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2: The sorrowful mysteries concentrate our minds on the events of the passion and death of Jesus Christ. Whenever good comes into contact with evil, there is suffering. And when the greatest of all goods comes into contact with evil, we must expect great suffering. The Virgin Mary represents more than anyone else the human race in its active and devout participation in the suffering and death of Jesus. St. Paul calls us to fill up in our own lives those things that may be added to the sufferings of Christ. His sufferings are complete and fulfill all the needs of our salvation. And yet he calls us to take up our cross, to suffer along with him. In the five sorrowful mysteries, we consider well how our Blessed Lady participated in those sufferings and invites us in our own life in this world to do the same.

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2: Catechism in a Year is produced and funded by Ascension and distributed on radio through a partnership with Spoke Street Media. The catechism used is the Ascension edition of the catechism, which includes the Foundations of Faith approach. You can follow along in any recent version of the Catechism of the Catholic Church. A reading plan and all Catechism in a Year episodes can be found at ascensionpress.com/CIY or on the Ascension app. Today, we're digging into the details of the sacrament of confirmation, especially the consecration of the sacred chrism, the prayers, and the sealing with the Holy Spirit. We also hear about the effects of confirmation, and Father Mike emphasizes the special strength we receive to spread and defend the faith.
3: Hi, my name is Father Mike Schmitz, and you're listening to the Catechism in a Year, where we encounter God's plan of sheer goodness for us, revealed in Scripture, and passed down through the tradition of the Catholic faith. The Catechism in a Year is provided by Ascension, who produced and funded this program. In 365 days, we'll read through the Catechism of the Catholic Church, discovering our identity in God's family as we journey together toward our heavenly home. Today is day 177. We are reading paragraphs 1297 to 1305. We're continuing on talking about the celebration of confirmation. So yesterday we mentioned the anointing, right? And of course the anointing oil. So the sacred chrism. But we're going to talk today a little bit about the consecration of the sacred chrism. So there's oil and there's oil, right? There's oil that you just use for whatever. We talked about, you know, all those meanings and the symbolism yesterday. But there's also oil that gets consecrated, oil that gets set apart. And it's the bishop who, in the course of the chrism mass on Holy Thursday, or in our diocese, you know, we do it on a Monday. We celebrate our chrism mass on a different day of the week because we're kind of all over the place in our diocese. And so, meaning geographically. And so we have that chrism mass earlier on in Holy Week. But typically, chrism mass is on Holy Thursday. And the bishop then consecrates the sacred chrism for the whole diocese. And in the Eastern churches, they do a whole nother thing. It's beautiful. It's powerful. And the bishop, when they celebrate the rite of confirmation, he extends a particular prayer. We're going to go through that celebration of confirmation, how that happens. Now, the effects of confirmation are what we're also going to talk about today. And I have to tell you, I'm very excited about this. So we're talking both about the celebration of confirmation and the effects of confirmation. So let's dive right in right now. Father in heaven, we give you praise and we give you glory. We thank you for this sacrament of confirmation. We thank you for the sacrament of this holy anointing, where you pour out your Holy Spirit upon your children and send them forth and transform them. You increase the grace of the Holy Spirit. You increase the fruits of gifts of the Holy Spirit inside each and every one of them. You open us up to a special strength to spread and defend the faith by word and action. And we give you praise. We thank you so much for giving us the abundance of your grace in the rite of confirmation. Help us to be open to that grace. Help us to open our hearts to allow you to move in our lives, but help us to be courageous. Help us to be generous in how we respond to your incredible gift of confirmation. We make this prayer in the mighty name of Jesus Christ, our Lord. Amen. In the name of the Father, and of the Son, and of the Holy Spirit. Amen. It is day 177. We are reading paragraphs 1297 to 1305. The celebration of confirmation. The consecration of the sacred chrism is an important action that precedes the celebration of confirmation, but is in a certain way a part of it. It is the bishop who, in the course of the chrism mass of Holy Thursday, consecrates the sacred chrism for his whole diocese. In some Eastern churches, this consecration is even reserved to the patriarch. The Liturgy of Antioch expresses the epiclesis for the consecration of the sacred chrism, Myron, in this way. Father, send your Holy Spirit on us, and on this oil which is before us, and consecrate it, so that it may be for all who are anointed and marked with it, holy Myron, priestly Myron, royal Myron, anointing with gladness, clothing with light, a cloak of salvation, a spiritual gift, the sanctification of souls and bodies, imperishable happiness, the indelible seal, a buckler of faith, and a fearsome helmet against all the works of the adversary. When confirmation is celebrated separately from baptism, as in the case in the Roman Rite, the liturgy of confirmation begins with the renewal of baptismal promises and the profession of faith by the confirmands. This clearly shows that confirmation follows baptism. When adults are baptized, they immediately receive confirmation and participate in the Eucharist. In the Roman Rite, the bishop extends his hands over the whole group of the confirmands. Since the time of the apostles, this gesture has signified the gift of the Spirit. The bishop invokes the outpouring of the Spirit in these words,

0: All-powerful God, Father of our Lord Jesus Christ, by water and the Holy Spirit, you freed your sons and daughters from sin and gave them new life. Send your Holy Spirit upon them to be their helper and guide. Give them the spirit of wisdom and understanding, the spirit of right judgment and courage, the spirit of knowledge and reverence. Fill them with the spirit of wonder and awe in your presence. We ask this through Christ our Lord. The essential rite of the sacrament follows. In the Latin rite, the sacrament of confirmation is conferred through the anointing with chrism on the forehead, which is done by the laying on of the hand, and through the words, Accipe signaculum Doni Spiritus Sancti, be sealed with the gift of the Holy Spirit. In the Eastern churches of the Byzantine Rite, after a prayer of epiclesis, the more significant parts of the body are anointed with myron, forehead, eyes, nose, ears, lips, chest, back, hands, and feet. Each anointing is accompanied by the formula, the seal of the gift of the Holy Spirit. The sign of peace that concludes the rite of the sacrament signifies and demonstrates ecclesial communion with the bishop and with all the faithful. The effects of confirmation. It is evident from its celebration that the effect of the sacrament of confirmation is the special outpouring of the Holy Spirit as once granted to the apostles on the day of Pentecost. From this fact, confirmation brings an increase and deepening of baptismal grace. It roots us more deeply in the divine filiation, which makes us cry, Abba, Father. It unites us more firmly to Christ. It increases the gifts of the Holy Spirit in us. It renders our bond with the church more perfect. It gives us a special strength of the Holy Spirit to spread and defend the faith by word and action as true witnesses of Christ, to confess the name of Christ boldly, and never to be ashamed of the cross. As St. Ambrose wrote, recall then that you have received the spiritual seal, the spirit of wisdom and understanding, the spirit of right judgment and courage, the spirit of knowledge and reverence, the spirit of holy fear in God's presence. Guard what you have received. God the Father has marked you with his sign. Christ the Lord has confirmed you and has placed his pledge, the Spirit, in your hearts. Like baptism which it completes, confirmation is given only once, for it too imprints on the soul an indelible spiritual mark, the character which is the sign that Jesus Christ has marked a Christian with the seal of his Spirit by clothing him with power from on high so that he may be his witness. This character perfects the common priesthood of the faithful received in baptism, and the confirmed person receives the power to profess faith in Christ publicly and, as it were, officially, quasi ex officio. All right, so there we have it, day 177, paragraphs 1297 to 1305. You guys, how incredible is this? Now, of course, we have the very beginning, this just the description, right? The description of that we have the sacred chrism is consecrated by the bishop, or in some Eastern churches, by the patriarch. Really beautiful prayer there in paragraph 1297. Goes on to talk about the beautiful prayer of the bishop over those who are confirmed, right? So there's this moment in where the bishop extends his hands over the whole group of confirmands. And then they come forward and that sacred chrism that he has, he anoints them on the forehead and says, be sealed with the gift of the Holy Spirit. The Eastern churches in the Byzantine Rite, there's a lot more oil, a lot more different parts of the body. But that anointing is the key part, right? That anointing with the words, be sealed with the gift of the Holy Spirit, or in the Eastern Church in Greek, our English translation, the seal of the gift of the Holy Spirit. And then there's the sign of peace. If you remember your own confirmation, if you were confirmed, the bishop, you know, he anointed your forehead, said, be sealed with the gift of the Holy Spirit. And then he says, peace be with you and with your spirit, as you maybe shake hands or something like that. And that's paragraph 1301, talking about the sign of peace that concludes the rite of the sacrament. And it means something. It's not just like, hey, good job or congratulations. It signifies and demonstrates ecclesial communion with the bishop and with all the faithful, right? So you have that peace be with you and with your spirit between you and the bishop, or you and the confirming priest as a delegate of the bishop, as a sign and as a demonstration of the fact that, oh, you're united with your bishop now, which is pretty remarkable. But all of our talk about confirmation has been building towards this section today. Not for you, maybe not in the catechism, but for me, because I have to tell you this. Maybe I've said this before. I'm not sure if I've ever shared this, but paragraph 1303 and 1304 and 05, they were life changing for me. So this is one of those days. I'm like, wow, here we are. Finally, paragraph 1303. So I was confirmed, I believe, the year before the catechism was promulgated, the year before the catechism was published in English. And I remember going through confirmation and, you know, the people who taught me about confirmation said, you know, you get the gift of the Holy Spirit. I'm like, great. So that's wisdom, understanding, counsel, knowledge, piety, fear of the Lord, you know, courage, etc. And fortitude or courage. It's all connected, right? And yet I was like, but what is it? What is going to happen? And then the year after I was confirmed, here comes the catechism. And in the catechism are these five effects of confirmation in paragraph 1303. And I remember reading them and thinking, wow, oh my goodness, this is what confirmation does. So number one, well, overall, it brings an increase in deepening of baptismal grace. Okay, but then here are the five effects. Number one, it roots us more deeply in the divine filiation, which makes us cry, Abba, Father. So you're a son or daughter of God, and it roots us even more deeply in being a son or daughter of God. Awesome. Number two, it unites us more firmly to Christ. And again, so you are united. You're brought into the body of Christ in your baptism. Awesome. But confirmation, you unites us even more firmly to Christ. Third, it increases the gifts of the Holy Spirit within us. So those gifts, wisdom, understanding, counsel, knowledge, piety, fortitude, and fear of the Lord, all of those, you receive them in baptism, but confirmation increases the gifts of the Holy Spirit in us. Number four, it renders our bond with the church more perfect, meaning, you know, this is another sacrament of initiation, right? So I think that's one of the reasons why, maybe I could be wrong in this one. I think this is one of the reasons, though, why people say, oh, if you've been confirmed, you're an adult in the church now. I think that's probably what they mean. Maybe sometimes the age of teachers who said things like that. I had teachers who said things like that when I was in high school. That's when I was confirmed in high school. And I think what they were referring to is this fourth effect, meaning, yeah, sacrament of initiation renders your bond with the church more perfect. There's not like more initiation after this, because here I am living in the United States in the West. I was baptized, then first Holy Communion, and then confirmation. So renders our bond with the church more perfect. Okay, there it is. But the fifth effect, this is the one that I just, you guys, when I came across this, I thought, yes, that is what I want. Here it is. It's broken down into a couple different parts. The fifth effect of confirmation, it says this: it gives us a special strength of the Holy Spirit to spread and defend the faith by word and action as true witnesses of Christ. Remember back in Acts chapter 2, what did Jesus say? He said, you'll receive power when the Holy Spirit comes upon you, and you will be my witnesses. Here's what confirmation does. Gives us a special strength of the Holy Spirit, not an ordinary strength of the Holy Spirit, and not even a common strength of the Holy Spirit, but a special strength of the Holy Spirit to do what? To spread and defend the faith by what you say and by what you do as a true witness of Jesus Christ. And I just think this is just the first part of that fifth effect. How incredible is that? To spread and defend the faith by word and action. That's the gift that was given to you. That's the gift that was poured out on you in the sacrament of confirmation, a special strength to spread and defend the faith by word and action as true witnesses of Christ. Secondly, to confess the name of Christ boldly. To confess the name of Christ boldly. Imagine what it would be if you and I actually did this. Like if the average Catholic who was confirmed, that's how we lived. We actually were able to confess the name of Jesus Christ boldly. And the third part is, and never to be ashamed of the cross. These are the three of the, you know, obviously five effects of confirmation. That fifth effect has these three parts to it. The first one, special strength of the Holy Spirit to spread and defend the faith by word and action as true witnesses of Christ. Secondly, to confess the name of Christ boldly. Thirdly, to never be ashamed of the cross. What if that was common? I mean, what if that's actually what we said yes to? I just think there's something about this that just, it lights a fire. Hopefully, as you're listening to this, it lights a fire in you as well. Because paragraph 1305 says this character, right? This indelible spiritual mark, we talked about that, perfects the common priesthood of the faithful. So here you are, you're baptized, brought into the priesthood of the faithful. You share in Christ's priesthood in this way. You're a kingdom priest. But this character in confirmation perfects that common priesthood. And the confirmed person receives the power to profess faith in Christ publicly and, as it were, officially, or in Latin, quasi ex officio. Do you realize that because you've been confirmed, you actually are an official representative of the church? You, in some ways, you could say this, you've been given the power to profess faith in Christ publicly, officially, as an official representative of the Catholic Church, as a representative of Jesus Christ, in this unique, completely unique way, as a lay Catholic who's, you know, we say, simply baptized and confirmed. You are now officially a representative of the church who must. You have received the power to profess Christ publicly. So here's the question. Do I profess faith in Christ publicly? Or is my faith something, well, it's private? I mean, those close to me, they know that God's important to me. I mean, those who like, you know, in my home, you know, I don't feel so weird about it there. Like I pray there, which is great. That's wonderful. But you and I weren't merely given the sacrament of confirmation. The Holy Spirit was not poured out on to us and into our hearts so that we could practice our faith quietly in our own homes. We have the freedom to do that, God willing, but we were not given the sacrament of confirmation to keep our faith private. You were given the sacrament of confirmation so that you could be someone who spreads and defends the faith. Spreads and defends the faith by word and action as true witnesses of Jesus. That you have the power to profess faith in Christ publicly and as it were officially. You have been given the gift to never be ashamed of the cross. You have been given the gift to confess the name of Jesus Christ boldly. And so the question that you have to ask yourself, and I have to ask myself, is when was the last time? When was the last time I confessed the name of Jesus Christ boldly? When was the last time that I was like, if you really push me on it, I am ashamed of the cross. I mean, I kind of downplay the fact that I am a Christian. I downplay the fact that I'm a Catholic. When was the last time I just said, well, that's someone else's job. Somebody, it's someone else's job to, I mean, you know, I listen, I go to church, I pray. Someone else's job is to spread the faith. You, in paragraph 1305, have received the power to profess faith in Christ publicly and as it were officially. You are, for all intents and purposes, an official representative of the Catholic Church. And so there are so many consequences of this. One of them is this. One of them is, okay, well, the church needs to do X. You know, more Catholics need to do Y. Okay, well, remember, you're an official representative of the Catholic Church. So who needs to do X? Which Catholics need to do more Y? We all do. That right? That makes sense? And hopefully I'm not coming across like grumpy old man. I don't mean a grumpy old man at all. I mean this in the most positive, the most excited, the most joyful way, that this is what's been poured out. This is the thing. As I'm saying, you guys, this is what, after I was confirmed, I realized, oh my goodness, this is what was given to me. And I didn't know. And this was what was given to you if you were confirmed. And maybe you didn't know. But we have to take this deeply. We have to take this deeply into our hearts. And then we have to say, okay, God, how do you want me to do this? Because maybe it's standing on a street corner, right? Sure. Maybe it's getting that, you know, upside down box and standing on top of that and saying, here, you believe in Jesus. Maybe that means that, but maybe it just means in your everyday life to say, well, my job is to spread and defend the faith by what I say and what I do as a true witness of Jesus. My job, what Jesus has done, is he's given me the strength to confess the name of Christ boldly. What Jesus has done is given me the grace to never be ashamed of the cross. How does he want me to exercise those gifts? How does he want me to live that out now in my life? It is not someone else's job. It is my job. It's not someone else's job. It is your job. Does that make sense? But what a gift. But the kind of gift that we have to say, oh my goodness, Lord, if I don't use this gift, woe is me. This is the last word today. If I don't use this gift, woe is me. If I don't use this gift, the gift that's been poured out into my heart, into my life, woe is me. And woe are all of us if we do not proclaim the gospel. Jesus didn't die for us so that we could simply keep it to ourselves. The love of God has not been poured out into our hearts so that we could not tell anybody, but just keep our faith private. The love of God has been poured out into our hearts so we can cry out, Abba, Father, and tell the world about the goodness of God. So we have to pray. That's why we have to pray for each other. That's why we have to pray for ourselves. Because how often are we tempted to shrink back? How often are we tempted to sell out our Lord and simply sell him out by being quiet? How many of us are Peter? I don't know him. I don't know the man. How many of us at work on a daily basis are Peter? I don't know what you're talking about. So we got to pray. I don't want to be Peter. I mean, I want to be Peter after he falls and comes back. Of course, we want to be Peter who's strong. We want to be Peter who's bold. But too often we are the Peter who's afraid. Afraid to be identified as someone who's a friend of Jesus. So let's pray. I'm praying for you. Please pray for me. My name is Father Mike. I cannot wait to see you tomorrow. God bless.
1: That was day 177 of Catechism in a Year with Father Mike Schmitz. And now we'd like to share audio from the Ascension app with scripture expert Jeff Cavins answering a question about whether the people in the Old Testament were really that old.
2: And that's a good question, because you have people from ages that we are aware of, you know, today, 40, 50, 60, 80, you know, years old, all the way to the upper 100s. And there are incredible numbers in the early parts of the Bible. Now, let me just tell you this, that my answer is probably not going to make you completely happy, because it isn't a black and white issue. It's not a package that has a bow on it and you undo it and go, oh, that's it. The church actually gives you some freedom here in whether you want to believe that those numbers are actual numbers. They're actual numbers of 700 and so, 900 and so, somebody lived that long. But let me explain the broader picture here. When we study the Bible, it is important for us to take a look at two different senses of Scripture, the literal sense and then the spiritual sense. And you can find this in the Catechism. In the 112 to 117 in the Catechism, the literal sense of the Bible is not what does it mean literally, but it is what was the intention of the author. And then after that, you look at the spiritual sense of the Bible, and that is how does this relate to Jesus, how does it relate to my life, and how does it relate to the future? So when we study the Bible, we're looking at all of these things. Now, when it comes to numbers, it's important to remember that the early part of the Bible here is in the Bronze Age. And one of the things that you have to do is you have to look at numbers and the way they use numbers during that time, because that time is different than the Iron Age, which is right around David at about 1000 BC. In the Bronze Age, we do not see linear genealogies. We don't see linear history like we do in the Iron Age. And so as a result, for example, the Sumerians had kings lists, and some of them, the kings lived 10,000 years. Well, what in the world does that mean? Well, in ancient culture, there was a way of using numbers that was what we would call honorific, an honorific number. If you really wanted to say that this person was incredible, he reigned for 2,000 years. Well, he didn't, but that's an honorific number. Now, here's the thing. You can look at it in terms of honorific numbers in some of these cases when we talk about armies and so forth, or you can believe in it literally. Now, you come up with different information in looking at the honorific system versus the literal system. And that's the fun of Bible study. Now, neither one, I'm not going to sit here and say either one are wrong, because the church says that you can go. You can go with that, just like the story of Jonah. You want to believe that, that's okay. If you don't, and you see it as a symbol, that's okay too. Now, that doesn't bring down the Bible at all, and it doesn't take away from the historicity, the fact that the Holy Spirit has led this, because it's all salvation history. But here's the key. It is salvation history written by another culture that's different than yours, and you have to honor that. You cannot insist that the Bible be written the way I want to read a story. I mean, my word, you start off in Genesis, and you go all the way to Revelation. It's not even in order. We have to learn how to read it.
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5: This is a digital moment with Sandra McDevitt. Did you know the Catholic Archbishop of Canterbury was the chief architect and writer of the Magna Carta of 1215? A group of nobles wanted to curb King John's absolute power in England. They were frustrated over rising taxes and increasing laws. Bishop Stephen Langton drafted what was to become a document leading to democracy in England. He also negotiated between the nobles and the king. Signed at Runnymede in 1215, led to British common law, which our founding fathers were familiar with. They based the U.S. Constitution on British common law. So one could say a Catholic archbishop indirectly influenced what became the U.S. Constitution. I'm Sandra McDevitt for EWTN Radio.
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17: 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All right, Pedro Quiles, our producer, Matt Kabinski handling phone screening. Ace McKay is looking at social media. He'll pass on anything that comes in to us here in the studio. I'm Tom Price along with Dr. David
18: Tom,
17: Anders.
18: Tom, how are you today?
17: I'm well. How are you, sir?
18: I'm doing decent, thank you.
17: Weekend plans for you?
18: Domestics, domestics, domestics. Always domestics.
17: And that's how we roll.
18: Yep.
17: All right. We're going to move on to a question that we received overnight on the EWTN listener comment line.
19: Yes, my name is Pam. I'm from Missouri. And I wanted to know, I was away from the church many years. I did go to a priest and talk with him and confess my sins. Plus, I've gone to confession since then. If I think I have missed a mortal sin that I have not confessed to, do I need to go back to confession when I remember it? Thank you.
18: Yeah, thanks. Appreciate the question. So the church's teaching is that if you make a sincere effort to confess all of your known mortal sins, not intentionally withholding any, then you do receive valid absolution for all the sins you've committed to your life up to that point. Now, as good pastoral practice, if you remember a mortal sin that you didn't confess, it's a good idea to go and confess it. But it's not like you're not in this, you suddenly go from the state of grace to not being in the state of grace because you remember something, right?
17: Okay.
18: So, yeah, good pastoral practice. In terms of, you know, the doctrine of grace, you're not outside of God's fellowship or something because of that.
17: Well, that's certainly good news. Thanks so much for your call to our EWTN listener comment line. That is open really 24 hours a day. You can always call 205-795-5773. You might want to jot it down if you think of something over the weekend. Well, by golly, that's a great way to get the question to us, 205-795-5773. 5773. However, we are live on this Friday afternoon. 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Here's an email we received from Nancy. Dr. Anders, it is with great joy I am writing to you as I have been an avid listener of your program for the past 15 years. I am a Haitian American, cradle Catholic. Your program has helped me deepen my faith and has taught me to appreciate my Catholic faith and its beauty. Back on May 25th, Pope Leo signed his first encyclical, Magnifica Humanitas. Although I haven't read it yet, I've seen some commentaries about Pope Leo asking pardon for the papal bulls that have contributed to slavery. Can you enlighten me about the Catholic Church papal bulls that have contributed to slavery and the Catholic Church's position on slavery? Thanks, Nancy.
18: Yeah, thanks very much. I really appreciate the kind words about the show. So I cannot give you off the top of my head a list of every papal encyclical that has touched on the question of slavery, because they go back a very long time in Catholic history.
17: Okay.
18: If I had some little bit of research time, I could do this, but just from memory, I can't bring them all to mind. But, you know, at different points in the church's history, it has made more or less of a big deal about the social sin, the grave social sin of slavery. Obviously, slavery was an institution in the world of the New Testament that the apostles were aware of, and they did not call immediately for the emancipation of all slaves. And I think if you try to understand the reasons for that, I mean, it would be kind of like we all know that there are complications, difficulties, and injustices embedded in our modern system of capitalism, and that's just a given. And yet, it, you know, the, you're not going to find preachers in the United States or elsewhere saying, okay, everyone, you know, give up all capital. Right. I mean, that's just, you know, there's other ways of approaching that, and that would be impractical. And for most of human history, the thought that there could be structural alternatives to the way that we're doing things now just never occurred to anyone. I mean, you really had to arrive at the modern world, and you had to have the development of an industrial economy to give people enough freedom of movement and freedom of thought to be able to contemplate that there could be another social arrangement. So you have to give ancient peoples, you don't have to excuse their sinful institutions, but I do think you have to put their reticence about calling them into question, you have to give them some slack, because what would the alternative have looked like in that context, right? It didn't occur to them, right?
20: Yeah.
18: But they did advocate, you know, for treating everybody with dignity and respect and this sort of thing. And throughout the church's history, I mean, again, the institution of slavery more or less ceased in the Western part of the church, was replaced by serfdom, manorialism, feudalism. And so Catholic writers were aware of the institution of slavery, and they generally wrote that it was an evil, that it was a human evil. Now, in Catholic moral theology, you can recognize that something is objectively morally wrong and not call for a law against it, right? Not every sin needs to be a crime. A classic example in St. Thomas Aquinas' thought, he recognized that prostitution was a grave sin. He didn't think it necessarily ought to be made illegal in every circumstance, because, now, you can quibble with Thomas and say he was wrong about that.
20: Yeah.
18: But his view was that that trying to outlaw it would create more problems than tolerating it, even though it constitutes a grave wrong. Maybe in a contemporary context, we could say we all recognize that adultery is gravely sinful. Try enforcing a law against adultery.
20: Well, yeah.
18: You know, I mean, so there's that aspect as well. But they recognized that slavery was intrinsically wrong, and they spoke about it as wrong as such. But with the discovery of the New World, as the popes began to think and write about transatlantic slavery and colonization, they were not always as vigorous in their prosecution of these evils as they should have been, and that's something the Magisterium has recognized and acknowledged.
21: Have you ever heard someone say that Catholic theology is too dogmatic, that the faith should be freer, more liberal? G.K. Chesterton says, "There will be no end to the weary debates about liberalizing theology until people face the fact that the only liberal part of it is really the dogmatic part." Their problem, he says, is not that there's not enough freedom in the dogma, but rather too much. The dogma gives a man too much freedom when it permits him to fall, which means he's actually responsible for his sins. The dogma even gives God too much freedom when it permits him to suffer and die. It's not the doctrines that limit us, it's the denial of them. It's only the truth that makes us free.
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26: Christ is the answer with Father John Ricardo.
27: Let us strive to know the Lord. Quick question to you and me right now. Is that what you and I are doing every single day? When you and I wake up every day, do we strive to know Jesus or not? In the Old Testament, in the same book of Hosea, a little bit later on, it's in chapter 14, the Lord says through the prophet, "My people perish." Or in another translation, "My people are being destroyed because of a lack of knowledge." Not a lack of data. We got tons of data. Not a lack of information. We got a lot of information. Not just about things that are happening in the world. We got a lot of data, a lot of knowledge, a lot of information about God, but not a lot of intimacy with God, not a lot of relationship with God, not a lot of friendship. That's the cry of God's heart. God wants to give himself to us in the incredible gift of friendship, and we're not taking advantage of it.
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17: It's called A Communion with Dr. David Anders. 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I want to tell you about one of our wonderful weekend programs, and that is the Great Vatican Insider with our dear friend Joan Lewis. She's been doing it for many years. And I got to tell you, Joan works very hard on this program. She assembles it during the week. Just this morning, she put in the newscast that's going to lead off the top of the show. Nobody works harder than Joan Lewis and has been for many, many years, does a great show. So that's why I want to recommend this program to you. We air it several times on EWTN Radio. 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She speaks with Vatican officials and visitors about events affecting the church and the world. It is the excellent Vatican Insider with Joan Lewis. Do check it out. All right, if you're ready now, let's go to the phones at 833-288-EWTN. Leading off with Maria, a first-time caller in Fort Worth, listening on the Great Guadalupe Radio. Hey there, Maria. What's on your mind today?
0: Hello. Hi. This is Maria Campro. I have a question about why women cannot become priests. And my husband is a recent convert, and I'm having a hard time explaining that to him. Thank you.
18: Yeah, sure. So let's distinguish two things in answering this question. One is, how do we know this? And two, why is it true? Two different questions. How do we know it? Why it's true? Let's deal with the first. So in terms of how we know it, first of all, we would appeal to the example of Christ, who ordained only men, and to the example of the apostles, who ordained only men, and to the example of the ancient church that ordained only men, and to the constant practice of the church for 2,000 years in which it has ordained only men to the sacred priesthood. And so when you have a custom like that that goes back to Christ and the apostles, that is universal in every sense of the term, this is a pretty strong candidate for what you call sacred tradition with a capital S and a capital T, right? If it's embedded so much in the constitution of the church as founded by Christ, it's of divine revelation. So the constant witness of the church and its practice, the explicit teaching of the church down through the centuries on this issue has always, whenever the question has been raised, it has uniformly and unilaterally and consistently declared the same thing, that the church has no authority to ordain women to the sacred priesthood because it wasn't authorized to do so by Christ. And there's no history of the practice whatsoever at all. The question has been raised mostly in the 20th century since the advent of feminism several times. Several popes have addressed it in the modern era, Paul VI, but especially John Paul II. And the last word on the subject came in his apostolic constitution, Ordinatio Sacerdotalis, which came about as close to an infallible papal declaration as you could get without actually being an infallible papal declaration. What it does instead is it holds forth the teaching as infallibly taught by the ordinary magisterium, right? And comes down really hard with language like, you know, in my capacity as the successor of St. Peter and the shepherd of the universal church, I declare that the church has no power whatsoever to ordain women, and this has been revealed by God, you know, so help us God, right? I mean, it's really strong language, and it really doesn't allow for any wiggle room at all. So that's the how, divine revelation, witnessed in Scripture and tradition, and magisterial teaching for 2,000 years is about as solid as you can get, right? In terms of the why, two of the arguments the church puts forth for the why are the liturgical role of the priest in the liturgy as acting in persona Christi, and his functioning with respect to the church as a bridegroom to a bride, meaning that the church sees an iconographic role of the priest in the church's society and in a liturgical celebration for which maleness is the appropriate condition. Now, John Paul II went on to elaborate, I mean, the recognition that the fact that this is the case does not mean that it can't be abused. It doesn't mean that it can't become an occasion for unfair treatment of women. And he calls out those kinds of abuses and emphasizes the church's position on the absolute equality and dignity of men and women, pointing out that the most exalted creature in the church is the Blessed Virgin Mary, who was not herself ordained.
17: Yeah.
18: And again, it doesn't foreclose the possibility of women in governance or leadership or teaching or any particular task that you think might be relegated to the priesthood other than the celebration of the sacraments. We have women theologians, we have women church administrators, we have women on Vatican dicasteries, we have women religious that do all kinds of good in the world. I mean, the list of things that women do in the Catholic faith is nigh unto endless. And I would also suggest that insofar as all of us are priests in virtue of our baptism, that we, through our participation in the sacraments, also have a kind of a sanctifying and priestly role vis-a-vis the church and society as priests. And we offer our own bodies as living sacrifices, men and women alike, and therefore make God present in the world to others.
17: We hope that's helpful for you. And if you would like to share this information with your husband, an easy way to do it is to play him the recording of today's show. You can find that in about 2 or 3 hours. Pedro will have it posted for you at EWTN.com/listen. 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Here's an email from Gary in Columbus, assuming that's Columbus, Ohio. Can you please provide your thoughts on a question on the resurrection that I've had for some time now? I seem to recall that the Jewish leaders asked Pilate for soldiers to guard our Lord's tomb as they feared the apostles would steal his body. I believe Pilate agreed to this, but I never heard anything more about this. I assume there is nothing in Scripture, so we can only speculate on what what might have happened. I also read that Pilate killed himself at some point after our Lord was crucified, based on information from Roman historical records. So I wonder if the weight of his part in Christ's crucifixion became too much for him to bear. Thanks, Gary from Columbus.
18: Yeah, I really appreciate the question. So, in terms of Pilate's subsequent history, I don't have a lot of knowledge about that personally, and I wouldn't necessarily trust the early Christian accounts of that, because Pilate comes off as obviously he's the villain of the story, and there's going to be a strong motive in the Christian telling, the post-biblical Christian telling to see that he gets his comeuppance or whatnot. I mean, what I know from secular history, ancient Roman history, is that Pilate was a pretty unrepentant, bloody man who exercised his power with great abandon, and I don't see any signs that he ever backed down from that.
17: Okay.
18: But in terms of early Christian sources on it, I'd be a little bit skeptical because of the polemical context.
17: Could lead to fan fiction?
18: Yeah.
17: Okay. Very good. Thanks so much for your email. Call to Communion here on EWTN. Still plenty of time for your call at 833-288-EWTN. That's 833-288-3986. We welcome your calls. We welcome your texts. Here's an email from Alice. When the priest in the Mass elevates the host, should we bow at that moment, or should we bow when the priest genuflects after that moment, or is that our place at all?
18: We're generally kneeling.
17: Yeah.
18: And so kneeling is the right posture.
17: Okay.
18: You don't have to add anything beyond that.
17: Sounds good. With this one from Gloria, St. Athanasius said that, quote, God became man so that man can become God. Well, I'm a Protestant. I don't understand that. Can you explain what he meant?
18: Absolutely. So 2 Peter 1, chapter 1, verse 4 says that through the promises of Christ we become participants in the divine nature. That's what we're talking about. It's the doctrine of divinization or theosis. It's a biblical doctrine. It's a patristic doctrine, East and West. This is not the view that we somehow meld without identity into the oneness of the Godhead as if, you know, we were Hindus becoming part of Brahman or something. That's not the Christian position. It's that that God's character is imprinted upon our character so that we become like him in that way. I mean, think about St. Paul's admonition that we all have the mind of Christ. Have the same mind in you, he writes, that was in Christ Jesus, namely who, you know, was humble and obedient to death on a cross, and therefore God exalted him. You know, we're made in the likeness and image of God, according to the book of Genesis. And in Christian theology, the incarnation has the effect of restoring what was lost in Adam, namely to be in the likeness and image of God, to be virtuous, responsible, moral creatures that follow the will of God and imitate him in his character. That's what we're talking about. We're talking about the supernatural transformation of human character. You know, in Protestant terms, they would talk about being born again as having this radical transformation of your interior life so that you look at the world a new way, you know, begin to behave more and more like Jesus in the world. That's what we mean by divinization.
17: Very good. Gloria, thanks so much for your email. Call to communion here on EWTN. This one from John, who says, Dr. Andrews, in Matthew 19, Jesus states that the divorce law was a concession Moses made to human weakness and not what God intended. Can this be understood to apply to all of the law in the book of Deuteronomy? God gave us 10 commandments to guide us and any other law from the book of Deuteronomy. Is Moses working out how to put them in practice? Is it appropriate for a Catholic to hold this view? And are there any theological issues with this view, such as cherry-picking what is from God and what is not? Thanks, John.
18: Yeah, it's absolutely appropriate because Christ did it. And he didn't do it just once. Think about John chapter 8 when they catch the woman in adultery and the book of Deuteronomy says she should be stoned, and they go to Christ and say, should we stone this woman? And he refuses to execute the sentence called for by the biblical text. Well, I mean, where does he get off not executing the sentence called for the biblical text? There it is in black and white. You know, put the person to death, stone them. Jesus says, we ain't going to do that. Not going to happen, right? So Jesus' attitude towards the Old Testament, and the interesting thing is if you go look at that passage in context, the one about divorce, it doesn't say anything in the text about it being authored by Moses as some sort of concession to human weakness. It's a very thus saith the Lord kind of text. I mean, the text puts the laws in the mouth of God, not in the mouth of Moses' prudential decision.
17: Yeah.
18: And so Christ has introduced an interpretive principle into the text that's not in the text. So he humanizes the Old Testament in view of a higher ethical value, namely love and fidelity. Remember when he said to the Pharisees, you guys tithe, mint, dill, and cumin, but you neglect the weightier matters like love and justice and mercy. Well, again, he's not alone in biblical history in speaking this way. This is how the Old Testament prophets speak, but it's not how the Torah talks. The Torah doesn't make these sorts of distinctions. The Torah just says, here is the law of God, obey this, it'll go well for you, disobey this, it'll go badly for you. And in fact, we find these narrative episodes in the Torah, in the first five books, where people absolutely, you know, get what's coming to them from God for disobeying ceremonial laws. And so they're not differentiated this way between sort of the weightier moral precepts versus the civil or ceremonial. Later prophetic tradition does introduce those kinds of distinctions, and Christ does too, right? So this becomes a key part of Catholic hermeneutical theory, right? That we don't approach the Old Testament reading it at face value like a fundamentalist would, where every single line of the Bible is to be taken in its straightforward denotative sense as if it were just without qualification, a factually true propositional statement that has to then somehow be worked into a coherent account of biblical theology. That's the way fundamentalists read the Bible. It's never been the way Catholics have read the Bible. Now, St. Paul adds to this the principle of allegory, that Christ talks about Moses' concessions to human weakness. Paul talks about these texts in allegories to deeper and greater spiritual truths. That enters into the Catholic system of biblical interpretation in a big way, becomes dogma, right? This is a dogma of the Church, that the Old Testament text has four senses, two primary, the literal and the spiritual, but the spiritual subdivides into the allegorical, the anagogical, and the moral. And the best way to read the text is with an eye to the spiritual sense. You know, St. Paul says the letter kills, but the spirit gives life. This is a critical thesis in Catholic hermeneutical theory. And I think Paul meant that literally, because when he took the Old Testament literally, he literally went around and killed people because the text said kill people.
1: Yeah.
18: Once he met Jesus, he radically reconfigured the way he read the Bible, and he started running around serving the people he had previously been trying to kill.
1: Talk about a conversion.
18: That was a conversion.
1: Boy, howdy. John, thank you so much for your email. And if you would like to send us an email for a future show, we're ready and willing and able, ctc@ewtn.com.
18: On the question of cherry picking,
1: yes.
18: He asked, are we in danger of cherry picking? Not if you stick with the Church.
1: Okay.
18: See, you don't do this on your own, not to be tried at home, right? Biblical interpretation takes place in the heart of the Church and is guided by the perspective of Christ and the magisterium. Then you won't go astray.
1: Thank you for clarifying that. I'm very, very glad about that. In a moment, we're going to get back to the phones and talk with Alan in St. Louis, listening on the Great Covenant Network. We're approaching the halfway point of today's program. 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
3: This is Sister Augusta with the Dominican Sisters of St. Cecilia. In the name of the Father, and of the Son, and of the Holy Spirit, amen. Heavenly Father, we give you praise for the gift of life. Father, we ask that through your Son, our Lord Jesus Christ, we ask that you would send the Holy Spirit to touch the hearts of every woman carrying a child at this moment. We ask you, Holy Spirit, flood her with your light, with your love. Fill her with your own love for the child that she carries. We ask you, Jesus, to be with any woman, any mother, who feels afraid, abandoned, rejected, alone. We ask that you would share with her your own mother. Blessed Mother, wrap your mantle around her. Come, Holy Spirit, come. In the name of the Father, and of the Son, and of the Holy Spirit. Amen.
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1: 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Here is Alan in St. Louis, listening on the Great Covenant Network. Hello, Alan. What's on your mind today?
5: Hi. I'm Catholic. She's not. And I've tried bringing kind of a lot of intellectual stuff. I've tried to work on my, you know, being a good practicing Catholic and faithful. And it seems like nothing much. It seems hard to kind of get her, trying to get to, it's really hard to explain, like, why she won't convert even, because she agrees with a lot of the faith. And I just wanted to see what he thought I should. I need to pray for him more. I was going to see what Dr. David Anders thought. I should probably do something different, or just be patient, or what? Because it seems like everything's kind of failing. I guess is where I'm kind of.
18: Yeah, yeah. Thank you. I think that's a great question, and I think that to feel like everything is failing in your attempts to make your wife Catholic is a very important experience for you to have. To learn a dogma of the church that you might know intellectually but have not interiorized in your life. The First Vatican Council said,

0: become Catholic. I don't have a choice about believing the Pythagorean theorem. Once it was explained to me in geometry class, the truth of the axioms and the conclusions was evident to me.
1: Yeah.
0: I couldn't not believe it, right? You know, once I learned how to read, I couldn't not be literate. The Catholic faith is not that way. It's not that way, right? There's no moment where you suddenly say it is impossible that something other than the Catholic faith could ever be true, right? The faith asks us to accept things that transcend what reason can grasp, what experience can grasp. And the willingness to do so is not reducible to an intellectual argument or to persuasion of any kind. The Church says that at the end of the day, it is ultimately a supernatural grace, the grace to will to become Catholic. The role of argument, an argument can be, you know, verbal argument, it could be edifying example, I mean, all the things that you're doing, right? The role of all of that in bringing someone to Catholic faith is that when they develop the will to believe, they may find that their intellect is looking for motives. And so you can give them motives, right? But you cannot give them the will to do it. I mean, it's... let me see if I can come up with an example. So imagine someone who understands that intellectually all the reasons why they should diet and exercise, but doggone it, they just don't want to.
1: Yeah.
0: You know, they just don't want to. And so they're not going to. And then one day they go, I think I want to.
1: Yeah.
0: Right? And there's nothing, I mean, if you've ever, I mean, I doubt this is your wife, but if you've ever been, my wife and I have done this to each other, right? Well, one of us will pick up a kind of unhealthy personal habit. I mean, not like deadly or anything, just like you're having too much caffeine or you're eating too much saturated fat or whatever. We get on each other's cases about this kind of thing. It never works. The one doing the nagging is never successful in getting the other one to come on board, you know? And then one day you make it your own decision and you come on board. Or you don't, right? And so my counsel to you is half of what you said, I think, is absolutely on the right track. Just live your Catholic faith generously.
1: Yes.
0: And the most important thing is, you know, Catholic faith is a little bit like going to the gym. Imagine if you joined the fanciest gym in the neighborhood. It has all the best equipment, all the fanciest machines, all the good-looking people work out there. And you walk around with a T-shirt on that says "Fancy Gym Member," and you're all proud of yourself for belonging to the fancy gym, and you want everybody else to join the fancy gym, but you never work out. You just stay skinny and scrawny and whatever, right? And then one day you're like, you know, this is kind of silly. I'll just start working out, right? And that becomes the best advertisement for the gym, right? And so that's what I recommend you do. And be, like, literally be infinitely patient. This is not your time frame. This is God's time frame. Your wife may never become Catholic, or she may never become Catholic in your lifetime. Maybe you have to die a holy death for her to get interested in Catholicism, in which case your vocation is to die a holy death.
1: And we've seen that in the history of the Church,
0: where
1: someone dies, you know, a spouse dies, and then maybe they find the survivor finds a letter or some writings or a diary, and all of a sudden, that's all it takes.
0: Now, I will, you know, after I just said that you cannot compel someone to become Catholic, I'm going to shift gears here, and I'm going to talk about just at the level of human psychology. At the level of human psychology, just putting aside the supernatural, I would be willing to bet that the day you absolutely, definitively stop pushing her to become Catholic is the day she starts being more and more willing to become Catholic. There is a natural human tendency we all have called resistance. I read a study one time about why most talk therapy fails. And most talk therapy fails because therapists can truthfully see what's wrong with the client and what they need to do, and they give the client good advice. And it has the effect of cementing the client and doing the opposite of what the therapist asks because of the phenomenon of resistance. right? And so therapists have to work around this. They have to figure out how to paradoxically

0: almost give bad advice so that they can instill good advice, you know, or you know, play word games, or, you know, different techniques can be employed. But the idea that we all kind of push back when people tell us to do stuff is true. Once you lay off, and it literally is her free decision, she may have far more motive to do so.
1: Alan, is that helpful for you?
2: It surely is. I greatly appreciate it.
1: We appreciate you. Thanks for listening to us in St. Louis on Covenant Radio. It's called A Communion here on EWTN. Still time for a few more calls at 833-288-EWTN. 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Here's a fascinating question. We were just talking about arguments and explanations. This came from Harry. How far should an apologist take an argument? And do these debates taking place everywhere, especially online, do these debates achieve something?
0: Thank you very much. I really appreciate the question. Do formal debates about religion achieve something? They absolutely do. They achieve the effect of letting people cheer for their ringer. That's the primary value. And I put that word in quotes, you know, of the debate format, is that it gives you an opportunity to rally behind your side and hope they can stick it to the other guy, right? And what happens is you go into these debates and you generally, you know, you're internally cheering on every time your guy wins a point, and you're groaning every time he loses a point, because you're not there to find the truth. That's not why most people go. There go, because they want to see their guy win. You know, I got invited one time to a dinner, and good Catholic family called me up, and they said that the Baptist pastor, you know, of their neighbor was hammering on the neighbors about the Catholic faith, and the neighbors were hammering on them, and would I come to dinner with them all? And I said, well, I'd love to come to dinner, but I don't want to be called in as the theological ringer, right? Let's have a nice conversation, and we'll talk about Jesus, and, you know, we'll share some pasta or something. And they're like, oh, fine. So I show up, and we have dinner, and then they all turn to look at me, and it's like, okay, time for the theological ringer to come in. I was like, this is not what I wanted to do, you know. But that's mostly what people get out of debates. If your interest is really in understanding a developed argument for a position, I think there are better formats. You know, I mean, debating is a skill, and so you can come off really well in a debate, but that doesn't correlate to the truth of your underlying position, right? Okay, in my opinion, and experience, can you carry? That doesn't mean you should never attend them. You know, and I have from time to time dipped into debates. I did actually engage in one formal debate as a Catholic apologist, one and only one, and I really don't want to do another one.
1: Okay.
0: I won't tell you who, but I was debating the pastoral staff of a very large, very well-known evangelical church, not in this city, not in my hometown.
1: Okay.
0: And I was a Protestant who had converted to Catholicism. And the fellow I was debating was a Catholic who had converted to Protestantism. So there was some weird ironies there. And because of his religious commitments, he thought that the most important thing he could do was, quote-unquote, share the gospel with all the Catholics in the audience. And that's not what the debate was about. It was a debate about the doctrine of sola scriptura. And I worked very hard on my end of the debate. And I thought I did a pretty good job. And I felt like the other guy didn't take it seriously as a debate. And so I just felt like the whole format was being kind of misused. And it left me with sort of bad taste in my mouth about the format of the debate as such, right? Can an apologist take an argument too far? Well, I think as a philosopher, you take an argument where the logic leads you, okay?
1: Sure.
0: As a human being, try that on your wife. It doesn't work, right? I mean, that's not how you engage humans. You don't engage humans by carrying arguments to them as far as they'll go and pushing them to their limits. That's not how you deal with people, right? And there are specific dangers to the life and to the task of apologetics. Chief and foremost among them, the apologist himself is, or herself, is tempted to think that they're hot stuff. particularly if they're effective,
1: mm-hmm.
0: particularly if people tell them they do a good job. And the worst thing in a Christian context is when people confuse effective apologetics with some sort of supernatural calling or divine gift or the Holy Spirit's activity. The worst thing anybody could ever say to me is that, oh, I can tell the Holy Spirit's really at work in you. Like, you have no idea if the Holy Spirit's at work in me, right? None whatsoever. And what we do on EWTN, hopefully he is, right?
1: Mm-hmm.
0: But the ability to talk into a microphone about the content of the Christian faith is something very different from the life of holiness, which you don't see in a Catholic apologist or a Protestant apologist. And there have been Protestant apologists who have had the world snowed as to their holiness because of their rhetorical gifts, who turned mm-hmm. out to be right scoundrels after the fact, right?
1: Yeah.
0: So that's a danger. There's a danger in apologetics of turning the faith into Gnosticism, as if becoming a Catholic or becoming a Christian were primarily about accepting certain ideas, which it most emphatically is not.
1: Mm-hmm.
0: The ideas are a means to an end. They are not the end. And it's very tempting to make it all about the ideas. That's Gnosticism. That's a grave danger. There's a profound danger of dehumanizing your interlocutor, where it becomes about conquest rather than love. Like, if your goal in a debate or in an apologetics context is to overwhelm the other person's intellect and rhetorically defeat them, right, like you're some sort of, you know, word-slinging gladiator, that's a profound danger to both parties involved.
1: Yes.
0: And then the most subtle danger of all in apologetics is, what if you successfully manipulate someone into accepting your doctrine? Notice the careful choice of words. What if you successfully manipulate someone into accepting your doctrine? That's not the same thing as conversion.
1: No.
0: Manipulation can happen. It is possible to propagandize someone into a religious tradition. Just witness the existence of cults.
1: Sure.
0: That's what they do. They propagandize people into their cult, right? You can propagandize someone into the Catholic faith by being triumphalistic, which the church says, by the way, we're not supposed to be.
1: Right,
0: but
1: right.
0: It's a very tempting thing to do, you know,
1: yeah.
0: presenting the Catholic faith as if it's an answer to every problem, as if it's all coming up roses, you know, highlighting all the glories and triumphs and beautiful things about Catholicism in contradistinction to, you know, some sort of negative portrayal of my neighbor and his tradition and putting him down, when there may be very interesting and intrinsically beautiful things about that tradition, but I downplay those and upplay my tradition. And then some poor guy in the other end of the audience hears all this and he goes, oh, well, that sounds pretty good. And so he goes and he becomes Catholic for the wrong reasons.
1: Yeah.
0: And then he gets in and he finds out what the Catholic faith's actually like.
1: Mm-hmm.
0: And it's hard, and it's difficult, and, you know, priests aren't nice, and apologists aren't nice when they're not on the air,
1: and
0: there's a few sinners, and holiness doesn't come easy, and maybe that argument doesn't work after all, and then they have a crisis of faith.
1: Yeah.
0: We had a guy call this show one time, a long time ago, who had become Catholic because he had been given an insufficient but triumphalistic catechesis on the Eucharist. I don't know if you remember mm-hmm. this guy. And then he started taking the Eucharist as a Catholic, and
1: uh-huh.
0: it didn't meet the expectations that had been laid upon it by these overly enthusiastic triumphalistic apologists. And so he felt like that it was, you know, fool me once, shame on you, fool me twice, shame on me. He was out of here, and he wasn't inclined to come back because he thought, well, I've heard all that, and it didn't turn out the way you'd promised, and so, I think you're selling me a bill of goods. So all of these are dangers in the task, the vocation of being an apologist. So why would anybody want to be an apologist, right? Well, for any decent motive rather than all these spurious ones.
1: Yeah.
0: Well, the value of apologetics is very small in the church's catechetical ministry. It is not the whole show. It is not even a tenth of the show. It is a very small part of the church's ministry. And that is to give people who are otherwise inclined to believe a reason to do so. And that's a very narrow slice of humanity. People who are otherwise inclined to believe the Catholic faith, right, for whatever reason, the movement of the Holy Spirit in the life, whatever, you help them get their intellect out of the way. You give them a reason to believe. And for those who continue to be Catholic, it's a way for them to continually sort of work out the reconciliation of faith and reason so that they have a healthy, integral human development as Catholics. That's the value of apologetics. It's not browbeating people into the faith.
1: A couple of great questions there, Harry. Thank you so much for your email. It is Call to Communion here on EWTN. Tomorrow, big day for us Catholics. It is the Feast of Cyril of Alexandria. What do we know about him?
0: Well, he was a big deal at the Council of Ephesus in defeating the heresy of Nestorianism.
1: Ah.
0: So he is a defender of the doctrine of the Theotokos, the Marian title that she is the Mother of God.
1: Is there a connection between St. Cyril of Alexandria and the Cyrillic alphabet? Do you know?
0: No, that's Cyril and Methodius.
1: Different Cyril.
0: We got lots of Cyrils running around, almost as many Cyrils as we've got Marys in the Catholic tradition.
1: Not quite that many, though. Let's go to Rosa in Idaho, listening on the great Salt and Light Radio. Hey there, Rosa, what's on your mind today?
3: Hey there. I just had a question about, whoever answered earlier, I was telling them that I was raised and grew up Catholic, and I'm just now getting back into it. I'm actually just reading the Bible for the first time. I started a few months ago, and I got the Jesus Bible, and I don't know if it's the same, if it's the correct Bible for me to be reading as a Catholic. This is pretty easy to follow along with. Is there something else that you recommend that's better?
0: I'm not terribly familiar with the Jesus Bible. As we've been speaking, I've been trying to look it up and get some info on it. It's published by Zondervan. So you tell me if I'm wrong, but I think the Jesus Bible takes a couple of prominent English translations, the NIV and the ESV, and adds a lot of articles and commentary along the way to try to highlight certain themes and so forth in sacred text. First of all, what I know about the NIV, that particular Bible translation, is it was produced by a bunch of Calvinists, by and large, Protestant translators, and there's a profound Calvinistic bias in the translation of certain texts. So there is a very well-known Protestant biblical scholar, highly regarded, named N.T. Wright, who is not a Calvinist. And so this is not a Catholic talking, this is a Protestant talking. So N.T. Wright, who's a very revered biblical scholar, is of the opinion that it is literally impossible to get at the mind of the Apostle Paul uniquely through the NIV Bible, because the mistranslation, the theological bias in the translation of Paul's letters is so extreme that it obscures rather than clarifies what the Greek says. That's N.T. Wright's opinion, as far as memory serves to me. Okay, so I have some readability. NIV is a very readable translation. I mean, the English prose is extremely accessible. I mean, I like it at the level of prose. Mm-hmm. At the level of theology, definitely not Catholic.
1: Okay.
0: Now Zondervan again is a Reformed Protestant publisher. A very well-known Protestant publisher. Anything put out by Zondervan, hadn't read the text, but my experience with the publisher, the kind of articles that you're going to find as commentary along the way are certainly not going to be from a Catholic point of view.
1: Okay.
0: Certainly not.
1: All right.
0: So if someone is just coming back to the faith and trying to get into the Bible and the Catholic faith, not the text that I would pick, not the one that I would pick.
1: Can you give us a recommendation?
0: Yeah, so New Revised Standard Version, Catholic edition of the Bible. And if you want a good sort of companion along the way to elucidate it, how about John Bergsma's book, Bible Basics for Catholics?
1: Great stuff.
0: Yeah.
1: Rosa, thanks so much for your call from Idaho. Let's go to Morris now in Lafayette, Louisiana, listening on the great Christ Our King radio. Hey there, Morris. What's on your mind today?
4: Good afternoon. I have three comments or questions, but I'll just stick with one for now. I was wondering, I'm calling from Lafayette, Louisiana, and I also grew up Catholic, went to Catholic elementary school and high school, and I did not experience really other religions until I went into college in the Midwest. But I have never heard anyone discuss whether or not Moses was a saint.
0: He's a saint. He's a saint. Yeah,
1: yes.
0: I appreciate Moses. Morris. Appreciate it, Morris. Yeah, Moses is a saint. You remember in Matthew 17, the account of the Transfiguration, who shows up on the mountain with Jesus? Moses and Elijah.
1: Yeah,
0: right.
1: Yeah.
0: You know, Moses and Elijah. He is a saint. We don't typically, in the Latin tradition, we don't typically refer to the Old Testament saints by the title Saint So-and-So. Right, that's done a little bit more in the Christian East.
1: Okay.
0: But definitely, yeah, I mean, the position of the Catholic Church is that Moses is experiencing the beatific vision, right? Moses is with God. Moses lived a life of holiness. Moses is a saint.
1: Yes, indeed. Morris, thanks so much for your call from Lafayette. Let's go to Kevin now in Portland, Oregon. First time caller to us, listening on the Great Modern Day Radio. Hey there, Kevin. What's on your mind today?
5: Hi there. Thanks for taking my call. I am calling really for my wife. I'm Catholic. She's Protestant. She says she understands and believes in the Eucharist, but doesn't understand closed communion or why she needs to convert.
0: Yep.
5: I certainly understand it, but I think there's a bit of pain with the barrier that she's facing there.
0: Yep.
5: And just wanted to point her to this show to see if you all can provide a response.
0: So several things to say about this. First of all, every Protestant denomination, without exception, basically till the 18th century practiced closed communion. Every single one. All right. It is only in the 18th century that you begin to find the development in some Protestant churches of what we call denominationalism. There have always been denominations, but denominationalism is the specific ideology that says the denomination you belong to doesn't matter, right? That they're all just sort of flavors of ice cream, and what unites us is somehow, like, you know, our sentiments towards Jesus in our heart or something like that. And so that the true church is an invisible one. And as long as you have that, then you're part of the universal body of the faithful. That doctrine, which it underlies the argument for closed communion, hey, I'm just as much a Christian as you are, et cetera, et cetera, et cetera, that position is nowhere represented in sacred scripture at all, at all, at all, at all. I mean, and it's actually nowhere represented in Protestant tradition for several centuries. It's born of necessity out of Protestant pluralism, as they found themselves increasingly unable to agree on the content of the faith. They eventually just threw out agreement as a condition of Christian identity. But in sacred scripture, I mean, when Paul deals with the question of the Eucharist in 1 Corinthians, he says, "I insist that you agree on everything. I insist that you agree on everything." That's his language,
1: mm-hmm.
0: and that going to communion with division is a contradiction of terms, right? Because it's not only communion in Christ's body, it's a communion with the church, which is a visible society, right? And so the act of going to communion is a sort of visible pledge. It's a saluting of the flag, as it were, signaling your identity with this particular visible body as the church that Christ founded, right? And so someone who doesn't hold that about the Catholic faith, your wife says she believes what the church teaches about the Eucharist. I don't think she does. She might believe Christ is really present there. She doesn't believe the Eucharist is the visible source of unity of the gathered church under the hierarchical government of the bishops and the pope set up by Christ, in union with which, you know, she needs to be in order to participate fully in the visible unity of the church. Now, Paul also says that to take communion in an unworthy manner is dangerous. And because non-Catholics are not within the church's jurisdiction, we have no way of judging their qualifications to receive communion. We're not passing judgment on them. We're actually refusing to pass judgment on them because they are not within the church's jurisdiction. So to admit them to communion would be unsafe for them.
1: Thanks for your call, Dr. Anders. Thank you.
0: Thank you, Tom.
1: Everybody, have a great weekend. See you Monday. God bless.
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0: us are called to serve God in different ways. Whether our mission seems large or small, we know that it will require us to take up our own cross and that will ultimately lead us to glory. Find out more next on Breaking the Bread. The liturgy this week continues to instruct us in the elements of discipleship. We're told that even the most humble among us have a share in the mission Christ gives to his church. We're not all called to the ministry of the apostles or to be prophets like Elisha in today's first reading. But each of us is called to a holy life. At baptism, our lives were joined forever to the cross of Jesus Christ, as Paul tells us in Sunday's epistle. Baptized into his death, we're to renounce sin and live for God in Christ. We are to follow him, each of us taking up our personal cross, as Jesus says in Sunday's gospel. That doesn't mean we will all be asked to suffer a martyr's death, but each of us is called to self-denial, to the offering of our lives in service of God's plan. Jesus must be elevated to first place in our lives, above even our closest bonds of kinship and love. By baptism, we've been made part of a new family, the kingdom of God, the church. We are to proclaim that kingdom with our lives, bringing our fathers and mothers and all men and women to live as little ones under God's fatherhood and the kingship of the Holy One. We do this by opening our hearts and homes to the service of the Lord, following the Shunammite woman's example in Sunday's first reading. As Jesus tells us, we're to receive others, not only prophets, but also little children, the poor and the imprisoned, as we receive Christ himself. As we sing in Sunday's psalm, we are to testify to his favors and kindness in our lives. We're to hold fast to the promise that if we have died with Christ, we shall also live. That if we lose our lives for his sake, we shall certainly find our reward and walk forever before his face. This is Scott Hahn for Breaking the Bread.
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0: Well, hi there, and welcome to Take Two with Jerry and Debbie, and of course you on EWTN Radio. I am Jerry Usher, along with Debbie Giorgiani, getting underway on another live episode, the final one of this week, and actually my final live show with you until, several weeks from now, because on Monday I leave for Grand Coteau, Louisiana, and starting my 30-day silent retreat. So I will be not doing a whole lot of talking, especially on the radio show for the whole month of July, but I'm looking very forward to that, and I will welcome your prayer intentions if you want to send any to me at seminaryjerry@gmail.com. I'll be happy to take those prayer intentions along with me, and I ask you to keep me in your prayers while I'm on this retreat as well. Hi, Deb.
1: Hello, Jerry. Well, let's make this a really good episode to go into the weekend and as it starts your 30-day silent retreat. So, folks, fill those phone lines. We've got another great topic to introduce to you, a question that we want you to really think about and then answer with your lived experience, okay? What or whom did you have to lose before you appreciated it? What did you have to lose before you finally realized, I really should have appreciated this better. I shouldn't have taken it for granted. Right, Jerry? I mean, that's a horrible feeling. So think about it, folks. And if that has happened to you with a person or with something in your life, please do not get started with your weekend yet. Please make that phone call or text us at the same number, okay? Just know that message and data rates may apply for the texting portion, but we get a lot of texts, but we'd really want you to fill every single phone line right now. You ready? 1-833-288-EWTN. That's 833-288-3986.
0: Well, yeah, we've all heard the saying, you don't know what you've got till it's gone, right? Mm-hmm. And as much as we'd like to think that's not true, for many of us, it is. And maybe that thing that you have lost in your life was a parent that you loved, or a spouse, or a dear friend, a beloved pet. We talked about that on the show not too long ago. Maybe it was your health. Maybe it was a job that you cherished that you no longer have. Perhaps it was your hometown. Maybe you moved away and didn't realize how much you appreciated your hometown until you had to move away. Or it could have been abilities like the ability to hear or to see or to walk or just live independently. So what is something you had to lose in order to appreciate it, or someone you had to lose, at least geographically, maybe distance from your life, that you realized that you should have appreciated them more when they were in your life? So let's talk about this. I think it's going to open the eyes of a lot of people today, what you share. So be the first ones to call in right now at 833-288-EWTN, 833-288-3986.
1: Or you can text us to that exact same number at 833-288-3986. I think it happens to us so often that we just, you know, get used to something, Jerry, or we just always know it's going to be there. I think of Catholic radio all the time. Remember all the years you did pledge drives? Mm-hmm. And how many times did we used to say as we were hosting pledge drives, please don't take Catholic radio for granted? And you even talked about a station out in California many, many years ago that had a different model for Catholic radio, and it didn't last, remember? Mm-hmm. And yeah. And you know, it happens that people sometimes just assume that everything is going to be there, or a person is going to be in their life, or a situation, and it's not. And then when it's gone, you're like, well, I really should have appreciated more. I should have been grateful to God more. I should have really enjoyed the experience or that person more before they left my life. And now, you know, that they're gone, I miss it. And what can I do to get it back? And oftentimes you can't get it back, right? It's a real learning lesson. And so, yeah, what is something that, you know, you really had to lose it before you fully grasped how much you should have appreciated it? This is really powerful, you guys. And anybody who's been through a divorce, you definitely could have something to say about this. So let's really talk about it. And you don't have to be Catholic to call in, but we do need you to call in because we depend on you and your wisdom, your knowledge, and your formation in this area. You are the catechist. So please step up and make a and I was going to say make a pledge. Is that hilarious? I just got done with another pledge drive. And step up and make a phone call. You can always make a pledge to your local Catholic radio station, for sure. 833-288-EWTN. That's 833-288-3986.
0: Yeah, sometimes we don't fully appreciate a season of life until we're in the next one or maybe several seasons of life down the road, and we race through ordinary days assuming that they'll always be there. Then something changes. Maybe someone passes away, a relationship ends. The kids grow up and move away. Maybe it had to do with your faith. Maybe you were away from the Catholic faith for a time, away from the Eucharist, and you realized that, you know, you were missing that. You didn't really appreciate it until you were away from it for a time, and your spiritual eyes were open to the beautiful thing that it is. So what is it that you've had to have maybe taken from your life? Maybe God took something out of your life, and you didn't realize how much you appreciated it until he did that. Because God has a way of doing that for our own good. You know, the Lord gives and the Lord takes away, as the Bible says. So what is something or someone you had to lose in order for your appreciation of it or them to really rise to the surface? It's the end of the week. It's my last live broadcast for about 6 weeks as I head off into my summer 30-day silent retreat. So I really want to hear from you today. Let's have a robust conversation like you always make at Take Two Family. So be the first ones to call in. The lines are open right now at 833-288-EWTN, 833-288-3986.
1: Here's something that I really had to lose, and then I had to really go through my life and realize that probably I didn't appreciate it enough, is my health. My health's been declining since 2018, and I went through pretty major emergency eye surgery last year, and I never really appreciated my eyesight until I lost it. I'll be honest with you. I never did. I just assumed that's how all the body parts work.
0: Right.
1: You know, I'm not really thinking about it. But then when you lose it, you go, wow. You know, it reminds me of when people come out of prison, right? And they look at the trees again, or they go out to a restaurant again. They start appreciating life again. It's very interesting. Folks, think about it for a little bit and then call in 833-288-3986. And Jerry and I will be right back.
2: 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Speaking with author Robert Royal about his book, The Martyrs of the New Millennium, The Global Persecution of Christians in the 21st Century, published by Sophia Press and available through our EWTN Religious Catalog. 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
3: Well, because I think most of us Catholics do not realize that there is persecution and martyrdom on every continent in the world these days, even places like Mexico that we think of as highly Catholic martyrs these days. 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
2: 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Thanks for stopping by. 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
0: Well, we're looking forward to getting to your wisdom, your insights, your lived experiences. A lot of the lines are busy, but we got a couple still open if you want to get on early in this episode of Take Two with Jerry and Debbie on EWTN Radio today. We say hindsight is 20/20, and nowhere is that more evident than when we lose something or someone we once took for granted. So today we're asking, what or whom did you have to lose before you really appreciated it or them? We're going to be hearing stories of loved ones, I'm sure, health, careers, homes, friendships, faith itself. So be sure you get yours in at 833-288-EWTN, 833-288-3986. I love, Debbie, I know you do too, love the Saints' feast days every day. And tomorrow actually is a feast day, St. Cyril of Alexandria, someone that I actually have studied a lot both times I was in the seminary, 30 years ago and now recently. And he was a Christian theologian and the patriarch of Alexandria from around 412 to 444. And he was known for his role in the Christological controversies. What people don't understand is that the things we understand about Christ, his divinity, his humanity, his essence, his nature, all of the Christological doctrines, they were fought over very, very brutally sometimes. And so St. Cyril of Alexandria was one of the chief proponents of orthodoxy, especially against Nestorius. So he's recognized as a doctor of the church, and his feast day is tomorrow. So I encourage everyone to really maybe roll up your sleeves, look up St. Cyril of Alexandria, and do a little bit of research on him, because he's really one of the great saints in the early church, early centuries of the church.
1: Beautiful. You know, Jerry, I'm getting the feeling that folks are getting started with their weekend, okay? We have a couple open phone lines. Come on, you guys, step up. You make the show. So think about something in your life that you really didn't appreciate, and then you lost it. And then all of a sudden you said, I wish I could get it back, or I wish I could get them back, a person in your life or a thing or a situation or a job or an experience, whatever. And all of a sudden you had this understanding about yourself, this revelation, like, I really should have, you know, I shouldn't have taken it for granted. I shouldn't have taken them for granted. Now they're gone. I want them back. You know, what did you learn? What was the experience like? What are the details of your story? Please call in, because what your story matters, and what you have to say can really help other souls. So if you feel the prompting of the Spirit, step up. Dial this number. We're very fun to talk to. I think we are. 833-288-EWTN. That's 833-288-3986. And Jerry, we're going to get to Rob. Rob is a first-time caller in Attica, Ohio, listening on Sirius XM 130. Hi, Rob. Welcome to Take Two.
10: Hi, Debbie. Hi, Jerry.
0: Hey, Rob. How you doing?
10: I'm doing well. I had a bout of cancer here a couple years ago, and it forced, if you will, my retirement from work. I was a physical therapist, and I always have really appreciated my job, but I've learned but I was a workaholic. So what I learned from it was to appreciate my downtime, the freedom that I have to do whatever. I play a lot of golf now, but I can help out and do for a lot of different people and functions and church and that I didn't do enough of while I was working. I worked way too much, and also learned to appreciate my family being there and helping out for things that I needed and still do need at times. So that was my learning.
0: Mm-hmm. Well, that's a powerful story, Rob, very powerful testimony, you know, and it wasn't until cancer forced you to step away from your profession that you realized kind of that your identity had become so wrapped up in your work, you know, and I'm sure you loved, like you said, loved being a physical therapist. And there's nothing wrong with loving your work, but as you said, you're a self-described workaholic, and now instead of helping people only in a clinical setting, you know, you have the freedom to simply be present for them, you know, to do acts of kindness, to invest in relationships, and even a little bit of golfing, like you said. So I think you've got a good perspective on this. We hope and pray that your health is good as well.
10: I'm doing well that way. My wife is now actually also come down with cancer, so I am now fully able to be there to support her, to help her with anything that she's in need of and has trouble doing around the house, so that's good. Mm-hmm. I don't know how to do a lot of that cooking stuff, but I'm picking it up. I'm trying to learn it, so...
1: There's a lot of stuff online, Rob. You can look up different recipes and stuff. They've made things very simple, so maybe you'll become a nice chef. You never know.
10: Nah. I'm just trying to feed her and me.
1: Yeah. Oh, there you go.
10: I used to be a Boy Scout, so like this morning's breakfast was, well, I've ate worse and enjoyed it, so I'll do good with, I was a scoutmaster, and, you know, you let the boys do the cooking, and that's how they learn, by making mistakes, and, I'm doing the same thing. That's how I'm learning, by making the mistakes, so.
0: Right.
10: It was a filling breakfast.
1: I'm sure you're doing great. Rob, I've got the prayer book out. Do you feel comfortable giving us your wife's first name so we can pray for her as well?
10: Sure. Linda.
1: Linda. Okay.
0: Yes. Yeah. Well, you mentioned. Go ahead, Rob.
10: I was just going to say, I thank you folks for your show. And, this network in what I have learned about my faith, both recently and previously. But you guys, you bring up topics like this that get people thinking, and just being able to help themselves grow and hopefully help other people grow.
0: Yeah. Well, you've done that today, Rob. You've definitely done that. You have really, you mentioned, you used the word learning two or three or more times, and that's really what life is all about. It's just this one long journey of learning, and you learn some important lessons, and, it's changed you for the better, it really sounds like. And God bless you. You know, we're going to pray for you and Linda, and, may the Lord bless you both with good health and many more happy years together.
10: Thank you.
0: Yeah, you're welcome.
1: You got us emotional, Rob, but now we gotta get joy filled again and go into the weekend. But here's the cool part about it, Rob. You got this conversation started. You did such a beautiful job. You're in the prayer book, and so now the Take Two family is going to be showering you with all those wonderful prayers, like Jerry said, for you and Linda. And thank you so much, sir, for the kind words.
10: Thank you very much.
0: God bless you, Rob. All right. Wow. Great call to get us started with. And before we get to Anna, just want to give the phone number again. It's 833-288-EWTN. You can call with your voice or you can text that number, 833-288-3986. We're just simply asking you today, what is something you had to lose before you fully appreciated it, or someone or more than one person that you had to lose from your life? Maybe they died, maybe not, but maybe they just moved away. But what is something or someone that you had to lose before you fully appreciated it? 833-288-3986. Need to hear from you next. And we will go to Anna, another first time caller from Houston, Texas, listening on Guadalupe Radio Network. Hello, Anna. Welcome.
11: Hi, good morning.
0: Good morning.
11: I'm calling because so I had a set of triplets, and one of them stayed home to go to college, and the girls went to the military. And when I was raising them, I was such a control freak that one of the girls went to Virginia Beach, and the other one is in Japan for 40 years. And, well, it's the same story. Now that they're gone, I feel that I didn't appreciate them.
1: Hmm. Whoa. Anna, hold on one second. You had triplets. That's three times that's three times the work.
11: Yeah.
1: Okay, you had a lot. Yeah, you got to give yourself a little bit of credit. I mean, I barely could take care of one child. You had three. And I know that. And honestly, I really think that all of us moms and dads somewhat feel that way, because raising kids, almost every day sometimes feels like a blur, because it's you're doing the same things over and over again, and you're trying to maintain a household, and you're trying to keep everybody healthy and safe. And so I hear what you're saying, but I just want to say I share that same thing. But then I have to remind myself, hey, my kids are alive, they're doing well, they're healthy, they're independent. I did my job. I just want you to feel a little bit kinder to yourself about this, and because triplets, I mean, I can't even imagine what kind of day to day, you know, your chores you had to do and to keep everybody functioning well. And it sounds like with your daughters being in the, you said military, they're spread out across the world. You did really well. I just wanted to give you a pat on the back.
11: Thank you.
1: Yeah. I don't know, Jerry, have you ever come up? I'm curious if Jerry has ever experienced this, because he's been on radio for a long time. Now he's in seminary. Have you heard this a lot? The parents do beat ourselves up thinking that, you know, we don't even remember some of our kids' childhood.
0: Well, I think it's just, obviously I've never been married or had kids, but I think it's natural. I think it would be natural for a parent to maybe look a little more closely at the things we maybe could have done or should have done but didn't do versus the things that we did do. But I think overall, Anna, I agree with Debbie. You know, it really sounds like you've done a great job. You had the one daughter who stayed home. You think you said you went to college, and the other two joined the military, and I'm sure they're doing, all three of them are doing extremely well. So you've really got to have a healthy sense of pride when you look at those three girls and say, you know what, Lord, with your help, you know, we did okay. Lord, you and I, we did okay. And, you know, they're just going to be great contributing members to our world now, our society, our culture, and the whole world. So congratulations to you for that.
11: Thank you. I do. I am very proud of them. It's just that thanks to your station, you know, I've been able to grow more. And it has helped me to deal with the loss of not having my girls here and walking them through growing up, the rest of the journey. But I just wanted to say that and just, I guess, just get it off my chest.
0: Sure.
1: Well, you did, and we hear you. And I put you and all the girls. It says on the prayer line, Anna and the triplets. Is that okay?
11: Yes, that's good. Thank you.
0: Awesome.
1: Oh, Anna, you're amazing. Yeah, and thanks for being a first time caller. Please check in with us again, okay?
11: Thank you.
0: All right.
1: Absolutely.
0: God bless. Beautiful. Great calls so far today. Many more that we're going to get to, hopefully including yours at 833-288-3986. What is something or someone you had to lose out of your life before you really fully appreciated it or them? 833-288-3986. Lynn is in Michigan listening on Sirius XM 130 today. Hello, Lynn. Welcome.
12: Hello.
0: How are you?
12: How are you guys doing?
0: Doing well, thanks.
12: Thanks for taking my call.
0: Sure.
12: So, I pulled the screen. I'm a little embarrassed to admit this, but I was raised Catholic, a beautiful Catholic church. In my 20s, I lost my faith.
0: Mm.
12: I strayed. I thought I knew better. You know, I was still a good person, but, you know, those were all the things that I'd pushed aside. And I was lucky enough to have an auntie who's a nun, that when she was able to speak with us would always remind me where I needed to be. And I lost my dad previously, and then I had lost my mom in 2023. And it was Christmas, and I felt so alone without them and didn't have their house, you know, to go back to, my childhood home. And the Holy Spirit was like, you need to come home, your real home. And I went to midnight mass, and I felt like I walked into my real home. Mom and Dad were there. Everybody was there with me. God and Jesus were so happy to see me, I believe. And not only it makes me sad for what I missed in those decades, but I'm so grateful for having come back. And the screener gave me the great word, with a vengeance, because I was so ashamed and confessed and said, okay, this is my wrong, but we're going to make this right and come back full force. So it's a little embarrassing to admit that, but I thought that I would call and share my story.
0: Well, Lynn, you just shared a story that there's probably thousands of people nodding their heads like, mm-hmm. I know exactly what Lynn's talking about, because I did the same thing. Even yours truly went through something like that, Lynn, and we can share a little bit about that, and Debbie might have some words as well. But hold on just for a minute, Lynn. We got a break here that we got to give to our stations for them to promote some local events and information. So hang on, Lynn. We will resume with your call. I love the fact that what God has done, you had the aunt who was a nun, and the Holy Spirit has brought you back with a vengeance to the faith. That is awesome. Debbie, you can also hang on. We'll be getting to you and Ron as well. Open lines here at 833-288-3986. What or whom is something you lost, had to lose before you appreciated it?
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14: In the Gospel for the 13th Sunday of Ordinary Time, we read Jesus say to his apostles, "Whoever loves father or mother more than me is not worthy of me, and whoever loves son or daughter more than me is not worthy of me, and whoever does not take up his cross and follow me is not worthy of me. Whoever finds his life will lose it, and whoever loses his life for my sake will find it." These words are challenging. Why does Jesus say them? Does Jesus have something against the profound love that we can have for our parents, or the intense love that we could have for our children? Does Jesus not want us to have a happy life by not having suffering and sorrow in it? Of course Jesus wants to bless all that is truly loving. Of course Jesus wants us to have happiness in this life. So then how do we interpret his words? This is important because many people don't follow Jesus with all their hearts because they're scared of losing something. We're afraid that God will take something away of the intensity of our relationships or of the things that make us happy in life. In fact, however, nothing could be further from the truth. In fact, loving God doesn't take anything away from your life. Instead, loving God makes everything better. When you put God first, you allow every other love that you have to be attached to the infinite, every imperfect love that you have to be attached to the perfect. You don't limit your love, you expand your love. And therefore you don't limit your life, you expand your life. God redefines our happiness. He reminds us of those profound words of Mother Teresa. If you want joy, look for love. And so loving God will not take away our joy. Instead, it's the only thing that guarantees it.
13: For more information, go to www.stjohnleadershipnetwork.org.
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0: Well, we're having a very robust and impactful conversation about what did we have to lose or whom did we have to lose before we appreciated them. And it's not about so much about regret. It's about learning from, you know, the things that were in our lives, the people that were in our lives who may not be right now. And we can still, even if we're missing them and feel like we didn't appreciate them fully, we can still give thanks to God for the season that they were in our lives. So if you would like to share your lived experience of this topic, 833-288-EWTN, 833-288-EWTN. 888-298-3986. We're talking with Lynn in Michigan. Lynn, you said a couple times, you know, you're embarrassed. There's really no reason to be. You know, I think there are many people, like I said, listening who would have walked a similar path. I even did myself in my early 20s. I strayed away from God. I even told God, I said, God, I'm going to go off in this direction. Just don't let go of me. And thankfully, he didn't. But sometimes, you know, we think we've outgrown our faith or that we found something better. You said, you know, you thought you knew it all at the time. You know, and then life has a way of revealing that what we left behind wasn't holding us back. It was actually holding us up. And I'm so glad that you have found, you know, with such zeal, you know, that you've come back to the faith. And that is only going to have positive ramifications for all those people in your life. I know you're going to be a great witness to what God has done in your life. So, Debbie, I don't know if you've got any thoughts.
1: No, that was really good. Lynn, I put you in the prayer book. I just love how you experienced God's amazing love, and as you came back to Holy Mother Church, I think it's so powerful when someone comes to the realization that they are home, and so you know, it's awesome, your journey. You have so much to share now with other people that you can help them find their way back to the church. Anything you want to say about that? Have you noticed that God has placed in front of you situations that maybe you can be instrumental in helping them find their way back?
12: Absolutely. I've had friends and family

0: We appreciate you. We have a tendency to finish each other's sentences, Lynn, if you haven't noticed that. But so just count that as we feel that that's definitely the Holy Spirit. So that's a beautiful thing. Lynn, you are awesome. Please just let us experience the joy of your journey. And every once in a while, you know, call us and just share with the world, because you're inspiring others. Okay.
1: Thank you. I certainly will. God bless you both.
2: God bless you, Lynn. Thank you.
0: Hey, Jerry, real quickly, got two messages in for Rob, our first caller, whose wife, Linda, is dealing with cancer right now. Rob, we are going to look up. This is what the Take-Two family member said. We are going to look up, Rob, and we are praying to God, going big for Linda so that she gets through this and makes a full healing recovery on this, Rob. So look at that, Rob. See, we said we were going to keep the joy and keep the prayers, and we've already got prayers going to heaven for you, Rob, and your beautiful wife, Linda. Wow. I love
2: what could
0: the
2: be more beautiful,
0: family.
2: You know, when people just jumping into prayer when they hear a need like that. Don't even have to be asked, really. The Take-Two family is just like automatic. When they hear something, they start praying for it. So beautiful, beautiful stuff. Okay. Debbie in Southern Ontario is our next caller listening on Sirius XM 130 also today. Hi, Debbie. Thank you for joining us on the program. Welcome.
3: Hi. Thanks for taking my call.
2: Sure.
3: I'm trying to, I think I turned the volume up on my phone just a moment.
2: Okay.
3: Okay, we're good. Can you hear me okay?
2: Just fine, yeah.
3: Okay. The one thing that I wish I could change in my life was having an abortion. Mm. And it at the time, it was out of selfishness. I thought it was something that I absolutely had to do. I already had a young son. And I didn't know how I was going to explain this to him and to my parents and my family and so on. And I did, I tried to look for help and support, but I didn't get it. And so I went through with the abortion. And my daughter, had she lived, I believe I conceived a little girl, she would be 40 years old now. And the abortion took me to the abyss of alcoholism. And so I can relate to the previous caller who talked about the hell of that disease. But it was through getting support and help through Alcoholics Anonymous that I was able to come back to the church, because I turned away completely from the church. And the beauty of having a pastor who supported me, and then, of course, recognizing the that I had done not only to myself but to my oldest son. And I did conceive again, not under the best terms, but I did. And that was a little boy, and he came to me one time when he was about 5 years old, and he said to me, do I have a sister? Mm-hmm. And it shocked me, and I thought I had to bury it and hide it. But years later, after coming back to the church, I'd gone to the March for Life in Canada and saw a silent no more there, I think about the third year in. And I looked at them and I thought, there's no way I'm ever doing that. And God sent me home, and that night I couldn't sleep, and all I could hear was him. I could hear, like, imagine in my mind when I woke up in it from a dream, and I kept hearing Ephesians 5. And I thought, leave me alone. Shut up. I want to go back to sleep. But I got up and I pulled up my Bible and I looked at it and I read Ephesians 5, and it just blew my socks off, because it listed all of the deadlies. And then I got to the part where it said, arise, sleeper, awake from the dead, and the light of Christ will shine in your life. And I knew I had my marching orders. And so the beauty that came out of that, nothing can ever replace an abortion. Nothing can ever replace the child or, the love that we should have had. But the beauty that came out of it was that, my two sons now are very strong Catholics. Their families are active in the church.

0: And I was able to reach out to our Right to Life organization here, and they had me go speak in the high school, and I spoke to thousands and thousands of students, and babies were saved and so on. So the beauty of the church did that, and I've been forgiven and set free, and that's my story.
1: All I can say is, wow, to that, your story is absolutely amazing, and thank you for having the courage to share it here on Global Radio. We have done shows just specifically for women and men who have been impacted by abortion, and those have been some of the most powerful shows that we have done, so thank you very, very much for calling in. You know, the church speaks the truth about abortion because every life is precious, but the church also proclaims with equal conviction that no sin is greater than God's mercy. Mm-hmm. And I love the fact that you came across that passage, you know, awake, sleeper, arise from the dead. Mm-hmm. And I'm also reminded of, I'm not exactly sure what, you know, chapter and verse, but when Jesus raises Lazarus from the dead, you know, he says, you know, goes to the tomb, and, you know, says, Lazarus, come out. Mm-hmm. You know, Jesus is the one who raises the dead, not just physically dead, but also the spiritually dead. And you have had so many gifts and blessings showered upon you, Debbie. We're so grateful for that. And we know that, you know, a day will not pass in your life that you won't think of your daughter, who, like you said, would have been 40 right about now. But at the same time, you know, you have turned that into something so very beautiful. And I know, Debbie, you, Georgiani, you joined me in really applauding Debbie from Southern Ontario for, mm-hmm. for the way she has really accepted the grace and the mercy of God and parlayed that into, you know, great blessings in the lives of other people.
2: So great that you said parlayed, because that's exactly what I was thinking, Jerry. And Debbie, I so agree with everything Jerry said scripturally and just, you know, in a pastoral sense, Debbie, because as you were telling your story, I was thinking about the many clients that I've worked with in coaching, because we do crisis coaching, and we work with men and women that have been through the abortion experience and the aftermath of what that entails, right? All of the feelings, all of, you know, and you shared about the alcoholism and everything. And as you were sharing, I was thinking to myself, oh Lord, please, you know, I hope Debbie has turned this into something that is going to help other souls. And when you finished with the part of the story where you said you were asked to speak at high schools, you're asked to tell your story, it takes a very brave person to do that. You're very brave to share your story and to be so transparent. But then you're helping all these other souls that someday they're going to remember your testimony. They're going to remember your talk that you have given. And think of how many lives you are going to be saving. Their lives, the babies, their relatives, everybody. So Debbie, you know, I feel this way, and this is just me talking now, Debbie, not I'm not representing the church or anything like that, or EWTN or anything like that. This is just me talking. I really believe, and it comes a lot from Jerry, I think you'll agree with this. It comes from when we've interviewed Father Chris Alar a lot. And Father Chris Alar constantly reminds us that God stands outside of time, okay? And God will make things right. And God can make things right in the past, in the present, in the future. I mean, that's the way our God is. He can do everything and anything he wants. And I just believe, Debbie, the whole full story, when you finish your time here on earth, and God willing, you're in heaven in the beatific vision, you'll see all the puzzle pieces coming together, and God's going to make everything into this beautiful, beautiful tapestry. And I just believe that. And I take comfort in that. And that's what keeps me staying the course and running the race. And so, Debbie, thank you so much. I know you, I feel it because it helped me. I can just imagine how many souls are listening right now and they're going, wow, Debbie, I really needed to hear her story. So thank you for stepping up and making a difference today.
0: Thank you for your beautiful show. And my prayer before I spoke was just that I would reach one woman out there right now who's considering abortion, and that she would choose life for her child, because there's nothing worse in the world. Mm-hmm. Thank you.
1: Thank you, Debbie. And you can be assured. God arranges these divine appointments, and you can be assured there are women and maybe some men who are in a position right now to choose life or choose abortion. And God willing, they have changed their minds because of your call, Debbie. And that's powerful. You know, we talk about on this show, Debbie, sometimes we like to say what you share on the show is going to impact others, it's going to help others, it's going to, you know, change their lives, but it also can sometimes save souls. And your call is the type that actually could help be helping to save souls today. So I want you to take that away with you today. And as you go through the rest of the day and the rest of your life, just keep doing what you're doing, because God, like Debbie said, God is going to show you all those puzzle pieces when heaven comes around. And, you know, well done, good and faithful servant, are the words we all long to hear. So, Debbie, thank you.
2: Thanks, Debbie. God bless you.
0: Bye-bye.
1: Bye-bye now.
2: Beautiful. Beautiful call. You know what I love about this show? I love the fact that just the right people say yes every single time for 11 years. Have you noticed that?
1: Mm-hmm. Yeah. No, it's just every call is unique, and every call is like, it's like geared right for the, not just the show topic, but the moment in the show.
2: Right.
1: You know, God just brings the calls in the order that he knows is going to be best for those who are listening and those who have already participated, and even those of us here on the air and behind the scenes at EWTN. So, yeah, you're right.
2: Before we get to Ron in L.A., our dear friend Ron, Jerry, I wanted to give the number one more time for texting or for calling. Now, we'd like you to call right now because you could still get in on this beautiful broadcast before Jerry goes off to silent retreat for 30 days. Okay, so if you want to say goodbye to Jerry for now, call in. Here's the number, 833-288-EWTN. That's 833-288-3986. And I just want to remind everyone, Jerry, that Family Theater Classic Radio is on Sunday night, 11:30 p.m. Eastern Time. 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And Jerry, one more thing for our wonderful Take Two family. Tomorrow on the Spirit World, 10 a.m. Central, 11 a.m. Eastern, you get to hear Father Mike Driscoll on the Spirit World. We're going to be talking all about holy angels, and we're going to have a lot to share because he just wrote a book on angels. I've studied and taught on angels for 13 years studying and over 20 years teaching on angels, and so we're going to have a great discussion on guardian angels.
1: Beautiful. Good stuff. All right, Ron in L.A., our good friend Ron is watching on YouTube, so I'm waving at Ron and all of those who have the video stream pulled up today. Hello, Ron. Happy Friday to you. Welcome to our program again.
3: Morning, all, and thank you for your prayers and a belated happy anniversary. I had into that particular program for the anniversary show for the 11 years, but I was dealing with some medical issues and missed being able to do the call-in as one of the originals on the day one. A little awkward not being able to call in. But today's thought is that I think what I probably miss most, you know, having had both my parents pass in 2018 and 2020, received a sizable chunk of money from mom's portion of inheritance on her passing, is the loss of independence that I've had, thought I had, but I had probably more support then I probably realized with having my parents here and being in this house now for probably 35 years, taking care of them both in their last days and years of their lives themselves, but not having been able to drive since 2014, the medical mishaps that I've been dealing with, I think it almost sums up that I think what I missed the most about everything that I did, including the foolish spending that I did to now work on a hand-to-mouth basis and even borrowing money from time to time. So thank you to those who have helped me in that issue, is the fact that I did not trust God enough to go through the situations and turn it over to him instead of worrying about a lot of what I had been going through and still am. So I think one of my biggest regrets there is just the lack of trust that I needed to give to God, where there's no reason for me not to trust God. And in doing so, I might have gone through a lot of this chaos a lot more holier, perhaps. But I might have handled things a lot different than where I'm at now. But it's still a tough spot to be in. Today I'm having one of those days where the the cardiac is kind of sneaking in, doing a little bit more to me. But I've had my neuropathy has been taking some leaps and bounds, and vertigo has been trying to take over again. And I realistically thought, with all the episodes I've had over the last couple of years, I think I did end up going through a stroke of some kind that really caused some issues. My nervous system, it took over a year to even regain most of what was lost. And so I'm grateful for all the prayers. I'm grateful for the people who've called me a friend. I have regretted missing having even a family of my own through the sometimes the foolish choices that I went through, but maybe God had other ideas in mind. You know, I look back at what I didn't, what I wanted and didn't get, what I didn't look at, I got, brought me to a place to where my trust is greater for God, and I've had more of a personal choice of doing for God and really focusing on what it is that he wanted me to do and what's left of my time and what's left for me to do for him.
1: Yeah. Ron, it's always good to hear from you, brother. You know that. And, you know, I think maybe a lot of people will be sharing my sentiments right now, and that is listening to your call. You know, I at least me, I'm personally, I'm realizing something about myself. And I think that we take sometimes our mobility and our independence for granted. We just assume that we're going to be able to get up in the morning, walk where we want to walk, drive where we want to drive, run our errands, go to work, make our own decisions. And those are things that we don't usually stop and give thanks to God for. And I'm going to be more conscientiously and intentionally grateful to God for those things that I have in my life while I still have them right now. And it's not until, you know, health issues arise such as that you have had, you know, that put it all into perspective, you know. And you've shared a lot of important things, you know, the loss of your parents, you know, the loss of your mobility and all of the health matters that you've been dealing with. You know, you're in our constant prayers, and those are the Take Two family as well. I hope in some way, Ron, that those prayers are reaching you in some kind of a tangible way, that the Holy Spirit just, you know, puts it on your heart that you are being prayed for as much as you are, because it's the global Take Two family that has you lifted up every day.
3: Well, I think at this point, if anything, I can say I may not have always felt the prayers, but I think I may have felt the calming of the prayers being answered or even offered up, and I do enough of the offering up. What you know, of course, like anything else, I don't know what my offer ups are doing to anybody or helping anybody in that sense. But you know, I do what I can do and try to keep on the path and hope that when the time comes that God calls me home, I'm ready to say, "Yes, Lord, please bring me home. I'm sorry for all the grief and the foolishness that I've, you know, done to him, and the lack of trust and all the lack of love, whatever it may have been. I just want to be able to say, I am sorry. I do want to come home. Please take me in."
2: Mm-hmm. Come on, Ron. We're all going to say the same thing. We have to be honest. We're all going to say that. We're all going to fall on God's mercy. And if we want to get to heaven and beg to come in, I mean, this is a fallen, broken world. And all of us have made choices and decisions. And there's all, we've taken things for granted. I mean, I always say this, we're running this race with two broken legs. I mean, sometimes it's pretty hard to do. But Ron, you keep going step by step. So God bless you. And I owe you a phone call. I'll catch up with you this weekend. Okay.
3: Sounds good. I appreciate that.
2: All right.
3: And again, thank you for all the prayers. God bless you all.
2: Yeah. Yeah. Thank you. Thank you. And thank, I got you in the prayer book again, Ron. You're always in the prayer book. You're always in the prayer book. No worries. You would be assured of our prayers. Okay. And we're going to get to more calls, Jerry, but we have a text up. Would you want to read the text we just got that just came in?
1: I've got to get to it here. Good morning. My name is Maria Losa, raised in a Catholic church in Samoa, and I'm listening from Texas. And the things that I have appreciated more is everything. Papa God and our Savior Jesus Christ have moved people out of my way for a reason and have kept me from everyone by not being able to walk. I have appreciated being able to take care of my 3-year-old son. Papa God and our Savior Jesus Christ have helped me to see how strong I am even if I can't walk. Papa God and our Savior Jesus Christ took things away just for us to focus on him more. Mm-hmm. Trust him always. Thank you.
2: Amen to that.
1: Maria Losa.
2: Trust him always. Yeah. Mm-hmm. We've got others that are talking to Matt right now, but Jerry, in case I think I can represent the Take-Two family, we're going to be praying for you, lifting you up in prayer in this silent retreat, and hope you get some really wonderful, you know, epiphanies and, you know, self-discovery and all sorts of things that, you know, as a seminarian, that would really be helpful for your ordination and your ministry in the priesthood. So we're going to be praying for that. See, we go big, you know, we think big on the Take-Two side.
1: Well, what people might be wondering is, you know, what is a silent retreat? Yes, I'll be on a 30-day, that's right, a month-long silent retreat. The phone gets shut off, the computer gets shut off, email gets shut off, texting, social media, all of it. I think we have, like, every 10 days they give us a day to check email or voicemails or something. It's just something, you know, something could have come up with family or something like that. And we, of course, we give them emergency phone numbers, you know, our families, you know, in case, you know,
2: something happens. God forbid. Mm-hmm.
1: But it is really, it's a time of silence, and we meet with a spiritual director every day, and he gives us some guidance in terms of spiritual reading, most importantly from sacred scripture, and we spend up to 4 or 5 holy hours a day, mm-hmm. different periods of time of prayer lasting at least an hour, and then like I said, we had that meeting with the spiritual director, but other than that, I got the schedule emailed to me the other day. It has breakfast, lunch, and dinner on it. That's all.
2: Wow.
1: Because the rest of the day we're praying.
2: Right. So, Jerry, we had just assumed, and a lot of people were asking me, so it's all the seminarians are going on it, correct?
1: Well, about 30 or 40. We have 5 seminarians from Orlando going.
2: Okay, gotcha.
1: But our diocese has now started doing it between second year of theology and third year of theology. So I'll be joining 3 transitional deacons and my seminary classmate, who, God willing, will be ordained together to the diaconate next April and to the priesthood the following May.
2: Nice.
1: So please, dear Take-Two family, keep us in your prayers. Debbie is right. This is a time when you shut everything out and be still and be quiet and pray a lot and read scripture, God's voice comes booming through in a lot of ways. And I experienced that on the 8-day silent retreat I did last summer. And so now on this 30-day silent retreat, I know it's going to be very powerful. And I want to take you and your prayer intentions as well. So you can email me at seminaryjerry@gmail.com, seminaryjerry@gmail.com. I probably won't reply because, like I said, I'm going to be leaving soon on the retreat, but I will take your prayer intentions with me and lift them up before the Lord during this time of prayer and reflection and, God willing, spiritual growth. So thank you, Take-Two family. I'll be back on with you probably around August 17th, because when I get back from the retreat, we've got convocation, then I've got orientation for the new men coming in at Pope St. John the 23rd Seminary. I'm on the orientation team. So I'll be away for a few weeks, but Debbie will keep the show going along with Michael and Rich and Tom and Ace and everyone at EWTN. On Monday, what sentence impacted or changed your life? That's what we'll talk about. Until then, have a beautiful and blessed day. God bless you all.
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13: 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Similarly with God, we engage Him in Eucharist and deep meditation as well.
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15: This is Father Joseph Mary of the Franciscan Missionaries of the Eternal Word. 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
16: Lord God, I praise you and bless you for making all of us sowers of seed, for asking us to broadcast that seed. 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With all the rocks and the hard ground and soil, and send water into the soil, Lord. Send the water of thy Spirit so that the seed we broadcast by example, by media in every form, by love and compassion, may bear great fruit. We ask this in the name of Jesus and Mary. Amen.
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17: Welcome to the Wisdom of Father Groeschel. Over the years, Father Benedict Groeschel has produced many wonderful teaching series for EWTN, and we're delighted to showcase a number of them for you. On today's show, an episode from the series, The Ten Commandments. Here's Father Groeschel.
18: Hello, I'm Father Benedict Groeschel of the Franciscan Friars of the Renewal, located in the South Bronx. And this is the first segment of a new series we're doing on the Ten Commandments. And I hope you'll join us. This is a series that should be of interest not only to Catholic and other Christian viewers, but to our Jewish friends and our Muslim friends, and as far as I can tell, to our Buddhist and Hindu friends as well. We all agree that God has a law, and that a good person tries to live according to that law. I do hope you'll stick around with your Bible. If you have your Bible with you, this series, which is a number of programs, and we're going to go through each of the commandments, will be heavy into biblical texts, both of the Old and the New Testament. And we'll try to give you a citation for most of the texts I use. However, I'm speaking without a script today, so don't be surprised if I put something else in. Now, why the Ten Commandments? Why did I choose this topic? Because, quite honestly, I'm fed up. I've had it. This country and the other English-speaking countries and most of the countries in the Western industrialized world have forgotten the Ten Commandments. If you mention that something is against the law of God, you're not politically correct. And in the meantime, the morals of Western civilization sink into a sewer, and the sewer is generally called the media. Recently, I had the opportunity to give a lecture, which I give every year, at Stanford University in California. It's a very prestigious, large, secular university, and I generally give a lecture every year on the relationship of science and religion and religious faith. 200 undergraduates. And they're always very receptive, very agreeable, very open. This year I had Catholics, Protestants, Orthodox, Jews. We had Muslims, Hindus, and Buddhists in the class. And a number of other people who didn't identify themselves. And I gave some examples from each of these world religions. And I asked them to correct me if I wasn't right in what I said. They kindly went along. But we all agreed that there must be norms for human behavior, moral norms. And although I did not question them closely on this, the vast majority of people who take morality seriously, of whatever religious tradition, or even if they come at it from a philosophical point of view, will all agree that there's got to be something objective. There has to be norms, laws, rules that stand outside of the individual. And I could tell you that that's very true because I've got two identities. I'm a priest and I'm a psychologist. And psychology is largely about the lies that we tell to ourselves, the defense mechanisms we have, the underlying ways that we change what is reality inside of ourselves, how we talk ourselves into things. Look at some of the horrible things that have happened in the 20th century. And we're constantly reminded that nice people, good people, went along with these. A tragic example would be the Holocaust. But another tragic example, far closer to home, is the atomic bombing of two Japanese cities at the end of the Second World War. These were civilian targets, and 100,000 people's lives were snuffed out in a minute in Hiroshima and Nagasaki, in a day that Pope Pius said would live in infamy. It was a day of wickedness. And you hardly ever hear it discussed that the United States is the first and only nation to use atomic weapons. We all have things to repent for. We all have things where we have gone against the moral law. Now, we're going to talk about each of the commandments because the moral law is known to Christians, Jews, and Muslims by a positive divine revelation. The moral law is written on the human heart. This is why everybody knows that stealing is wrong, why everybody knows that murder is wrong, why everyone knows that lying is wrong. It's part of human nature, what we call the natural law. But there are specific requirements that are made of people who believe in the God of Abraham, Isaac, and Jacob. The first three of the Ten Commandments pertain directly to our relationship to God. One of them is quite specific, to observe the Sabbath day, the holy day. Others are very general, not to kill, not to commit adultery, not to steal. These are general moral laws that would be shared by all decent human beings who admit that there is good and evil. Now, I told you that I was fed up. I'm frightened to death about the future of Western civilization, because over and over again in our century, Western civilization, the dominant military force in the world, has politely forgotten that there is right and wrong. Recently, a professor at Princeton University, oddly enough, the professor of ethics, has proposed that parents should have the right to discontinue the life of a child born to them, even after some weeks and months, if the child is not agreeable to them. He has proposed that people who are quite elderly or perhaps seriously mentally ill should be killed. You know, euthanasia. Euthanasia means happy death. He's a professor of ethics. There's a tremendous hue and cry about this at Princeton. But I will be happy to tell you, on the other side, at the pro-life march this year in Washington, in which there were an immense number of demonstrators, the average age of the demonstrators being about 25. I figured the whole average age of the place was 25 that day, and if I dropped dead, it would have gone down to 24. There must have been at least 85 to 100,000, at least. Hardly makes the newspapers at all, because the newspapers are all, and the media, slanted strongly against life. And as the procession, or the, call it a procession, the demonstration opened, there was a great big sign. Students of Princeton University protest abortion. They stand up for life. I was so happy. Because when I was 11 years old, I helped my father lay out the excavation for the Firestone Library in Princeton University. My father worked for Turner Construction, and they had to start the building on Monday, and he worked on the previous Saturday to lay out the whole. And I always felt a special something for Princeton. And I am horrified that the very things that were proposed by the Nazis, called life unworthy of life, are now proposed at this university. But let me tell you that this does not reflect the thinking of large numbers of students and very young people. And the pro-life march this year gave those who were there great hope, because more and more young people are rejecting and rebelling against the moral decay of Western civilization. How do we know it's decaying? What norms can we use to analyze that decay, to objectify it? Well, let me tell you that the God of Abraham, Isaac, and Jacob was not bashful about telling the people what he thought. In both Exodus 22:17 and Deuteronomy 6:21, we have the giving of the Ten Commandments or the law. I'm going today in this program to use the shorter reading, simply for time, which is Deuteronomy 5:6:21. When I told somebody that I was doing a series on the Ten Commandments, they said, "You better read them, because some people don't even know them." And it's not surprising. It's amazing what the civil government will allow to go on in public school, but they will not allow the Ten Commandments. Can I read them to you? These are as they are in Deuteronomy. You remember that the law of the Lord was proclaimed on Mount Sinai for the children of Israel there in the desert. It was proclaimed when they were misbehaving. The human race usually is misbehaving. And they were proclaimed in majesty and power, in physical phenomena that we would call earthquakes and lightning and thunder. Precisely what this phenomena was, it was a theophany, a manifestation of God. It was lightning like no lightning that had ever been, and thunder like no thunder that had ever been heard. And this is what Moses heard. I am the Lord your God, who brought you out of the land of Egypt and out of the house of bondage. You shall have no strange god before me. You shall not take the name of the Lord your God in vain. Observe the Sabbath day and keep it holy. Honor your father and your mother. You shall not kill. Neither shall you commit adultery. Neither shall you steal. Neither shall you bear false witness against your neighbor. Neither shall you covet or unlawfully desire your neighbor's wife. Neither shall you unlawfully desire any goods that belong to your neighbor. Now, in the course of time, the different denominations have listed the Ten Commandments in slightly different ways. They get them all there. The reading of the Ten Commandments that most Western people are familiar with is the numeration and reading that was given by St. Augustine in the 4th and 5th century. You must remember that the Ten Commandments are absolutely, positively kept by Jesus Christ if you are a Christian. Sometimes people misunderstand St. Paul when he speaks about the law and that the followers of Christ are not under the law. He was talking about the ritual observances of the Mosaic law, which early Christians did not believe that they were obliged to keep. For instance, abstaining from eating pork, or using the seventh day of the week, the Shabbat, the Sabbath, as the holy day. But nobody ever thought that they didn't have to teach the Ten Commandments. Jesus says, if you would enter life, keep the commandments. And this is in the story of the rich young man who asked, what must I do to have eternal life? Matthew 19:16-19. Jesus obviously supports, validates, requires the observance of the Ten Commandments. And when asked what commandment is the greatest, he says in Matthew 22:37-40, you shall love the Lord your God with all your heart, with all your soul, with all your mind. This is the greatest and first commandment. And the second is like it. You shall love your neighbor as yourself. On these two commandments hang the whole law and the prophets. Moses long before had told the children of Israel, choose life, choose death, choose a blessing, choose a curse. What a beautiful phrase. Choose life. I almost wonder if prophetically Moses knew that we would someday be locked into the terrible culture of death. Choose life, choose death, choose a blessing, choose a curse. And Moses had said, if you love the Lord your God by walking in his ways and by keeping his commandments and his statutes and his ordinances, then you shall live and multiply. This is in Deuteronomy 30, when he's saying goodbye to the children of Israel. Why in the world would people not want to observe the Ten Commandments? Because temporarily sin is enjoyable or prestigious or what have you. It's a lie. And I see the whole culture from which I come involved in a terrible lie, the denial of sexual responsibility, the undermining of family life. And don't tell me I don't know what I'm talking about. For 40 years, I worked with the poor as a priest. First 14 years, just with poor children. Right this minute, in the Good Counsel Homes with Chris Bell, I'm responsible completely for the financial support of 60 homeless mothers out of the street and their children. Don't tell me. I know thousands of kids who were born outside of a normal family situation. I know hundreds of women who hate men because they have been abused and misused. Don't tell me. I've been around. And I see our culture. I see what comes across television and especially on the internet, abusing everybody, not just women, but men, not just girls, but boys. And what does it do? Tell me about it. I live in New York. In Midtown Manhattan is a stainless steel monster that grinds up human beings and spits the bloody pieces into the street. Because we do not observe the law of the Lord. Even if you are not a person of the book, a Christian, a Jew, or a Muslim, because we all share the first five books of the Bible where the Ten Commandments are. Perhaps you're Buddhist or Hindu or somebody searching for God or another religion. Listen to these words of Saint Irenaeus, written in the second century. Martyr Bishop of Lyon. The Lord prescribed love toward God and toward justice toward the neighbor so that man would be neither unjust nor unworthy of God. And thus, through the Ten Commandments, God prepared man to become his friend and to live in harmony with his neighbor. There was also always a requirement in the hearts of human beings to observe the divine law. Irenaeus continues, from the beginning, God has planted into the hearts of human beings the precepts of a natural law. Then he was content to remind them, and this was the Ten Commandments. I think you're going to find this series interesting, but I hope you find it more than interesting. I hope you find it helpful. I'm amazed when I travel around how many people tell me they remember what I said. I don't remember what I said. I'm too old. I was getting on the plane the other day to Chicago in New York, coming down the aisle, and three men separately all stood up, shook hands with me. Father, I watch you on EWTN. Now, I grew up in an Irish-Jewish neighborhood. I can tell the difference between the Irish and the Jews. All three of these men were Jewish. And finally, the last man who shook hands with me, I said, would you mind me asking, aren't you Jewish? He said, sure, I'm Jewish. I said, well, what are you doing watching EWTN? He says, listen, you got a Jewish sense of humor. Well, it's not unexpected. Jersey City, I lived in an Irish-Jewish neighborhood. A laugh a minute. You'd see two old ladies coming toward each other on the street, and one would say to the other, and how is yourself? And the other would say, don't ask, don't ask. It was a much simpler world than the one in which we live. Everybody acted like they believed in the divine law, the moral law. On Saturday afternoon, you could go to the movies, you worked Saturday morning, earned your dime. You went to the movies and it was a cowboy story or a detective story. And a love story. And you know what? The love stories were all absolutely chaste. They presented an ideal of human love and affection, which was very, very noble. Perhaps nowadays people would say it was a bit unrealistic or repressed. I want to tell you, they were great actors and actresses. Greer Garson, Loretta Young. Oh, I remember them. They were people who communicated a great sense of respect. I don't want to make a long list, but I always liked Marjorie Maine the best myself, but she wasn't in love stories. What's happened? What's happened is we're being told lies against the moral law. I told you the other day I was at Stanford, supposed to be very secular. I sat down to have my bagel for lunch. The young man sitting next to me was wearing a yarmulke. Three students came up to me. They all wanted to talk about religion. I gave my lecture. I asked the same group of students last year, who is the most important moral figure in the international scene? In 15 seconds, these students in a secular university said John Paul II. And I said, who's next? Took a little time, a few minutes, and these students in a secular university came up with the Dalai Lama, the leaders of the two largest, most traditional religions in the world. Don't tell me, not only is the American media scene corrupt, it is also dishonest. When I was at Stanford University, I went to see one of the distinguished members of the administration, a dean, and everybody was talking about it because he was resigning to become a Catholic priest. A Catholic priest. And he's getting email, all sorts of letters congratulating him in an environment where the Catholic clergy are dragged through the media every single week. We're made the laughing stock and the scandal of our country. Well, I want to tell the little media establishment that you're not going to make it. And you're not going to make it because it says in the 119th Psalm, blessed are they whose way is blameless and who walk in the law of the Lord. Blessed are they who keep his testimonies, who seek him with their whole heart, and who do no wrong. Thou hast commanded thy precepts to be kept diligently. Oh, that my ways may be steadfast in keeping thy laws. Then I shall not be put to shame, having my eyes fixed on all thy commandments. Brothers and sisters, whatever your religious persuasion, join me in this series on the Ten Commandments. And we'll not only learn a good deal, I'm not going to go through every commandment, every precept, I'm going to do meditations on why these things like honesty and justice and purity and respect and worship of God and awe of God, why these things bring out the very best in every human heart. God bless you.
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0: Hello, brothers and sisters. This is Jim and Joy Pinto for Marriage in God's Plan. Joy spoke a phrase to me one day as we were communicating, having a conversation, and it sort of turned into an argument. And Joy said to me in the midst of this argument, "Are you trying to win?" And I said to her when she asked me that question, I said, "Yes, I am trying to win." And Joy said to me, "You know, I'm not trying to win. I'm for you. I'm your best cheerleader. I'm not trying to win. I just want to know what God's will is for us in regards to what we're discussing here." And that just turned my whole world around regarding communication, regarding how we should be relating to one another. Are you trying to win, or are you trying to discern God's will?
1: With us, we're very passionate about everything. And when we fight, and when we do fight, we try to fight fairly. And so in communicating, when I realized that Jim, being a competitor and being a man, was looking to win, and I was like, "Hey, we're not about winning. We just want to solve the problem." And so we did that then with our children. So we could say, this isn't about one up on you and who's scoring and victory for me. This is about, we got God's mind. We both surrendered our flesh to what was happening here, got rid of the pride, and we got on with the program.
0: Well, I thank God for what Joy taught me in that moment, and we've tried to use it over these 32 years of marriage. We're not combatants, we're partners. We're companions seeking to discern God's will. This is Joy and Jim Pinto for Marriage and God's Plan, and God bless you and yours.
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12: 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It's great to have you here on Bookmark again. We did a Catholic Sphere show as well with Bill Donahue, etc. But the last time we spoke probably was about your best-selling book, right?
13: Probably so. Yeah, and good to be with you, Doug. Yeah, I've done the show a number of times. Pope and a President, I think we did, as well as a couple of other books. Yeah,
12: right,
13: several other books.
12: Right.
13: But always enjoy the show.
12: Right. Was that your bestseller, the Pope and that
13: yeah, one probably. You know, I did. So I've done over 20 books, right? Mm-hmm. I think a couple dozen. I haven't stopped to count recently. Although I had to, when I did. So this kind of answers your question. The first major book that I did was called God and Ronald Reagan in 2004.
12: That,
13: basically,
12: right?
13: Other than my dissertation, which doesn't really count, right? Which is published before that, it was my first book, and it was a bestseller. And I think that that one did really, really well. Okay. Back in days when books sold a lot more copies because people actually read books. I mean, it's hard today to get people to

0: right? And there's probably been another 24 books that ideas that have been pitched to me that I turned down. And some of them could have been very lucrative. In fact, I got asked to do God and Donald Trump in 2015 and was offered a very large advance to do it. And at the time, I was doing a couple other books and didn't really have the time. And at that moment, too, I didn't know how serious, if at all, Donald Trump was about his faith. And I turned it down. By the way, that would be an interesting book now, given what happened in my hometown of Butler, Pennsylvania.
1: Oh, wow.
0: I'm actually from Butler, Pennsylvania.
1: So you're familiar with that locale then, right? Yeah.
0: Totally. Yeah, I've been there. I've been to the Butler Farm Show grounds a bunch of times.
1: Oh, wow.
0: Driven by it hundreds of times. One of my sons was at that rally. I was going to cover it for the American Spectator. I'm the editor of the American Spectator. And in fact, I was going to go there with my son to cover it. And I saw the weather forecast, and I hate rallies, and I hate all that stuff. And I said, I don't want to go do that. I'll be stuck there all day. And I watched it live with my wife in the living room when Newsmax was covering it. And I got to tell you too, Doug, my wife said about her son, she said, do you think he'll be safe there, right? Is it okay if he goes there? I'm like, oh, yeah. Right. I mean, sure. I mean, the last time a president was shot, I know this is a Reagan historian, right? March 30th, 1981. Oh, he'll be fine. He'll be fine. And we're sitting there watching in the living room. The shots go off. My wife just dropped to her knees, right? Hail Mary, full of grace, started praying. And we lost contact with our son, Doug, who had been texting us every few seconds. Look how close I am to the stage. Look how close I am. And I'm like, where are you? Where are you? And I think they scrambled the cell service what happened.
1: Right.
0: And so we were, we knew the president was okay away, but our son didn't know for a while. It was terrifying.
1: Let me ask you, because of your great knowledge base, it's not on topic of this particular book, but why do you think we know so little about what happened that day? Or do we?
0: Yeah, I don't know. I know that the congressman, who's my congressman, Mike Kelly, who also went to Butler High School like I did. In fact, grew up in the same parish that I did, St. Andrew's Catholic Church in Center Township, in Pennsylvania. He's the head of a commission that's looking into it. And I think what it comes down to is people just didn't think that anything like this was going to happen. Maybe the guard was let down a little bit, and it was also difficult to have the proper communication between local authorities, federal authorities. But I always remember this, Doug, when as soon as that kid fired that shot, bam, they took him out right away. So they must have had him in his sights, right? They must have been saying, there's somebody on that building in black. Who is it, right? Who is it? Who is it? You don't think of that moment, just shoot him, just shoot him. So apparently they must have had a bead on him. And when he shot, bam, they took him out right away. So it was a failure, no question about it. It obviously shouldn't have happened.
1: Okay, well, let's talk about the American pontiff, Pope Leo, and his plan to heal the church. Why does he think his plan is to heal the church, and does the church need healing? And if so, why?
0: Well, the answer to that is Pope Francis, right? So after 12 years of the Francis Papacy, and this is a theme of the book, and I must say that the 12 years of the Francis Papacy, I was very careful about what I said about the Pope, and I would usually only defend him in public, on talk shows, and so forth, in writing. I wrote a real long piece for Crisis Magazine about halfway through the Francis Papacy, pointing out all the reasons why conservatives who don't like him actually should, why liberals who like him probably shouldn't, right? So, and at all these years of like what they now call Pope-splaining, trying to explain this and that. But my chapter on Francis, which a lot of people have written to me and said that's either their favorite chapter or the chapter that they like the least, is called it's called I Want a Mess, the Francis Papacy. And it quotes Francis saying that several times. And
1: yeah, he did it. I remember the first time hearing it, we were covering World Youth Day. And I remember that him saying that at the time, and I remember being like, what does that mean?
0: Yeah, telling young people, go out and make a mess, kind of like a nod, you wink. And then he would go on to say several more times, including in the last like several months of his papacy. And in some of the contexts in which he said it, you got to wonder, like,

0: I don't know. What was he really, what did he really mean by this? Mm-hmm. You had, I quote Cardinal Pell, who said at one point, and this was released right at about the time of Cardinal Pell's death, right. He said that, you know, this papacy is turning out to be a catastrophe. And no matter how you look at it, liberals in the end didn't get anything that they thought they were going to get. Mm-hmm. The German cardinals didn't get what they thought they were going to get. They didn't get same-sex marriage. They didn't get female deacons. They didn't get female priests. They didn't get a redefinition of homosexuality in the catechism. All you had after 12 years was a lot of people in the church, liberals, conservatives, moderates, unclear. Everything seemed to be questioned. Everybody was at each other's throats. And this gets to the point of Robert Francis Prevost.
1: Right.
0: They saw in Prevost somebody much more measured, much more thoughtful, somebody who could bring the papacy back to normalcy. And as I go through in the book, of the 133 cardinal electors that voted, there were 135 cardinal electors. 133 were present to vote in the conclave, May 7th, 8th, 2025. Mm-hmm. It looks like 108 voted for Robert Francis Prevost by the fourth ballot. Mm-hmm. And we thought that this was going to go, you know, through Thursday, Friday, through the weekend. Mm-hmm. I mean, John Paul II took 8 votes. Cardinal Bergoglio Francis took 5 votes. This was 4 votes, basically 4 rounds of balloting within 24 hours, habemus papam. And he turned out to be the consensus pick. And I quote a whole bunch of people, Doug, from, you know, Father James Martin, mm-hmm. the, you know, LGBTQ, you know, very liberal Jesuit priest, to Cardinal Burke and Cardinal Sarah and others, all saying that they feel that this guy is a consensus sensible person, mm-hmm. who will bring back normalcy and stability to the papacy. And that alone, right. is how I think he'll heal the church. And I'm getting ahead of everything right now. But even right now, just watching what he's done in the first year, a lot of the changes that he makes are going to be slow. They're going to be gradual. He's not going to come in and, you know, bam, put the fist down, fire somebody. Look at how he's done, how he's dealt with the same-sex blessings issue, right? He's going to quietly, over time, make these changes. And I think that alone, he certainly called off the war against traditionalists that was happening under Francis. So I think all of that alone will bring back healing to the church. And that's a word that he's used, heal. And the first word that he used from the Loggia, May 8th, 2025, in Italian, La pace sia con tutti voi, peace be with all of you. Mm-hmm. He wants to bring peace back to the church.
1: Right. It's interesting, too, because you actually talk about the quote, the famous quote of Napoleon, supposedly the quote of Napoleon, who confronted Pope with a threat to destroy the church, in which the Pope, Pius VII, responded, "Oh, my little man, you think you're going to succeed in accompanying what centuries of priests and bishops have tried and failed to do. It always seems to be that the church somehow figures out how to survive." But I have to say, just to be clear to everybody, Napoleon was not really short. He was 5'9", and it had to do with the British propaganda because of the way the inches are measured in France versus the UK. But I figured I'd throw that in there
0: as a
1: person who has read a lot of books on Napoleon. That being the case, so it was a big surprise. Everybody said, oh, it's an American. But he's the most un-American American, has been said about him.
0: Yeah, and I got to tell you, I was shocked. So I was asked to do this book right after Pope Francis died, like the day after. In fact, it was the same publisher that asked me to do the God and Donald Trump book. And it actually asked me to do a biography of Pope Francis at one point, which I declined. And I said, well, I got the summer coming up. I'm a professor. The two books that I'm working on are basically actually in editor's hands. I know I'm going to really be into who the next pope is. And at that point, Doug, they wanted a book of about 40,000 to 50,000 words within a few months, right? And so I said, look, I don't want to write this too fast. I don't want this to be just a book that's whipped. I want this to be a serious, substantive effort. I ended up doing 100,000 to 120,000 words, 400 plus pages that took several months. But I said, yeah, look, I'm going to be really into the next pope. Oh, by the way, I read Italian. I speak it a little bit. It's probably going to be Cardinal Parolin, pizzabola, zuppi. If a non-Italian, maybe tagle from the Philippines. Mm-hmm. Yeah, sure. And I told my wife, too. I said, hey, maybe we can go take a trip to, you know, Tuscany or Siena or Venice or a place like that. Then when he was picked, my wife texted me and said, oh, I guess we're going to Chicago for our summer vacation. Right? But I was at the offices of the American Spectator that day. It was May 8th, 2025. Mm-hmm. So it was about 6 p.m. Rome time, around noon in Eastern time in the United States. We were preparing for an event that night, and my colleagues, Leonora Cravatta and Stephen Kaputska, said, white smoke. Mm-hmm. And I said, no, it can't be. It's too soon, right? And there's no way. This is going to take a lot longer than that. And plus, I thought, I don't have time for this right now. I'm preparing for an event that night. So they called me over, and I watched on the TV. And when the proto-deacon, Mamberti, came out and said, Cardinalum, Robertum, and I thought, well, Sarah, Robert Sarah, Cardinal Sarah. Then Francescum, and I thought, who's this? I don't have any idea who this is. Mm. Prevost. And it didn't really register. And then the translator said, they picked the American Cardinal Prevost. Mm. And my colleagues looked at me and said, what do you think? And I said, I'm speechless.
1: Everybody says, you know, it's such a shock. Why would it be such a shock that American would be picked? I mean, if the Holy Spirit's doing all this stuff, it has nothing to do with politics and things like that, does it?
0: No, and I remember what Frank Shakespeare told me. He was Ronald Reagan's second ambassador to the Vatican. Reagan became the first president to, mm-hmm. to recognize the Vatican. And he always told me, he said, you can never have the leader of the world's temporal power, which is the American president, and spiritual power, which is the Pope, mm-hmm. be from the same country, and especially from America, right? Everybody would see that as too much power focused in America. However, in the case of Prevost, the Italians referred to him as the least American of the Americans. Right, and I must say that when I looked at the list of the papabile, right, the popable candidates, and he was, I mean, the betting odds, if you would have bet $1,000 on Prevost, you would have been a rich man, right? Mm-hmm. But in most lists, he wasn't even on the list. Now, Ed Penton had a list of about two dozen papabile, and he was on that list. He was way down there. And the first time that I saw his name, I'll admit this, Doug, I thought, who's Prevost? Who is
1: right.
0: he? An American?
1: I had not recognized him either. When it first got put, I'm like, there's an American cardinal named Prevost?
0: Yes, exactly. I had no idea who he was, but the key is that everybody at the Vatican knew who he was, and he was such a recent cardinal that he was made cardinal by Francis as late as September 2023.
1: And why do you think Francis made him? Why do you think Francis made him a cardinal? I mean, people would look at that and say, "Well, he's obviously Francis's man." I mean, he went out and picked him up. He had this meteor-like rise to go be with 2 years of a cardinal, so to speak, and then be the Pope.
0: Francis had this kind of crude statement, right, where he said, I want bishops who smell like the flock. And I think he loved the fact that Prevost, who was this guy from Illinois, Chicago, Dalton, Illinois, left this big, giant American city to go spend his life on, you know, dirt floor churches in the backwoods and back roads of Peru, right, that he was content being that he didn't want the limelight, didn't want the spotlight, wasn't somebody who ever wanted to be Pope. And I go through in the book how most of Francis's picks of American cardinals, he picked guys, I hate to use these ideological terms, right, but he picked people who were very liberal, like mm-hmm. Robert McElroy, who eventually he makes Archbishop of Washington, D.C., the same month that Donald Trump starts his second term. Prevost is the one pick among them who had no ideological track record of being a liberal. In fact, quite the contrary, we actually know that in the 2010s, when he came back to America, he voted in the Republican primary. Mm-hmm. The Pope voted in the Republican primary repeatedly, 2012, 2014, 2016, 2018, Republican every single time. Voted absentee ballot.
1: I didn't
0: from
1: know
0: the
1: they
0: Vatican
1: had any Republicans in Illinois. Do they have them in Chicago or something? Or
0: well, they don't have very many, but it appears that the Pope seems to be one of them. Mm-hmm. And at the very least, certainly wasn't voting in the Democratic primary. And if you go back and you look at the statements that he had made that we have from the 2000s, the 2010s on issues like marriage, homosexuality, gender, I mean, you would call him, well, I would say, again, don't like to use these terms, you call him a cultural, social, moral conservative. Mm-hmm. I would simply call him Catholic. All right. But okay. But he is, despite what Donald Trump said about the Pope being very liberal, he's right. Not. He's not a liberal. He might disagree with Trump on Iran, but he is on cultural, social, sexual, moral issues. He is very orthodox, as the Pope should be.
1: Well, what do you think? What insight do you think you got in going through the book on the fact that he's an Augustinian?
0: Yeah, very important. In fact, when he comes out onto the Loggia May 8, 2025, and after saying peace be with all of you and explaining what all of that means, he refers to himself as un filio, as a son of Augustine. And we don't get an explanation as to why he took the name of Leo the 13th and thus being Leo the 14th until the next day. Mm-hmm. And by the way, at that point, he talks about rerum novarum, he talks about AI, of new things, modern technologies, and so that all connects to what would eventually be his first encyclical, mm-hmm. you know, just released in May 2026 on the subject of AI. But he described himself as a son of Augustine. And in the first year of his papacy, other than Jesus, there's no figure that he has quoted as much as Augustine. And he became head of the International Augustinian Order. And I would also apply this to, for a lot of people who probably thinking about what I just said about Donald Trump and the war in Iran and everything, I think one of the reasons why he is spoken out on war so often is because Augustine, who lived from 354 to 430, gave us just war doctrine. And this guy is an expert on Augustine. So he's truly Augustinian, not just in terms of the order that he comes from, but his thinking as well.
1: Mm-hmm. Let me ask you also with this, one thing that struck me in Engracing the Augustinian, in the case of Rob, he was visited and persuaded to join by Father L. Dudley Day. And I remember him. He was a very well-known priest and actually a good friend of a friend of mine. So that jumped out at me. One of the things I think when you're describing what somebody is or isn't, they wonder, they say, okay, you're saying these things. But then there's an old thing about, you know, you understand by people, by the company they keep. And some people look and say, well, we basically have, for the most part, at least people's perception from a distance, same kind of cadre that was basically there before under Francis. So what does that tell us?
0: Well, I go through in the book the changes that he made very early on, including with the John Paul II Institute on family and so forth. He has retained so far Tuco Fernandez, the dicastery, which used to be the Congregation for the Doctrine of the Faith, has not changed Cardinal Parolin as Secretary of State. Now, did make the big change in New York with Cardinal Dolan, right? But I think he will make these changes slowly, and he probably wants to see, like a lot of, I'm a Reagan scholar, right? I mean, there were cases that Ronald Reagan had of people who he thought going in might think a certain way and then turned out to work with him very well and appreciated who they were, right? So he would have this balance between Secretary of State George Shultz, who was seen as more liberal, and the Secretary of Defense Cap Weinberger, who was seen as more hawkish, right? And then someone like Bill Clark at the NSC, Colin Powell at the NSC. So he's probably looking to see how it works out at first. So if you don't need to make those changes right away, you don't need to make those changes. But I think, you know, over time, and not only over time, but already, I think you can see that he's clearly shaping a different papacy than Francis. And people who think that this is Francis too, you're not watching carefully enough. All right. Those are people who don't like Pope Francis, and after 12 years of the Francis papacy, have a very short fuse and are kind of assuming the worst of the new Pope. And they shouldn't do that. They should be more charitable with the new Pope, as I think he would be with them.
1: Right. Yeah, especially I think there's a lot of people feel burned over the years, so to speak, on these kinds of things. And obviously he picked this up after Rerum Novarum from 13 to 14, and the whole idea of kind of a focus on social justice in the church. And obviously, we know now his AI document that came out and where that fits in, etc. Did that give you a greater insight into him as well?
0: It did. And also Rerum Novarum. I mean, bear in mind that's widely appreciated by people throughout the Christian world, by Protestants as well. Came out 1891. 40 years later, you had Quadragesimo Anno by Pius XI. Then you have Centesimus Annus by John Paul II, 1991, on the 100th anniversary of it. And Rerum Novarum is a wonderful defense of both workers and at the same time property rights and ownership. It excoriates socialism repeatedly throughout it. And, you know, Leo XIII, he's seen by some kind of social justice warriors as their social justice pope. Mm-hmm. But this is somebody who universally admired in the Catholic Church. He's the one pope. I mean, if you were to go back 150 years and say to whoever the new pope was going to be in 2025, pick the name of a pope that everybody likes, right? Believe it or not, well, not everyone liked John Paul II, as it is to imagine. Not everyone liked Benedict XVI. Certainly not everyone liked Francis. A lot of people didn't like Pius XII. There's some baggage associated with him. Hitler's pope, which is a total smear of who he was. Ridiculous. But the one, you'd have to go back to Leo XIII. And when he picked that name, Leo XIV, right away, Doug, I thought that put everybody at ease. Mm-hmm. Everybody thought, wow, cool name, right? Good name, Leo XIV.
1: Right. Let me ask you in the closing minutes, what was the greatest insight you learned that you weren't aware of? And maybe there was a lot because a lot wasn't known about him in your research.
0: Well, there's a lot. Yeah, I could give probably five or six answers to that, but I'll say this. And I wrote a piece on this for National Catholic Register. Whereas the Italians considered him the least American of the American cardinals, in a way, rightly so, he's also a very American-American. And his ancestry is incredible. I mean, he comes from, of course, Chicago, which is not just America's melting pot, but the world's melting pot. And the world Catholic means universal. This guy has got to have the most universal DNA, quite literally, of any pope in the history of the church. All right. I mean, his mother, Latino surname, black Creole origins, partly Latino, partly Hispanic, father, grandfather, a little bit of French, a little bit of Italian. I mean, he's got Professor Gates, the Harvard historian who has the PBS show Finding Your Roots, said this is one of the most complex, diverse family trees we've ever done on anybody. He was the least American of the Americans, he's also in a way a very American-American, and yet I think the most universal pope we've ever had in terms of ethnicity.
1: You think that's why he didn't speak in English when he was first made pope?
0: It's an interesting thought, and he thought very carefully about what he was going to say. Had it written out, about 600 words, spoke Latin, predominantly Italian. He's the Bishop of Rome. And then he gave a shout-out in Spanish to his diocese back in Peru. And then I think maybe the next day, or maybe right after that, he thought to himself, should I have spoken English? Well, the next day, right away, he speaks and gives his homily in English. But I think he probably thought that through.
1: Right,
0: because he's a very measured, thoughtful person. When he came out on the loggia and kind of had his hands under his chin, you could tell he was thinking. Francis just ad-libbed his statement. He had a kind of deer in the headlights look, but Robert Francis Prevost, I think, had thought very carefully about what he wanted to say.
1: He's a canon lawyer, right? So very good. Thank you much, author Paul Kengor, PhD, his book, American Pontiff, Pope Leo XIV, and his plan to heal the Church, available naturally through our EWTN religious catalog. I'm Doug Keck. This has been Bookmark. We'll see you next time. Thanks.

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1: A prayer for the holy souls in purgatory.
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7: In the Gospel for the 13th Sunday of Ordinary Time, we read Jesus say to his apostles, "Whoever loves father or mother more than me is not worthy of me, and whoever loves son or daughter more than me is not worthy of me, and whoever does not take up his cross and follow me is not worthy of me. Whoever finds his life will lose it, and whoever loses his life for my sake will find it." These words are challenging. Why does Jesus say them? Does Jesus have something against the profound love that we can have for our parents, or the intense love that we could have for our children? Does Jesus not want us to have a happy life by not having suffering and sorrow in it? Of course Jesus wants to bless all that is truly loving. Of course Jesus wants us to have happiness in this life. So then how do we interpret his words? This is important because many people don't follow Jesus with all their hearts because they're scared of losing something. We're afraid that God will take something away of the intensity of our relationships or of the things that make us happy in life. In fact, however, nothing could be further from the truth. In fact, loving God doesn't take anything away from your life. Instead, loving God makes everything better. When you put God first, you allow every other love that you have to be attached to the infinite, every imperfect love that you have to be attached to the perfect. You don't limit your love, you expand your love. And therefore you don't limit your life, you expand your life. God redefines our happiness. He reminds us of those profound words of Mother Teresa. If you want joy, look for love. And so loving God will not take away our joy. Instead, it's the only thing that guarantees it.
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0: you the love, the compassion of Jesus.
1: The most glorious work of all, to praise God in his kingdom.
0: Moved by the Spirit.
1: One who lives in love lives in God. And God lives in him.
0: What a wonderful thing is our church. This whole network is built on trust. The essence of evangelization is to tell everybody Jesus loves you. We're all called to be great saints. Don't miss the opportunity. Thank you. And we are going to talk about Jesus tonight because he's the best one to talk about. You know, I thought tonight we would talk how our dear Lord loved poor sinners. Now, we're all sinners. There are only one, Our Lady and Our Lord Himself, who were not sinners. They came among us. Our dear Lady was to be the Mother of God, so she was conceived immaculate. And our dear Lord was divine, and so he never sinned. He was like unto us in everything except sin. So the rest of us are why he came. So I want to talk particularly to all of you out there who have not been to confession in a long time. I want to talk to you. Unfortunately, there's a lot of people who have not been to confession in a long time because they can't find a confessor. They go from city to city looking for someone who believes in sin and hell. And if you don't believe in sin and hell, you're like a runaway horse. So you're going to do what you please when you please, but somewhere, you're going to stop. You're going to hit a wall. A wall. And there's no place to go. If you want to go back, there's another place to go. And that's where some of you tonight are listening to me. And the reason you don't go to confession is because you're afraid. You're afraid. Of what? Of what? If you're not afraid to sin before the very eyes of God, why are you afraid to go to confession? I think some people think when they go to confession, God heard it the first time. No, he saw it the first time. You're not telling him anything he doesn't already know. He just wants you to be sorry. See? There's a big difference, huh? I want to read a few passages here. I'm going to look at it. It says, while he was at dinner in the house, it happened that a number of tax collectors, even today, nobody likes a tax collector. Things haven't changed. I feel sorry for them. They can't help at their job. Let me say a word to tax collect. I can't help it. You know, it's just a wonderful opportunity to say something to tax collectors. If you're not liked, let me tell you one reason why you're not liked. Sometimes you'll pick out somebody, some innocent old guy from a whole list of names, and you'll investigate him, ask him where he put all this money, what he did with it, did he really give it to charity? And then you let abortion doctors who work in abortion clinics, who are paid cash, have you ever investigated them? I'll bet you haven't. Have you ever wondered how many people go in there at $400 each time and go out? Where is that money? Why don't you investigate that and leave these little people alone? They're not doing anything. Working hard to make a living. Why don't you try it? But even you, God loves you. He loves you. And what does he say here? Okay? It says, he came to sit at the table with Jesus and his disciples. And when the Pharisees saw this, he said, why does your master eat with tax collectors and sinners? I thought it was interesting they separated sinners from tax collectors. Didn't give the impression. Didn't you think that was interesting? I thought they were sinners too. Must be a special sin to be a tax collector. Oh, am I in trouble? Okay. When he heard this, Jesus replied, it's not the healthy who needs a doctor, but the sick. Oh, all you liberals out there listening to me. What would you do if I call all sinners sick? Ooh, I can just feel it coming through the TV. But Jesus called sinners sick. And he said, go and learn what the word says, that what I want is mercy, not sacrifice. Indeed, I did not come to call the virtuous, but sinners. Now look at that. Jesus is calling you tonight. Somebody there sitting in a living room right now with his feet propped up, drinking a beer. I'd straighten up if I were you. I would. The Lord's looking for you. Now, they couldn't understand why he could eat with sinners because sinners were outcasts. A sinner in those days, who someone was not a Jew, he was a Gentile, or he didn't observe all the laws. But there were so many laws you couldn't observe. You couldn't even remember what they were. Now, it says here, he says, I have come to call sinners. God calls you tonight. He calls you to trust him, to trust in his mercy. You know, we kind of fear God for the wrong reasons. A sinner will think, well, my soul is so heavy with sin, and God is so holy. Both are true. God is awesomely holy, majestically holy. And we are sinners, poor sinners. And we have a hard time. You see, we have the impression, and it's a wrong impression, that I cannot get close to such a holy being. And that's what keeps you from confession, you see. It's a false humility. We used to call it humility with a hook. You know what that is? Humility with a hook. You don't know? Let's see. Let's say you did something you made a beautiful painting, and you put it just at the right spot where everybody would see it. And somebody comes in and says, oh, that's beautiful. And you say, nah, it's not beautiful. Oh, yeah, it's beautiful. No, I just kind of slopped it together. Meantime, you're pulling it closer and closer, you see. Why is that with a hook? Because you want that person to say it five times, oh, it's beautiful. So you come on with all this, nah, it's just a little thing I did while I was sleeping one night. It's really nothing. You know, I could do it with one hand tied in back of me. See, all that, it looks a little bit like humility, but it's no good. no good. I think that's how we are with God sometimes, you see. We say, oh, Lord, I'm not good enough to be holy. I'm not good enough to go to confession and be forgiven. I mean, you know, you don't really know me. Oh, listen, he knows you. I think I told you this before, but it bears telling at this point. A man came to me, I said, oh, you going to church? He said, nah. He said, I don't go to mass. He said, I would go with all those hypocrites. I thought, one more, it won't hurt. We excuse ourselves, you see. And sometimes we're even angry over a big sinner who repents. I've told you that 100 times. We just don't want to say, look at him up there going to communion. I knew when he did this. We have an aversion for goodness. We even do it ads now. People put up aspirin, Tylenol, Advil, and they'll say, all of these, you see all of these? They're no good. You got to buy mine. That's what I call dirty advertising, you know? Why do you have to lower somebody to pull yourself up? And we do this with confession. We'll see somebody or hear someone who really did a lot of things that were no good, and suddenly they have a conversion. And you hear people say, oh, that hypocrite. Why, what hypocrite? He knows he was wrong. He's saying he was wrong. And he's repenting because he's wrong. Why is it you and I, as Christians, have a hard time accepting a conversion experience? You know what it means to save souls, huh? It means that I love sinners, I know they're sinners, God knows they're sinners, but God and I want to bring them back into his heart. Oh. What a wonder, huh? That's something awesome. We get letters every day of whole families coming back to the church. And somebody will say, inevitably, I was out of the church 30, 35 years, but I saw you pointing your finger at me when it ran the show, and you said, go to confession. And I went. Now, isn't that wonderful? You got to scare people sometimes. There is a hell. I read where the Episcopal Church just decided there was no hell. I hope they don't mind that hot stuff. You cannot say there is no hell when the Lord God talks about it all the time. See, you get the impression that even people in the church don't want people to be converted. They don't want to be saved. They don't want anybody to go from an awfully evil life to an awesomely holy life. We read about St. Augustine. Oh, isn't that a wonderful story, huh? How he got converted. Whew, he did everything a man could possibly do that was wrong. Now, we rejoice over someone that gets converted in the 3rd century. And we're angry over someone that gets converted in the 20th century. Well, you got kind of odd. I had a takeoff on David the other day. It's a lesson. The son of David. Jesus was known as son of David. A holy man. He wrote the most beautiful psalms. And he was a holy man. But he looked out the wrong window at the wrong time. He should have turned around, but he didn't. After that, he connived to get the poor woman's wife, husband killed in battle. Was he through? No, he fell again. How? He took a census. And the generals of the army went to him and says, Your Majesty, please don't take the census. No, I'm going to take the census. I want to see how many people I have. Whoa. Well, he got greatly punished for that. And then when the poor man was old, and he was lying there dying, and he wanted to build a temple for the Lord. And the Lord said to Nathan, No, he cannot build a temple for me. He's spilled too much blood. And yet he was beloved of God. Why? Because David knew when he sinned. He was awesomely repentant when he sinned. He took his penance like a man, with humility of heart and hope in his mind. See? And God the Father loved David. He loved David. Look at Moses. Moses was known in the scriptures as the most gentle of men. And yet before he ran away from Egypt, he killed a slave who had killed another Jew. And he was so angry when he saw the people reveling and sinning and worshiping a golden calf that he threw down the tablets that God made. And he had to go all the way back up the mountain, fast another 40 days and 40 nights to get those Ten Commandments back again. And then as he went along, there came a time when the people were thirsty again. And he, instead of hitting the rock once, he hit it twice. And he said, Am I supposed to bring water out of this rock? Whoa. He had already done that. He should have never questioned God's power. He was a holy man. But for a moment, he lost it. But he was repentant, sorry. And the Lord said, Because of this, you shall not enter the promised land. You shall see it from afar, but you shall not enter. And he took his chastisement like a man, in humble obedience. So you see, all these great men, like you and me, were sinners. Unlike the rest of us. They knew when they sinned. They said they sinned. They were awesomely repentant. And they did their penance bravely. And they went back loving the Lord with their whole heart, mind, and soul. What an example we have of deep repentance. You should never, never, never be discouraged. A lot of you out there have had 1, 2, 3 abortions, 4. Some as many as 9. I know you're afraid. Don't be afraid. Be brave. Kneel down and say, Jesus, I am sorry. So sorry. And I want to come back to you. I want to serve you. I want to be holy. Go to confession. You know, our Lord said one time, he said, there is more joy in heaven when one sinner repents. Oh, could you, some of you have a, the angels would have a ball. I could just see him up there say, why don't we pick on that one? We could have a feast for 7 days. If we would just repent. You know, our dear Lord gave us an example one time of the prodigal son. Remember that, huh? You've heard it 1,000 times. Most of us, though, put ourselves on the other side of the other son's side, the good one, who never left home and worked hard all day long and always said yes to his dad. Wonderful. And this went out and spent all his inheritance in debauchery and drinking. And when he got to a place nobody wanted him or would even give him a husk from the swine, he decided to go home. All he wanted was to be a servant. He never asked to be a son again. But the Eternal Father is gave you an example of himself. He put a robe on him, he gave him a ring, and he killed the fatted calf, had a big feast. Wouldn't you like that to happen tomorrow if you went to confession? Not only will they rejoice in heaven, but you will rejoice because you're home again. You're home again. You don't know what that means, because you've been out of the Father's house a long time. But you're home now. What a wonderful thing to be home. Some of you out in the cold a couple weeks ago, huh? Thought you'd never get home. Then you went through ice and snow and you were shivering and cold, and finally you saw that one house that's yours. Do you remember that feeling? Well, the one you're going to get if you go to confession is much better than that one. I think we all need to look at the Eternal Father. I know when you read the Old Testament, you get the impression, you know, that the Eternal Father is kind of hard on everybody. Well, he had to be with their stiff-necked people. He called them stiff-necked, stubborn. Ooh. But he did send his son. And he did so many wonderful things for them. For one thing, for you and I, he created us. It was the mind of the Eternal Father that decided you and I would be. Here we are in this studio, looking at each other, enjoying the Lord. But it was the mind of the Eternal Father that, before time began, saw you the possibility of you being born and said, yes, this one shall be. That's you. It's so bad to feel you're useless, or to feel that you're not worth anything, or to feel you've done all you can now, and it's so useless. Because society does that to all of us. It used to be you retired at 72, then they made it 62, now they're pushing to the 55 as if, well, long enough for you, buddy. You give 30 years to your company, you're about to retire. See, we've come so far away from God. We're on the level of survival of the fittest. Let me tell you, in the eyes of God, it's the sick, the crippled, the blind, the deaf, those who cannot speak, those who have known nothing but poverty and suffering and pain their whole life. They are very special to God. And you can't write them off. And because we're not a repentant people, we have become hard. Now, I understand all the bishops in France. Is that right? decided that condoms were okay, you're going to protect society from AIDS. What school did you graduate from? Kindergarten. You know what protects people from AIDS? Chastity. Are we afraid to say that? It's very disheartening when a whole group of bishops don't know that. Let me show you a little thing I read here. This is another unrepentant here. I won't tell you where it's from. You might guess, though. Here's a new description of Eucharist. What is the Eucharist? No, not what. Who? The body, blood, soul, and divinity of Jesus. I will not leave you orphans. Well, let me show you what this bright young man said. He was all tired and sweaty, pushing his homemade cart down the alley, stopping now and then. I wanted to tell him about Eucharist, but the look in his eyes was despair and hopelessness. And so I just said hi and gave him Eucharist. Why didn't you buy him a hamburger? Downtown is nice. The lights changed from red to green and back again, flashing blues and pinks. I gulped them in and said, "Thank you, Father," and made them Eucharist. Can you believe what you're hearing? I laughed at myself and told myself, you with all your sin and all your selfishness, I forgive you, I accept you, I love you, and I gave myself Eucharist. Eucharist is as simple as being on time, as profound as sympathy. When I give you my supper, when I give you me, I give you Eucharist. If there was a life of the year, this would make it. See, you need to go to confession. Why? If you believe this, you have to admit, I have lost my faith in the real presence of Jesus in the Eucharist. If you breathe this trash here, you don't even believe now. You're not a Catholic anymore. Huh? And we have so many burdens on our back that we don't even know when we sin. And so you need to go to confession. And just pour out. You're talking to Jesus. You're not talking to a man. It is the Lord who listens to you. What a wonderful Father we have that he would think of that. That's why you must think of the Eternal Father as the most merciful and the most generous of all fathers. Why? Because he gave you his Son. His Son, Jesus. I don't know of anybody here or anybody anywhere that would give his only begotten Son for people who are so ungrateful. And he suffered so much. We were listening at table today to the life of Padre Pio. A marvelous man. Has suffered unbelievably his whole life, but so holy. Now, when you went to confession, if you missed something, he'd say, did you forget something? And you'd say, no. Oh, are you sure? Yes. Then come back tomorrow. Wow. A woman went to him one time and he made her come back three times. And finally she said the third time, I don't have anything else. And he said, oh, yes, you do. He told her the day and the time she committed an abortion and showed her what that son was destined to be. See, well, you wish that you had somebody like that. Don't you wish you had somebody like that around? They could tell you what you forgot. Because God knows it all. We have no reason to be afraid. I'm going to open up for some phone calls because I think some of you have something you want to ask. Hello?
2: Hi.
0: Hey, where are you from?
2: New York.
0: And what is your question?
2: I'd like to have your opinion, Mother. A priest in our parish has told me that we only need to go to confession a few times a year. And I'm used to going every week, and I feel kind of confused because I have great respect for the priest and what I should do because I feel I'm lacking for Jesus.

0: They go to confession if you have a mortal sin. Right now, if you see anybody going to confessional, you say, "Ooh, I wonder what he did." You can't do that. You can't stigmatize somebody and say, "Well, now nobody goes to confession if they have a biggie." No, you go to confession not only to erase the bigots, but to erase venial sins. Did you see that dirty movie? No. I thought I saw you walking in there. Not me. You lied, see? What do you call that? You call it a truth? You can't call it a truth, it's a lie. This has to be clear all the time. Now let me tell you about something about confession that's important for you to remember. Confession heals. If I cut myself, whether it's a deep cut or a neat stitches or a small tiny scratch, well, I'm sorry, I did it. Right? Cut's still there. Scratch is still there. I have to be healed. And confession begins to heal and heal and heal. It takes away the sin. But it's like having flu. Did you ever have flu? And the doctor said, "Well, you're over it." You say, "I am?" He said, "Yeah, no more germs." Oh, could fool me. What happened? You're tired. The flu, it's over with. It's forgotten. The doctor's on to another patient. You're tired. You're vulnerable. Confession gives you energy, strength, courage, and heals. It heals so what the next time that temptation comes to you or that occasion to lie, you're going to be stronger. You're going to say, "Yes, I did that." See, confession is so important because it's a healing sacrament. It's a healing. That's why some of you have been away for so many years feel so good. You notice that? So I feel like there's a big weight off. You've been healed. Spiritually healed. Your soul is lighter. So please, find another priest. I'd go every week if you can find somebody who understands the soul and the healing we need. We have another call. Hello?
1: Yes, Mother.
0: Where are you from?
1: Minnesota.
0: And what is your question?
1: Yes, I just came from Mass and Communion, and I need your help and prayers, Mother. I had an illness, and I can't have children, and I was supposed to be married, and the man now doesn't want me, and I'm just having trouble dealing with this. I've prayed to the Lord and the Holy Mother, and all I really wanted to do was be married and have children, and now I feel I'm just all alone in the world when all other friends are having children and married and family, and I just feel so alone, and I'm having a hard time dealing with it. And I would ask for your prayers and your advice. Thank you, Mother.
0: I feel sorry for that man. The essence of marriage is to have children. But he should have loved you enough. And that's what you really feel, huh? It's not your fault that you cannot have children. But you can always adopt children. You know, you could stop people from having abortions. And these children, they come into the world and they're alone from day one. And they've been designed by God from all eternity to be, even though the circumstance is not too good. Huh? so you can have children.

0: now by giving this pain and suffering for abused children, for aborted children, for children who will never see the light of day because their mothers didn't want them. Pray for them. Give this pain to them and save them. God will send you someone, sweetheart, that will love you for yourself. And then you'll find a baby somewhere that nobody wants. And God will fulfill your heart. And right now you have to find your peace in the permitting will of God. And we'll pray for you. We have another call. Hello?
1: Hi, Mother Angelica.
0: Hi, where are you from?
1: Pennsylvania.
0: And what is your question?
1: First of all, I love you dearly, and I pray for all of you every day.
0: Thank you.
1: Second of all, I'm going to hopefully be confirmed at Easter Vigil.
0: Wonderful.
1: And I have decided to take the name Angelica.
0: Yay! Thank you. Thank you, thank you.
1: And my third question, which is very important to me, I have not been able to take communion now since I left the other religion and went into Catholicism till I'm confirmed.
0: Mm-hmm. Well, you don't need to wait till you're confirmed to go to communion. You could go to communion as soon as you're received into the church. Have you been baptized?
1: Yes.
0: Okay, then just ask Father to allow you to make your first Holy Communion. Are you under instructions yet?
1: Yes.
0: Okay, well, he'll tell you the time then. When those instructions are finished, you should not have to wait for communion before confirmation. Sometimes they come together, but sometimes, you know, somehow I was confirmed before I had my first communion. I think I was 5 1/2 or 6 when I was confirmed. I think the priest looked in the audience and the congregation, he said, "Oh, that's going to be a serious one over there. We better confirm her first." But that was an oddity. And then I got my communion a year after. But now it should be that you have your first Holy Communion, and then maybe a year later, or 6 months, depending when the bishop comes, you should be confirmed. So you go and ask Father. You've been baptized in the church, and there's no reason why, unless you have some impediment I don't know about, no reason why you can't go to communion. We have to look at ourselves, you know, and all of us who do go to communion every day, every day, every day, every day. You know, in our Holy Father Francis' time, our Holy Mother St. Clare, they only went 7 times a year. Ooh. And God bless Pius X, Pope Pius X, who allowed children 6 and 7 years old to make their first communion. I think one of the problems that we have today is we have no sin-itis. I'm telling the catechesis people demand that the children have Holy Communion without confession. Oh, no, no, no, no. And our wonderful catechism says every child must go to confession before First Holy Communion. If you're going to treat sex education first, second grade, you better have those kids go to confession. See, we have everything topsy-turvy today. We make young kids old before their time. And then we say they have no sin. There's only one Immaculate Conception. We're born into the world. Many times it's proud, arrogant, selfish. You say, "Oh, no, well, it proves itself." If you have a child that's even 1 or 2 years old and you say, "Give me a bite." She wasn't trained to do that. I told you about the twins that came in. Your mother came to see me. They had these all-day suckers, you know, these big things like that. And they were licking them like crazy. And this one came up to me, and he went like this. Want a lick? It's all sticky, you know? And I didn't want to say no. I said, oh, yeah. Look. I gave it back to him. The other one went like this. No way was he going to give me a lick. They were not trained, one to be generous and one not to be generous. There's jealousy in little children. There's just a lot of things we're born with. We call the concupiscence of the original sin. Everybody tells you doesn't exist. Oh, does it exist? That's why we need to be baptized. That's why we need our Lord. We need the Eucharist. You know, Don Bosco had this dream one night. And it was a vision. He called them dreams. And he saw this big ship with the Holy Father at the wheel. And a big hole in the ship. And a lot of these little ships were going off the big ship and rowing around by themselves. And then the ship was in a terrible storm. And all of a sudden, out of the ocean came two pillars. And on the top of one pillar was the Eucharist. And the top of the other pillar, Our Lady. And then the ship began to straighten out. I think we're in those times right now. We have another call. Hello?
2: Hi, Mother Angelica.
0: Hi, where are you from?
2: My name is Joan. I'm from Philadelphia, Pennsylvania, outside.
0: What is your question?
2: My question was about something you were speaking about earlier about hell. I was wondering if you have any idea, and I'm sure that you do, of why do the priests not give sermons on hell and purgatory anymore when it's something that so many people have no idea about anymore these days? I'm young, I'm 30, and people my age just look at me like I'm crazy when I would even mention that, you know, oh, you know, I have to go to confession, you know, if I talk about purgatory in a conversation, they say to me, you really think that when you die that, you know, something like that's going to happen to you? And I really have to say,
0: did you ever ask him what they think is going to happen to them?
2: Well, I know that I've had a couple of conversations. I'm a teacher, and I've taught religion, and I've had a couple of conversations with people about it, and they would say, well, I think I'm going to heaven.
0: Just as they are. Right?
2: Mm-hmm, that's right.
0: Do I have news for them? No, we cannot go and see God as we are because we're so faulty and we're sinners, you know. When governments provide and promote abortions, when churches promote sin, when they promote error, they're not, many people are not going to purgatory. But to answer your question, the reason priests and ministers don't teach about purgatory and hell is they don't believe in them anymore. They're articles of faith. They're one of the things you must believe if you're a Catholic. Since they did away with sin, then you do away with hell and you do away with purgatory, you see. If there was a time I believe the devil has charge of the world, the Lord called him the prince of this world, I think it's now, for this reason. Who is it that doesn't want you to believe in hell? The father of lies doesn't want you to believe in hell. He has deceived and seduced people into thinking God is so compassionate, he does not put anyone in hell. That's absolutely right, but God does not put people in hell. They go there on their own. Because they cannot stand holiness, they can't stand goodness, they can't stand forgiveness. They're bitter and hateful inside. And the sight of an all-loving, all-holy, all-merciful God is a terror to them. So, when people say there is no hell, there is no purgatory, there is no sin, they reduce mankind to the animal level. Animals will not do what men do today. They won't. They won't. When we do away with gods, we reduce our will to feelings. We reduce our intellect to unreasonable things. And as a result, every time you open a paper, you see something more unreasonable. Was it reasonable for that man in Maine to go and kill two holy nuns and beat up two more? For what? Do they know? And you say there's no sin. Those women are martyrs in our age. But you tell me there is no sin. I read an article in the Birmingham paper where a little Dominique, I don't know whether she's 2 or 3 years old, maybe 4, had 140-some wounds on her. A third-degree burn. She had 18 slashes on her face. She had... You're telling me there's no sin? When you see children aborted in pieces, and you tell me there's no sin? You see treating the children treating their grandparents as if they were nothings, old and useless. You say there's no sin? How can you say there is no sin? And if you say there is a sin, or there is sin, St. John said, he who says he does not sin is a liar. You can read it in his epistle. And no liar goes to heaven. You know, I think these people never read the scriptures. Never read. If someone says there is no Eucharist, it's only a symbol. Your Eucharist, I'm Eucharist, it's a lie. If they say there's no original sin, that's a lie. If they say Our Lady was just a little illiterate young girl, it's a lie. There's only one who spread lies, the father of lies. Be careful, huh? Be watchful. And yet have unbelievable hope. With all the mess that's in the world everywhere, God has it in his hands. He wants to give you peace and joy, unbelievable joy, by doing a simple thing. Say, I am sorry. Go to confession. Will you do that, huh? Oh, you're going to feel. Go out and have yourself a big pizza. For me. And don't forget, priests, put us between your gas and electric bill. February is a hard month for us. But we'll make it because of you. I don't know what we'd do without you. But we wouldn't be. I'll see you tomorrow night with a very wonderful guest. And together, we shall love Jesus always. Bye now.

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4: I'll never forget a conversation I had with a guy at a pub. He learned that I did ministry, so he pushed the conversation from faith to politics to abortion. It took a sad turn when he said, "I think my mom should have aborted me." Hearing that changed how I think about the abortion debate forever. How can you convince someone who doesn't think his own life has value that he should care about the life of a fetus? You can't. Abortion won't become illegal until it becomes unthinkable, and it won't become unthinkable until we remember the value of human life again. That's why being pro-life isn't some isolated political cause, and it isn't about being against a woman's rights. It's about being for a society based on the idea that every life deserves to be welcomed because every life is beautiful. That's why for this and every issue, the gospel of Jesus Christ is the only answer in the end. That's why we learn that every life is of infinite worth because God found every person worth dying for. This is Chris Stefanik from RealLifeCatholic.com on EWTN Radio.
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12: 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I'm Montse Alvarado with some great news. 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
13: This is Women of Grace Live, discussing issues important to your life and faith. 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
14: Well, good morning, everyone, and welcome to Women of Grace Live. I am Johnette Williams, and here we are, delighted to be back with you again today. I hope you're delighted to be with us right here on EWTN Radio. So many good things to talk about today because it is Friday, and you know what Friday is. It's Glory to God Friday right here on Women of Grace Live, and we talk about the many blessings that we've received in the past week, or we can dig back a little bit further than that if we want to. We want to give glory and honor to God for all of the beautiful, beautiful ways in which he shows up in our lives. He's always with us. He is always with us. He is right here in this present moment. And we just have to ask the Holy Spirit to make us more aware of that, right? To enliven us so that we can begin to perceive the blessings that are immediately available to us, no matter the situation, no matter the circumstance. I was talking with my guest yesterday on the set of Women of Grace Television. Dr. Robert McNamara has written a big book on the personalism of Edith Stein, and it's a synthesis of Thomism and phenomenology. And we were talking about that. We were talking about that very, very thing, that no matter the circumstance or situation, the grace is there, but we have to have faith. And in order to really walk in faith, we have to make an act of the will. So, you know, I want you to look at your current situation and circumstance, right? God is there. He sees it all. He is a God of provision. We know that because of the prayer that Jesus told us to pray. Give us this day our daily bread. Of course, there we can look at that bread as being just sustenance for our body, but we can look at it in a broader context. We can look at it in being the graces that we need for whatever it is that is there for us, to feed us, to nurture us, to guide us, to aid us, to console us through whatever moment is visiting us, right? So the grace is there for us. And on Fridays, we like to acknowledge that. We like to acknowledge that for all kinds of reasons. One, because it fulfills scripture that says, you know, praise the Lord always, and says, you know, proclaim the marvelous deeds of the Lord, right? So there is that aspect of it too. But it builds us up. It encourages us. And it helps to remind us, right, to be always looking for that grace that is there, to always be looking for it. And when we live a life like that, I have to tell you, there is joy in that. There is joy in that. That's the promise of the Holy Spirit. Scripture says so. You don't have to believe me. Scripture says so. So there you have it. And that's what we do on Friday. So I'm looking forward to receiving your calls. 833-288-EWTN. That's 833-288-3986. That's the way that you can join us live here. We've got Matthew Gabensky eager to take your call and get you up on the board so we can chit chat together. We have Pedro Quiles out there collecting your text messages, and to send us your text message, you use that very same number, 833-288-EWTN. That's 833-288-3986. 3986. Why not make a jingle out of it? It's just so much more fun. Do want to remind you to get onto our website. All kinds of happy stuff happening there. We've got a great big thing going on Monday. Two big things, enormously big things going on Monday. Two of them. The first one I want to remind you about, ladies, I'm telling you, we have got our Carmelite summer online course through our Benedicta Institute for Women coming up. Everything opens up on Monday, June the 29th. Your lessons are there. Your assignments are there. Your reading texts, the pages that you have to read, all of that is there for you. I'm encouraging you, if you have not signed up for the course, Essentials in Carmelite Spirituality, being presented by our academic advisor, Dr. Donald Wallenfang, I want to encourage you to do so. It is not too late. It's going to be too late in the not too distant future, but it is not too late right now. So take advantage of the opportunity, right? Heed the prompting of the Holy Spirit. When the Holy Spirit prompts, that means that there's abundant graces for us, blessings for us. So we don't want to frustrate the Holy Spirit. So if you're being urged by the Holy Spirit, and how do we know that? Well, we just kind of feel a prompting interiorly, or it excites us in a way in which, you know, we recognize that this is not, you know, the kind of elation that we generally feel, or if we feel, a really warm, toasty feeling coming over us, or a little tingling. Those are all different ways in which the Holy Spirit communicates his messages to us. So take advantage of that opportunity. Also, and you can register right online. We make it so easy breezy for you. Just go on to our website, womenofgrace.com. It's also there that you can register online for our webinar coming up Monday night. That's this coming Monday at 7:30 p.m. Eastern Time with Sue Brinkman. And that webinar is The Battle for Woman's Soul, the Feminine Genius versus Radical Feminism. The Battle for Woman's Soul, the Feminine Genius versus Radical Feminism, coming up for you. Beautiful, beautiful webinar. You can sign up for it. It's going to last for about, an hour and a half or so. All of the information available for you at our website there. Simply go out to womenofgrace.com. You're going to see it. It's number one in the slideshow. Click on that. It'll take you to the landing page. Number two in the slideshow is the Benedicta Institute, Essentials of Carmelite Spirituality, and you'll see that. And then if you go forward in the slideshow, which will automatically take you there if you want to wait, is our upcoming Women of Grace retreat that's happening next month in July. And let me tell you this, this month is almost over. We only have four more days after today, and then we are into July. So July is going to be a busy month for Women of Grace. We are going to be at Malvern Retreat House the weekend of July the 24th, that's Friday, running until Sunday the 26th. Emotional balance in an upside down world is the theme. I'll tell you once again, this is going to be a tremendous, tremendous retreat for you. We've got wonderful speakers lined up. The roster is just star-studded, really. Gary Zimak, Vivian Akil, Dr. Robert Enright, Father Hans Shimura, and myself, and just a bunch of beautiful ladies that are going to be there. Join them. Come, participate, take advantage of the opportunity to learn how it is that our spiritual life and our emotional life come together to help us find that balance that we need. And we're going to learn ways in which we can discern that. We're going to learn ways in which we can implement that. We're going to learn techniques that we can use. It's just going to be a very beneficial time. So you can sign up again right at our website. It is preceded by the Benedicta Enrichment Seminar. That seminar is absolutely fantastic. It is going to be a discovery, a deep exploration of forgiveness, understanding forgiveness, being led by Dr. Robert Enright. Dr. Robert Enright is the founder of the Forgiveness Institute at University of Wisconsin-Madison, and he is going to take us through just a marvelous day and a half of exploration about what this is. You know, when Jesus says we have to forgive, not just seven times, but 70 times seven times. What is he talking about? What is he talking about? What does that mean? And how do we do it? And why is it important? And how is it that some of our psychological, our physical, our emotional instabilities can arise from lack of forgiveness? We really don't understand. We also don't understand what forgiveness is and what forgiveness isn't. But we're going to parse through it all, and we're going to get to the bottom line, and it's going to be something that's going to be incredibly usable for you in your life. And may I say, abundantly freeing. So do check that out. We welcome you for the Benedictine Enrichment Seminar or the retreat or both. Many of the ladies, most of the ladies that take the seminar stay on, but you don't have to. And if you are coming to the retreat, you don't have to attend the Enrichment Seminar either. But when you do, it's like a 1-2 punch of invigoration and in living a more abundant life in our Lord Jesus Christ. So let me encourage you to join us for these beautiful events that are coming up. In the meantime, I'm looking forward to hearing from you. Give us a call. What is your glory to God? Report 833-288-EWTN. We'll be right back.
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17: 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The world doesn't love them. 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The world can hurt them pretty bad. The world's inconsistent and erratic. This is not a farm in 1880 anymore, Doug. Mm-hmm. In those days, you could have just been a pretty sloppy parent, but the culture was kind of in a certain uniformity, mm-hmm. and you didn't have to contend with technology and smartphones and everything else. 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
14: 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You're listening to Women of Grace Live. I'm Johnette Williams. Very happy to be with you today. Today is Glory to God Friday. We take your calls about all of the blessings that you have received in this past week or even before this past week. We take your questions about anything as well. 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That's 833-288-3986. It is the way that you can join us here. Matthew Gubensky will take your call, get you up on the board, and I will be able to chit-chat with you on the air. Oh, yay. I really like doing that. In addition to that, you use the same number to get your text message to us. Again, that number is 833-288-3986. I do want to take a couple of text messages. So, Maria in Houston, Texas, I'm going to ask you to hold on for us. I'm going to come to you. But yesterday, We had two text messages that came in, and we had a lot of calls, and I was not able to get to the text messages. So I invited those individuals to listen today, promising them that I would absolutely get to their messages. And so I want to make good on that promise. So we are going to go out there as soon as I can locate them. I had them right here, and now I don't have them up, but I'm going to get them. Let me tell you, I'm going to get them, and we are going to address them. They were very important questions, and so many times when we do ask for these questions, we want to make sure that we do get to them. Here they are. Praise be to God, I got them. Okay, so this was Susan. So Susan called in, and she said, and left a text message, actually, how do I get over my tendency to become so angry at work? How do I manage or control it? I have prayed, spent time in adoration, and gone to confession. I think I may suffer from ADHD and anxiety, but I have always pushed through. I am 55 and can no longer live like this. Any advice? Thank you. Well, Susan, this is an important question because a lot of people have anger control problems. Anger is an emotion, and we have to recognize and realize that emotion, every emotion that we have, is a good emotion because God gives us the emotion. Anger does not come from any other source except the Lord. Why does he give us anger? He gives us anger so that we can see and understand a wrong that's being committed, and so that we can't justly, and there's the word, justly respond to it. So anger is kind of like one of those emotions that alerts us, that says this isn't right. And we should have a righteous indignation. Scripture talks about that, a righteous indignation for that which is unjust. The problem is when anger takes over and skews our perspective on whether or not something is just. And sometimes we see injustice where there is no injustice. Sometimes we see injustice where, it truly is. But other times, you know, our own bias or our own flawed perspective causes us to see things that are not actually the way they appear to us. And so this is when we can get into a trouble or a problem with anger. Another situation can occur when we don't know how to control the anger. Now, I don't know what it is that gets you so angry at work. I don't really know what it is. Part of this is an exercise in helping us to see what do I have control over and what don't I have control over. I mean, any time that we work with other people, we have to understand that we are working with imperfect individuals. And guess what? They too are working with an imperfect individual, and that would be ourselves. We are not perfect either, and we all have quirks. We all have idiosyncrasies. We all have personality traits that can really unnerve somebody else. So maybe looking a little bit at ourselves and saying, what is it about me that could unnerve people, would be a better way to approach looking at how can I control when somebody unnerves me. Realizing and recognizing that, you know, we're probably doing the same thing to somebody else. The other thing is, you know, how do we respond to that? You know, sometimes people will say, well, I just have a really quick temper. Okay, well, if you know you have a quick temper, then obviously that self-knowledge is the vehicle that you have to use to control it. So you sometimes just have to walk away from what the stimulus is. What is it that's angering you? Just walk away. Walk away and cool off. Go to the ladies' room, you know? Just hang out there for a few moments until you get yourself under control, and then go back and appropriate the virtue that's opposite to the irritation to help you get through it. Now, that takes effort. It is not easy to control these kinds of things. It really is not. We have got to begin to really set up a new way of behaving and even a new way of thinking. And with consistency, that can become normative for us. The new way can become normative, but it takes repetition. That is the way that we grow in virtue. That is the way that we grow in a good habit. It's also the way in which we grow in failings and the way in which we grow in bad habits. And so, you know, if this is a repeated behavior, you're always losing your temper, you're always getting upset, you're always getting angry, then that is the natural disposition that that is going to take place. But if you start to counter that, you know, by taking some very practical steps to help you in that moment, then walk away. Number one, is my anger justified? Is this really an injustice, or is this just some small irritation that the Lord is asking me to embrace that I might grow holier by practicing a virtue of kindness in the face of it, a virtue of charity? All right, so we have to determine, is it justified or isn't it? If it's not justified and we find that we're flying off of the handle, then we take very practical steps to remove ourselves from that which is causing us the angst. Now, this is, you know, our life is being threatened, or, you know, our career is you know, in jeopardy. We have to approach that in a different way. But the way to not approach it is by flying off the handle. Now, ADHD, you know, there are sometimes a complex of disorders that come with a given disorder. And with ADHD, it is true that you can have other disorders that come with that, some of which can be learning disabilities, some of which can be oppositional defiance disorder. There's all kinds of things that can come with it. But if that's the case, then you need counseling. You need to work with somebody. And I would suggest that, just based on what you're saying here, it would not hurt you to have both a mental health counselor and also to have a good spiritual director. Perhaps the priest that you go to confession to would make a good spiritual director for you. Because if you're constantly repeating the same sins in confession, it's a sign that something more is going on. One, we're either not cooperating with grace, which is most typical, or two, there's something more there. And we might need the professional help and assistance and the spiritual guidance to work our way through it. So that would be the advice I would give you. One, you know, without responding in a negative manner, make a determination. Is this justified or is it not justified? If it's just an irritation, this gets on my nerves, I wish he would stop clicking his pencil against the desk, or I wish they would stop, you know, chattering every other minute. You know, just walk away and regroup. Right. If it's truly justified, you might have to address it personally, one on one, take it to the next higher person in charge. If it's something that's really egregious, you might have to do that. If this is something that really has to do because of an ingrained behavior, or something more than that, then you've got to seek appropriate guidance for that. But, you know, there's times when you just have to walk away, just walk out of the room for a few minutes and get yourself under control, and then go back and face it another day. Always look at what is the virtue opposite. When we're trying to overcome a fault, always look at the virtue opposite and start practicing it. And don't wait until that situation presents itself. Start practicing it in other situations that are easier to practice it in small ways, so that you can build up to the big way, you know? I mean, that's an incremental development of virtue is what I'm suggesting here. So I hope that helps you, Susan. All right, and then we have two more of these. I'm going to go to Mark because he was holding, and then we're going to go to Ethan later. Mark called and said, I'm concerned about the addiction I'm fighting, and now it may alter or end my life. But I'm most concerned that my family might resent me, and how that means I would have endangered their souls with my actions. And I'm concerned that while that is all factually true, I'm probably overthinking it and need to work more on the practical. Thanks, prayers are appreciated. Okay, Mark. Look, dear man, let me just begin by saying this. God loves you. He loves you right where you are. He loves you. He cannot do anything but love you because it's his nature. He is there for you. He is illuminating your heart, and he is pointing out to you what needs to be done. Now, when you say here that your family might resent you because it could cost your life, I don't know if you're talking about ending your life or if you're thinking that your addiction is so out of control that you could overdose or you could go into some kind of an alcoholic coma or something. I don't know, because I don't know. You don't express it there. But this is what I do know. If you're at that point, you need to seek intervention. You need to seek intervention. And maybe you've tried intervention in the past. Maybe it's not worked for you. But here's the fact of the matter. If you seek it, knowing that God is with you in it, if you lean on him, I can tell you, you will get through it. I can say that. I can say that with certitude, because I know more than one person who was in your situation, more than one who was very close to finding a fatal way that his life would end, a very dramatic and unhappy end to a life. And in the cases that I know, these individuals were able to hold on to grace in the 11th hour and pull through. And if they could do it, you could do it, because it's the same God. The same God that assisted them is the same God that wants to assist you. I would encourage you to seek out the help that you need. If it requires you to go into a rehabilitation facility, then that's what you need to do. If it requires you to be able to seek help through counseling to get through this outside of that, then check that out. But in all cases, especially if the addiction is long and you've had it for a while, you're going to need a lot of professional help. And I would seek out a means that involves the dimension of faith, especially our Catholic faith. That's where you want to go. And so, Mark, you know, if in fact you, you know, cannot afford that treatment, you mentioned here that you have family. I am sure that family members would be willing to help you, because they want the best for you, and they want you to be able to achieve sobriety and to lead a beautiful life. Your life is not over. This might just be a new beginning for you, Mark. And so I want to encourage you. I want to affirm you. I'm so glad that you reached out. It took great courage to reach out. And I want you to know that I'm going to be praying for you. I'm going to be praying for you. And I just know that I know that I know that God has a way for you. I've watched it in the lives of at least three people. I've watched it happen. And it can happen for you too. God loves you. Hold on to that. Seek guidance. Seek the help that you need. And perhaps present yourself to a priest and make a really, really good confession. Set up a time to meet with a priest so that you can have a really, really good confession and sort it out with him. Mark, I hope that that helps you. But just know that you've got a sister in Christ here who is supporting you in prayer. God bless you, dear man of God. And let us know how you're doing. Please let us know how you're doing. We want to know. All right, we've got Maria with us, and then I'm going to go to Ethan. But Maria is with us in Houston, Texas. We invite you to give us a call, 2-833-288-EWTN. That's 833-288-3986. That's the way that you can join us here. Marie has a very special concern. So let's get Maria on the air. She's listening to us via YouTube. Hi, Maria.
0: Hi, how are you?
14: I'm well, and how are you doing?
0: Yeah, I'm doing great. Thanks for taking my call.
14: You're welcome.
0: Yeah, so my concern right now is regarding the Mount Cristo Rey, this monument of our Lord Jesus Christ that has been there for nearly 100 years.
14: Yes.
0: And there is this thing that is that this land would be most probably taken over by the federal government, and in plans to build a border wall there.
14: So yes.
0: My concern is this: all the Catholic bishops of Las Cruces and El Paso is calling on the faithful to climb Mount Cristo Rey on Sunday, June 28th. You know, so maybe to give the guidance from God, because you know, we are allowing some demolition of our Lord Jesus Christ in one of the holy places, you know.
14: Yes, Maria, and it's very upsetting that this could potentially happen. Just to clarify, the 29-foot cross has been in place since 1954. So it's not 100 years old yet, but it's working in that direction. That's for sure. But I do have some good news for you that on Monday, the Supreme Court intervened to stay the removal of the large cross. So right now there is a stay in effect by the Supreme Court. And it's my understanding from the article that I'm reading right now, that's coming to us via EWTN News, that the application, the Thomas More Law Center, which is a national public interest firm that's based in Ann Arbor, Michigan, had filed the emergency application in the Supreme Court June 29th, asking for the stay. So right now, there is a possibility that this will remain in place. So it's unclear how long it's going to stay in place, but it is currently in place. So that's a good sign. That's a very, very good sign. And now everyone needs to continue to pray that the cross that's been there since 1954 can stay there. So I agree with you. Let's get everybody praying. Keep this in your prayers, everyone, that it will be able to remain in place. So there we have it. And I hope that this is the way that it stays. It was a lower court judge that had declared that the cross was an unconstitutional endorsement of one religion over another. Unless I'm reading something wrong. Oh, I think I'm reading something wrong. I am so sorry, my dear. This came up when I did a search on this. So just ignore everything I said. Just ignore everything I said. I apologize for that, everybody. So this particular issue, I don't have information on, Maria, but we will join you in prayer anyway, okay? We're all going to join her in prayer. I was reading something from a while back without realizing that. So please forgive me for that. We're going to be right back on the other side of this break, 833-288-EWTN. That's 833-288-3986 is the way that you can join us right here on Women of Grace Live, where we do love having that holy conversation with you, asking you to stay tuned. We'll be right back.

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1: Welcome to Catholic Blitz. Father Trujillo, you're in the hot seat.
2: Bring it on.
1: Okay, here's your question. Why was Mary assumed into heaven? You got 1 minute. Go.
2: Jesus missed her.
1: There you go. That's a good one. I like that.
2: We believe that at the end of her time here on earth, that Mary was assumed body and soul to heaven, first and foremost, because that was a prefigurement of what would happen to us, God willing, that after our time here on earth ends, we believe in the resurrection of the dead, and the just will have their bodies and souls reunited, taken up to heaven. Now, Mary goes first as a prefigurement, but also because Jesus, not only being God, is also man. And what son would want to leave his mother behind if he could take her home with him? So our Lord basically is doing that as both God and man. As God, he's the one who assumes her. She did not ascend. She did not have divine power. Jesus ascended into heaven, body and soul. Mary was assumed. So Jesus is the one who took her up into heaven, body and soul.
1: Great job.
2: And come back again for more Catholic Blitz.
3: 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Being afraid is not a problem. It's doing nothing when you're afraid. 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
5: 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I am Jeanette Williams, very happy to be with you today, very eager for you to give us a call here to share your praise report, 833-288-EWTN. 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You use the same number for texting. We're very, very eager to hear from you. On Fridays, we like to give glory and praise to the Lord for all of the wonderful, wonderful blessings we've received in the past week. So give us a call here and share your blessing with us. We had Maria that called in about a 29-foot tall Jesus statue, is the way I'm reading this, that is threatened now through an effort by the federal government to remove it to be able to use that land. So I have found the article now. As I mentioned to you, I inadvertently was reading an old article before, but let me just read this

need for prayer, and I would encourage everyone to pray about this and to ask for enlightenment, to ask for the guidance of the Holy Spirit in making a decision that is very beneficial. And there is a picture of this, and it is a cross, and it has a corpus. It looks like it's a risen Jesus that's on the cross. It certainly isn't his tortured body that's on the cross in this particular rendition, this particular sculpture. So it says that they're looking to purchase that land in some way. But all of that being said, this is very important to the people of the Diocese of Las Cruces, and so I would ask all of you to prayerfully keep this in your intentions and to ask that the will of God would be done in this case, you know. And that is the important thing that we have to remember, that God, in all things, God has a plan. But we do have an opportunity to participate in expressing, you know, what we think that plan might be, and in standing for that which is good, standing for that which is beautiful, standing for that which is truth, right? And we certainly do want to do that. I mentioned to you that we also had one more text message. I'm going to take that text message, but while I am taking it, I am inviting you to please give us a call here, 833-288-EWTN. That's 833-288-3986. It's the way that you can join us right here on Women of Grace Live, where we love to have that holy conversation with you. Here is this question. My name is Ethan from Cincinnati, tuning in from the Sacred Heart app. Easter, I entered the church myself, and my very anti-religion wife stayed home during. She allowed to be blessed on Easter and is warming up, but still very not interested due to the previous abuse allegations. How can I help her get past that and realize few do not make up the church? Well, Ethan, this is a really, really good question that you're asking here. And first of all, let me congratulate you and let me welcome you to the family. We are so delighted, absolutely so delighted, that you have come into the fullness of truth. And I know it is so meaningful for you to be able to receive the sacraments, especially the body, blood, soul, and divinity of our Lord Jesus Christ, whom you can receive every day if you so choose and you're in the state of grace. So congratulations to you. And I'm sorry that this has caused contention within your home. The beautiful thing about this, though, is that your wife did go to Mass, it seems, on Easter, and that she seems to be warming up a little bit. She allowed herself to be blessed. That's an important first move and a good sign. So what I would suggest you do, and I'm sure you're doing this, is to encourage that sign through your prayer. Not so much by your words, but by your prayer and by your witness, by your example. The last thing that you want to do is to make this something that yields arguments and misunderstandings within the home, because that will only entrench her in her attitude, and you don't want to do that. So the best thing that you can do is love her. Just love her. Just continue to show her love. Continue to show her that she matters to you. To continue to show her that next to God, she is number one, you know, and to do that by way of your witness, your example, and your acts of love towards her, and really and truly to be that sign and to be that witness, you know, not in a way that would cause her to become more entrenched, but in a way that really shows her the fruit of the decision that you have made. And I think that, you know, it would be important for you to recognize and to realize that that is ultimately what will bring her to the church. Now, as far as her concern about the abuse allegations, even to try to straighten her out on that is not going to yield good fruit. She's got an attitude of mind and heart. I would point out to her, you know, if she should bring that up, I would point out to her that if she did a little research, she would discover that in the instances within the Catholic Church, they were far fewer than in other denominations. Not that in any way exonerates them, but to try to give her a perspective that this is an affliction. This is a horrible, horrible, untenable kind of behavior. That is not
specific to the Catholic Church, that it has nothing to do with celibacy, that there is no connection to this whatsoever. Why is it always so egregiously looked at

0: by the media. I think that there's a reason for that. It's because I think of a hatred of the church. I think it's because of a bias against the church. But I think it shows something else as well. I think it shows that the church is held to a higher standard. That the church, in a negative way, it points to the fact that this is the church that Jesus Christ founded. And so when there are areas of injustice that goes on within the Catholic Church, it's held to a higher standard. And I'm not even sure that the media might think that that's what their reason is. I don't know what they consider their provocation to be. But the fact of the matter is, I think that in a negative way, it's pointing to something very positive, that this is the church that Jesus Christ founded. There's no excuse for those who have trespassed in such a horrid way on the rights and the dignity of someone else, especially someone who is not capable of really understanding what is going on and someone who is not really capable of defending himself or herself. There is no justification for that. But it's unfortunate that it exists at all. And it does. So what we need to do is to pray. We simply need to pray that the scourge of the sexual attitudes that are rampant within our culture today, inclusive of this, would be mitigated, that there would be some beautiful particular grace that would invigorate our society and would imbue our society, that this would be something that would be rightened, that we would come to appreciate the dignity and the value of the human person and the beautiful plan that God has for our capacity to engage with each other in the procreation of children, which is the way in which this beautiful gift of our sexuality is meant to be used. So let me just share that with you, Ethan, and let's just continue to pray for your wife. Be that good sign. Be that good witness. 833-288-EWTN. That's 833-288-3986 is the way that you can join us live here on Women of Grace Live, where we do love having that holy conversation with you. 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So we invite you to get out there and check it out. In the meantime, I'm inviting you to give us a call here, 833-288-EWTN. That's 833-288-3986 is the way that you can join us. All of our phone lines are open for you right now, and I'm looking for your praise report. How has God blessed you this week? Where has he shown up in your life? In what way is he leading you into a deeper relationship with him? These are all of the kinds of questions and comments and beautiful praise reports that we like to receive. If you do have a question about any of those things, however, do give us a call too. 833-288-3986. That's 833-288-EWTN. That is also the way that you can get your text message to us, just as we have received the text messages that I spoke about today. So we do have a couple of callers coming in. Yay, yay, yay. That's making me happy. While we're getting them up on the board, let me give you my praise report. And I've got a great praise report today. Of course, I was in studio 2 days interviewing wonderful guests at a wonderful time, met lovely people, re-engaged with other lovely people. It was just a great, great week. I was telling you earlier that yesterday I interviewed Dr. Robert McNamara. I talked with him about his book, Personalism of Edith Stein, I grew by way of that interview. One of the great blessings that I have in my life is the opportunity to talk to so many wonderful people from whom I can grow, from their knowledge, from their wisdom, from their insight, from their example, from their relationship with our Lord Jesus Christ. Before that, on Wednesday, I interviewed two beautiful ladies from right here in the Diocese of Birmingham. I interviewed Wendy Thornton and Cindy Westbrook. Both of them are involved in Women of Grace. I want to encourage you to get involved in Women of Grace, no matter where you are. If you do not have a Women of Grace group going on in your area, start one. We'll help you get started, and all of the information for that is available for you at our website, womenofgrace.com. I was blessed by their efforts. They were sharing with us some stories. They were letting us know the impact that Women of Grace has had in their life and in the life of young girls. We do have a young Women of Grace opportunity as well. So get out there and check it all out. We've got Sharon with us. She is in Indianapolis, Indiana today, listening to us via the EWTN app. Good morning to you, Sharon. How are you?
1: Oh, I'm fine. Thank you.
0: Thank you. Do you have a praise report for us?
1: Yes, I do.
0: Good.
1: This archdiocese had the priests were on convocation this week. And so we were having our totus tuus vacation Bible school. So we had an entire priest who came to say Mass for us at least Monday and Tuesday. And he, after communion, he said, right now you're with Jesus in a very special way. And so this is a time to talk to him and to talk to him about, you know, whatever your worries are, tell that to Jesus. If you're worried, if you have concerns about someone, tell that to Jesus. Whatever is in your heart. He gave a whole list of things. And then there was silence for about 2 or 3 minutes for us to just talk to Jesus. And it was just really powerful. It's just something I think would be wonderful if all the priests did that after communion.
0: Isn't that beautiful, Sharon? And I have to agree with you. Oftentimes after communion, there is not the time that we need just to spend that time with Jesus, who is truly present, body, blood, soul, and divinity within us, right? We've just received him. His Eucharistic presence is in us. Jesus is so, so, so truly present within us after we receive him. And oftentimes we don't take the time. And I think it's, you know, I know in so many churches, everybody comes back to the pew and they begin to sing. And that's a lovely thing. But by the same token, we really need to have that time with him. And what a beautiful reminder that was. And I am so glad that it touched you so deeply and that through that time, you experienced the dynamic of Christ alive within you. You know, I remember that Sister Dee Dee Byrne, I interviewed her, I guess it's probably about a year ago now, and we had a beautiful conversation, and she was talking about the fact that, and she's a medical doctor, you know, and it takes about 4 hours for the body to digest, right? And so she said for 4 hours, Jesus is substantially present through his body, blood, soul, and divinity in the host, in the precious wine that is no longer wine, the host that is no longer bread. The true presence is alive within us during that time. And I think that that is so amazing to consider, so amazing for us to reflect upon. And even reflecting upon that when we come back can stimulate this opportunity to talk to him. And I think about St. Faustina, as you're sharing with us here. And Jesus told St. Faustina, I want to hear everything about you. Tell me everything. Tell me everything. Hold nothing back. He says, I lean toward you to hear you. And I just, you know, to just hold that mental picture in our minds after we receive our Lord. Oh, my goodness, how special that is. Sharon, that's a beautiful praise report. Thank you for it.
1: Oh, thank you. It was so beautiful. I had tears in my eyes after we were ending the Mass, and then someone who came the next day, she was crying afterwards. I just think it just made it, I don't know, people just need to have that experience so that it's not like something they just did. They just went up and received communion, and now they're going to go to the game or whatever. But it was so, so wonderful. And since it was the Vacation Bible School children and just any of the adults who found out they were having that Mass and went, you know, who had that experience. But when my pastor is back, he should be back today, I'm going to have a little chat with him and see if he wouldn't do that for us sometime.
0: Yeah, I think it is. And it draws our attention to the fact that we have received our Lord. It gives him the due respect and the due reverence that he deserves because he is God, right? So, oh my goodness, that's beautiful. I'm glad you had that experience. You know, and friends, I just want to encourage all of you to consider what Sharon is sharing here, right? That we have that opportunity. And sometimes it's in a daily mass that we have it more than in a Sunday mass. So take advantage of that. Take advantage of that. Spend a little extra time after mass. You know, spend time with him. That's the other thing, Sharon. You know, so very frequently now, when your mass is over, there's a whole lot of chatter that immediately rises up from the congregation in the church itself, in the church proper. And that is very disturbing for individuals that want to kneel there and to pray. So hold your conversation until you get out, at least into the narthex. Better still, save it until you get outside. I remember as a little girl growing up that we were told that, you know, the church is so holy. Jesus is here, and we show him reverence by remaining silent, by being quiet, by recognizing and realizing that he truly, really, substantially is present in the Blessed Sacrament, whether he is exposed or whether he is reposed. So no one ever talked in our churches. As a matter of fact, I can remember the religious sisters, as she saw us, whispering to a friend, "Oh my goodness, that was not a good moment." We were duly corrected. So thank you so much, Sharon, for bringing our attention to the beautiful reality of our Lord truly present within the Blessed Sacrament. A beautiful praise report. 833-288-EWTN. We still have some time for you. 833-288-3986 is the way that you can join us right here on Women of Grace Live, where we love having that holy conversation with you. I'm encouraging you to give us a call in these final moments of the program. We still have about 5 minutes, and that's plenty of time to take your call. But you got to do it right away. 833-288-3986 is the way that you can join us right here on Women of Grace Live, where, as I say, we love having that holy conversation with you. Always eager to hear how it is that God's worked in your life. And I think that when we acknowledge his presence in our lives and we give public witness to that, it helps us to be looking for him all of the time, right? It helps for us to keep our eyes peeled. It helps us to keep our heart open to receiving the blessing that he wants us to receive. One of the things that Dr. McNamara and I were talking about yesterday with regard to phenomenology is being present to the experience of the present moment. God is in the present moment, and he's revealing himself to us all of the time in the present moment. So we don't want to miss that opportunity, whether it's through the soft breeze that caresses our face, whether it's through the beauty of a flower that we see, or the sunshine that is warming our body. You know, all of that, being attentive to that, can help for us to recognize the benefit and the beauty and the wonder of God with us. We want to train ourselves in that way. And he admitted that it does take training in that way. Here's something from Matt. I had the beautiful realization today that while God wants me to be aware of my sins, he would rather I approach him in joy and childlike love than to constantly spend every prayerful moment begging him for mercy. Oh, this is such a great insight. It is such a beautiful insight. And it really speaks to what I was talking about. It's that childlike wonder of God who loves us, knowing that he loves us, that he never takes his love away from us, just as a child knows that his parent loves him, knows that his parent wants the best for him, and approaching every moment with that childlike trust, even when we recognize and realize that we have failed, realizing that God's remedy is there for us, his provision, even for that, is immediately present, which gives rise to praise. Thank you for that beautiful, beautiful insight. We've got Ellie with us in Amherst, New York today, listening via Station of the Cross. Good morning to you, Ellie.
2: Hi.
0: Hi, you're on the air. I'm very good, thank you.
2: Thank you. I just wanted to say to people that feel a little behind, if they just start out with one little step, and we all know our own flaws, just do one thing and work on one thing, and then after that another, and before you know it, good things start happening. And I just went to a retreat this year. It was absolutely magnificent. And I've gotten two huge blessings since then that I never dreamed I would get.
0: Which, Allie, this is a beautiful testimony, too. And it shows what happens, you know, when we step out in faith. And it was an act of faith that took you to that retreat and whatever, I think you said two retreats, and that you received abundant blessings as a result of that. You made yourself available. And that is a very Marian characteristic. It's a very Marian virtue, availability to the Lord. She was available and the Holy Spirit came. You were available and the Holy Spirit came. So I want to invite all of you to be available to the Holy Spirit and come to one of our Women of Grace events. Because like Allie, you will experience abundant blessings. Her advice is sound. Her advice is good. Just begin to work on one flaw at a time. The one that the Holy Spirit brings to your mind. Maybe not the one you think you should begin with. Ask the Lord. That means the grace is there. And then practice the virtue opposite it. That's the way to put one foot in front of the other and to walk the path of holiness of life. Allie, thank you. It's a great way to be able to close out our program. Deborah in Houston says, God called me to go to a different church and they had bumper stickers for EWTN Radio and now I promote you guys. Well, thank you, Deborah. We appreciate it. God bless all of you. Bye-bye now.
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9: Mother Angelica answering the call.
10: We have another call. 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
11: Hi, my name's Diane.
10: Uh-huh.
11: I'm from Arkansas, and I love your show.
10: Thank you.
11: Well, I guess my question is, how do you know what... whether you're being called to do something or not. I have had like a lot of shame and guilt feelings from my past life of drugs and alcohol and sex and you name it, I've probably done it. And except I've gone to confession, and it seems like every time I go to confession, it's the same thing. It's like I feel so much shame. I can't receive the graces from God and everything. And sometimes I feel like I'm being called to maybe share my story with other people.
10: Oh, I don't think you have to do that. Only God can forgive, and He has forgiven you. The greatest gift we can give to God is the acceptance of His mercy. The little flower said that. She said if she had all the sins in the world on her soul, she would never lose hope. Because His mercy is infinite. You've had a great grace from the Lord, the grace of conversion. That's a great grace from God. It shows how much He loves you. You've been forgiven by the Lord God, who is God. He's not a creature that keeps bringing it back to you.
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13: We need to pray because God says to pray. 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Do we need it? 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Like we need water? 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
15: Family, a prayer that we pray together is a powerful prayer. 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Today we pray for fathers. Heavenly Father, we adore you. All fatherhood has its source in you. Strengthen fatherhood in our land. Give men hearts of courage to defend and to protect what is good. 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Amen.
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16: Pope Leo's second extraordinary consistory opens this week while the Vatican rejects a request by the bishops of Germany for late preaching at Mass. The Papal Posse, Father Gerald Murray and Robert Royal, are here with an analysis. And as Independence Day approaches, America 250 celebrations are in full swing. Chief of Protocol for the United States, Ambassador Monica Crowley, is here with an update. A preliminary peace deal with Iran has been struck, but will it stick? Dr. Waleed Faris is here with analysis of this and more. Finally, the chaotic U.S. economy remains a top concern in the midterm election year. How healthy are the markets? Financial expert and senior vice president of Ave Maria Mutual Funds, Bob Schwartz, is here to tell us. The World Over begins right now.
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16: A warm welcome to all of you joining us in the United States and the world over as we celebrate our 30th year. We have a great show for you tonight. If you'd like to comment, go to X. I'm at Raymond Arroyo and always at Arroyo Grande Show on YouTube. The extraordinary consistory of cardinals opens tomorrow in Rome with three major voices conspicuously absent. And the Vatican shuts down the German bishop's request to allow lay people to preach at Mass. Here with analysis of these stories and more, the Papal Posse, editor-in-chief of thecatholicthing.org, Robert Royal, right here in studio, and canon lawyer and priest of the Archdiocese of New York, Father Gerald Murray, who's at home. This week, the Vatican formally rejected a request from the German bishops for permission to allow laymen and women to preach homilies during Sunday Mass. Cardinal Arthur Roach, prefect of the Dicastery for Divine Worship, cited Redemptionis Sacramentum. The homily is reserved to priests and deacons, it says. Case closed. A German theologian is calling Roche's reasoning preconciliar. Ironic, since Cardinal Roach is hardly a traditionalist and an architect of Traditionis Custodis. Father, what do you make of the Vatican's ruling here and that accusation?
18: No, it's a good ruling because it's by the nature of priestly preaching at the sacred liturgy, that it is a function of sacred orders that you now expound on the meaning of scriptures as a priest, as someone who not only offers sacrifice, but also teaches the flock. As regards it being conciliar, Jesus Christ and the apostles were before the Second Vatican Council. So we can't just discount something by saying, well, since it happened before Vatican II, it's no longer legitimate. In fact, that's just a political view of the way the church exists. The church exists as the conveyor of Christ's revelation. And one of the things revealed by Christ is that there's a sacred priesthood in the church, and the priesthood offers sacrifice and teaches the faithful.
16: Bob, the German bishops have been pushing this since 1970. They were granted temporary permission in 73, in 77. Now, I guess the door is shut. Is this ruling likely to hold, or will the German bishop simply continue the practice like altar girls?
17: Yeah, I think what we've seen is that they just go their own merry way. They don't pay much attention to Rome, although they don't want an absolute rupture, I think. What's curious about this is, you know, this is part of, I think, their larger strategy. We've talked about this before. There's an irony that Vatican II wanted to de-clericalize the church, right. And here we are having lay people actually taking on clerical roles, which is kind of the reverse of what we thought. Lay people were supposed to take the faith into the world, and instead something different is happening. And I also get the impression that this was kind of the camel's nose under the tent. So you start with, you know, having lay women and lay men preaching, and then, you know, like having altar girls and like having extraordinary ministers of the Eucharist, suddenly people are starting to, you know, enter the sanctuary at Mass. And so it just gives that impression that we're moving in a direction that everybody eventually is going to be authoritative.
16: Yeah, I liked it before when they had the door and they closed you off with the altar rail. That was much better. Made things very clear. You knew where you stood and everybody else did. The College of Cardinals convenes June 26th for Pope Leo's second extraordinary consistory. The agenda consists of international situation around the world, Magnifica Humanitas, the Pope's AI encyclical, and the Synod. Three prominent cardinals will not be there: Cardinal Joseph Zen of Hong Kong, Peter Erdo of Hungary, and Willem Eyck of the Netherlands, all sidelined by health. Bob, these are not three progressive cardinals. I mean, these are, you know, their absence will be felt, considering, you know, you've got Grech and Fernandez running the place.
17: Yeah. Well, you know, I really wish that we also had some greater substance about what was going to be discussed, because initially we thought we were going to be talking about liturgy, we thought we were going to be talking about the question of just war, and those seem to have been taken off the table so that maybe there's going to be further reflection before they're actually going to be addressed. Mm-hmm. And, you know, the Pope has been, in his Wednesday audiences, has been talking about liturgy. And he's been talking about it in a general way, but he hasn't gotten down to those things that are in the actual documents of Vatican II about what liturgy should be. So I think that has been kind of moved away. And we also see that there's a great controlling of what kind of conversations are going to take place. I think that probably the greatest advantage of bringing the cardinals together is going to be those private conversations, because what we're seeing in public just seems to be kind of almost a fear of letting things get too much out of hand at this point. Maybe that's why also the subject matter has been restricted.
16: Yeah, Father, this agenda, it's rather interesting. We could spend a whole segment just on that, but I'm going to read you this. The agenda on this two-day affair is, these are the questions they're entertaining. In what kind of world are we called to proclaim the gospel, the culture and of power and the civilization of love, building in the good, the work sites of our time, and the path of implementing the synod? Here's an interesting thing. I want you to reflect on those topics, Father. But then Cardinal Mario Grech, who's the Synod secretary, admitted this week that the synodal process has not yet achieved its goal. He says he'll only be satisfied when he sees a broad missionary movement, Father. I mean, that's remarkable after years of this process.
18: Well, I think what we've gone from when the Synod was a meeting of bishops convened by the Pope to talk about a specific topic, such as evangelization, Catholic education, the priesthood, priestly formation, the family. You know, we had great synods on all those subjects under John Paul II. And now we just have this like continual conversation about everything under the sun. I mean, to talk about how do we, you know, deal in the modern world, I mean, you could spend the rest of your life expatiating about how the church should react to modern situations. It is a shame that the liturgy was taken off the agenda. That was supposed to be discussed back in January at the extraordinary consistory. Then it was didn't put on this agenda. They were going to talk about just war. That's now seemingly off the table. So I wish this consistory reflected earlier practice under John Paul II, which is that each bishop got to make their intervention, and then they didn't have to go into small groups and then have kind of like filters about what would be discussed. So, but it'll be interesting. I think Bob's point is right. What goes on behind the scenes, the individual conversations, the dynamic that develops, that's going to be more indicative of where the College of Cardinals stands, I think, rather than how do they dot I's and T's about the official agenda.
19: But, you know, Greg's saying that the synodal process has not yet achieved its goal. I think every time we see one of these synodal meetings, it is achieving its goal, which is the reorchestration and resituation of how decisions are made in the church.
17: Yeah, I don't even know if it's that clear, because it seems to me, you know, we've talked about no one seems to know what synodality is other than talking with one another. Nothing wrong with that, of course.
19: Well, we're being synodal here. This should be a synodal.
17: No, I think the shocking thing about his statement for me was my impression has been all this time that this synodal discussion has been very much internally organized. It doesn't seem to have been outward-facing at all. They keep talking about being outward-facing and evangelizing. And, of course, if that were to come about, that would be a great consummation of this whole process. But you're right. I think what it talks about more than anything else is somehow the structuring of relations with one another, decisions, who has power, and that very much seems up in the air to me.
19: Mm-hmm. Speaking of up in the air, Cardinal Robert McElroy, Archbishop of Washington, last week celebrated Mass at Georgetown University for Father James Martin's LGBT outreach ministry. In his homily, he pointed to two developments under Pope Leo that he called seeds of hope. First, Leo's April remark that church unity should, quote, not revolve around sexual matters and that issues like justice and immigration should take priority. The Synodal Study Report, Group 9, that report that included testimony from two civilly married gay Catholics and argues that concrete situations in which people find themselves are constitutive dimensions of how doctrine should be formed. Father, what is Cardinal McElroy talking about when he says, is this a development of doctrine? Or what's going on here?
18: No, what's going on here is that there's a continual pressure, and it started when Pope Francis said, who am I to judge, when asked about a certain priest who worked in the Vatican who was accused of being an active homosexual. And when he said that, everybody took it as a signal that the church is no longer opposed now to homosexual lifestyle. And that, of course, is not true, because the homosexual lifestyle involves abominable acts of immorality that are castigated in the Bible and that certainly are not conformable to the human nature and the natural law. But the propaganda continues. And, you know, talking about sexual morality is not really the most important topic. Well, it's important to a lot of people. That's why you have a whole website devoted to homosexuality and other things. And to say that we'd rather not talk about it, we should talk about other issues. Well, in the dialogical framework, doesn't it mean you respect the interests of the person who comes to you? So when Father Martin does this continual propaganda in favor of the homosexual lifestyle, we shouldn't say, well, we're not going to answer it because there are more important topics. Now, as regards Study Report number 9, that was a disgrace. That report never should have been issued. It contains an appendix with testimonies from two different so-called couples who are civilly married. And I remind you, if a Catholic man gets a civil marriage with another man, he's rejecting Catholic teaching about the nature of marriage. If he imagines that he has a husband, he's denying the created order. Men don't have husbands. It was an abomination for the Vatican to publish a document in which that claim is made. So Cardinal McElroy is just, I think, trying to, you know, roll this steamroller down the road further, saying that it's inevitable that the church is going to accept the homosexual lifestyle. It never will, it never can, because the Catholic Church teaches God's revelation, not the fads of trendy people who think that sin no longer exists.
19: We continue to move closer to those July 1st Episcopal consecrations by the Society of St. Pius X. The Society issued an open letter to Pope Leo and the entire College of Cardinals this week. It includes a 28-page profession of faith, in which they say they cannot remain indifferent to where the church is being driven, and they hope the document will serve as a basis of frank discussion. Bob, they also, in that document, reaffirm their allegiance to Pope Leo, and they say we respect his authority. Your thoughts on where this is, assuming these consecrations go forward?
17: Yeah. Well, look, the whole question about is who has the authority then to declare a crisis? Because I can declare a crisis about homosexuality, but I mean, I have no authority to implement that in the church. And so, yes, there are many things that they talk about that I think are it would be right to reexamine. There are many problems today in the church, many, I think, just failures in teaching what the faith teaches in current circumstances. But if one group is allowed to say that we can define that there's a crisis that allows us to ignore the authority of the Pope with regard to who gets appointed as a bishop, well, then any other people can do this, too. The Chinese can say, well, you know, there's a crisis here in China, so we need to have pro-communist Chinese bishops here instead of the bishops that the Bishop of Rome would like to
19: have. Well, they've done that. So yeah, that's a bad example.
17: It's a great example because it shows the danger that there is here. Yeah. I mean, the Protestant Reformation was about this, too, that authority no longer existed in the church that Christ had created, but that in some particular reading of the New Testament. So, look, it's awful that it's come down to this, but when this happens, I think we're going to see a tremendously difficult fallout for the church. Mm.
19: Father, there are bishops like Bishop Athanasius Schneider, who we had on here a few weeks ago, that surprised me. He says the Pope should extend another olive branch toward SSPX, that these are faithful Catholics, and that he should bend over backwards and keep extending mercy to them as he does to other groups throughout the church and the world, even those outside of the faith. Your thoughts on that and what might be the fallout of these consecrations?
18: Well, I disagree with Bishop Schneider. I respect him, but true mercy is the truth. And the truth is you cannot be a traditional faithful Catholic and disobey the Pope when he directly orders you not to do something as grave as to consecrate or ordain a bishop. The bishops are ordained in order to rule in the church. Now, the people who are in the Society of Pius X claim, well, we're only ordaining bishops so they can sanctify, meaning conduct confirmations and ordinations, not rule, govern, and teach in the name of the church. But that's all just a smokescreen. These bishops exercise pastoral authority over a group of people who voluntarily attend masses with the society. They have priests who answer to them, etc. No, the tragedy here is that we have a group that Archbishop Lefebvre founded. Lefebvre signed a deal back in 1988, and then he reneged on the deal. And ever since, there's been a separatist spirit, which is that the society will tell the Holy See when they're ready, when the society is ready to submit to papal authority. It doesn't work in the church that way. Everyone is subject to papal authority because Christ named Peter the visible head of the church on earth. And Peter's successors enjoy the authority that Christ gave to St. Peter. They're the vicar of Christ. So to say we're subject to the Pope and we respect his office, meanwhile, on a matter of gravity, we're going to disobey him right to his face. And the Pope has spoken about this a number of times. He's very hurt that this is going to happen. They, unfortunately, are stubborn about it. And I use that word because it's the spiritual category. Spiritual resistance to sacred authority is not a virtue. It's something that has to be done away with. If there's a crisis in the church, and there are many crises in the church, deal with it. The ordaining bishops on July 1st is not going to stop the crisis in the church. It is not a necessary remedy, and there should be submission to the Holy See on this.
19: Father Bob, thank you so much for being here. And you can check out this week's Prayerful Posse over on Arroyo Grande. We delve into some of these issues in a bit more depth. Robert Royal, Father Gerald Murray, thank you both for being here. She serves as Chief of Protocol for the United States, the person responsible for the ceremonial face America presents to the world. But right now, she's also the primary public voice for America 250, a once-in-a-lifetime commemoration of our nation's 250th birthday. Please welcome Ambassador Monica Crowley to the show. Monica, thank you for being here. I was just out on the Mall. I mean, this great American State Fair is underway on the National Mall. Tell us what people can expect. Give folks an overview of what this is and why launch it in the nation's capital.
20: Well, it's great to be with you, Raymond. Thank you so much for having me. And yes, you know, the president asked me to be his administration's representative to all of the major U.S.-hosted events during his term, of course, including Freedom 250. And what we decided over the last year and a half is that the president really wanted to deliver to the American people the greatest and momentous celebration in our nation's history. And so for the last year and a half, that's exactly what we have put together. And now, of course, it's all culminating in these 2 weeks around July 4th. So we have the Great American State Fair, which launched this week on the National Mall, and it will run for 16 days through July 10th. You can find all information at freedom250.org. Great American State Fair is celebrating all 56 states and territories with their own pavilions, highlighting everything that makes every state and our total republic so unique. It's got a Ferris wheel, musical performances, rodeos, all the things of a great World's Fair right here in our nation's capital. And then, of course, on July 4th, Raymond, we are going to celebrate American exceptionalism, our exceptional history, our God-given freedoms, and of course, our love of country. Mm. And what we decided is that we wanted to really bring the country together with these celebrations of America's 250th birthday. We all know about the divisions in this country, and they are very serious. But this birthday actually gives us a chance to unite around a shared sense of patriotism and a renewed sense of civic pride.
19: Yeah, and President Trump helped kick off these festivities, and they will run for a number of weeks, as only he can watch.
1: 10 days from now, our country will celebrate one of the most monumental milestones in human history. We will mark 250 years of glorious American freedom. In 1776, our founding fathers met in Philadelphia and changed the world forever and ever with a thing called the Declaration of Independence. They proclaimed the eternal truth that we are endowed by our Creator with the rights to life, liberty, and the pursuit of happiness. We all made, and you know that, free and equal by the hand of Almighty God. Those timeless American principles did not just win a revolution, but they built us into the greatest, strongest, and most exceptional nation the world has ever known. There has never been anything like the United States of America, and together we are making it bigger and better and stronger and far more exceptional than ever before.
19: Monica, your thoughts on why the president thought it so important that not only to commemorate this moment, but to kick it off himself?
20: Well, as we all know, President Trump truly loves the United States of America. He deeply loves America and everything that it stands for, which is why he's president of the United States, to try to restore America to its foundational principles and restore a sense of American greatness. So while he jokes that he did bring the FIFA World Cup in his first term to the United States, and he brought the Olympic Games coming in 2028 in his first term, he also likes to joke that he brought America's 250 during his second term as well. He likes to take the credit for that. He has such a fundamental understanding of what this country means to the American people, all of the enormous sacrifices of those generations who have come before us to deliver these kinds of freedoms that are unique in the world, and of course, our exceptional history, that he wanted to honor our country with the greatest celebration the world has ever seen. And of course, domestically, we had talked about what's happening in Washington, D.C. New York City will also be hosting a massive celebration with a parade of tall ships in New York Harbor going up the Hudson River on July 4th. And every state is throwing its own party, and of course, every community as well. So freedom250.org, you can find out all the details. But this president is so deeply invested in America, which is why he is in office and why he's put everything on the line to serve this country and bring it back. And that's why he wanted America's special birthday to really highlight our exceptionalism, highlight the Declaration, the Constitution, which of course came later after the Revolution, to try to restore a sense of understanding among the American people of what this country was really founded on, its beliefs, and what made it a superpower, both a great power and also a good power in only 250 years. That exceptionalism and that sense of patriotism is such a gift, and we want to make sure that every American going forward has that gift in their heart.
19: You know, I was out on the mall today. I went to the Great American State Fair. And to get on that Ferris wheel and to overlook the entire vista. And I thought, this is one of the rare times that anybody, particularly a family together, will be able to go up and see that vista from the middle of the mall, you know, all the way down to the Washington Monument, really all the way to Lee's house in Arlington Cemetery, and the Capitol on the other side. I mean, it's a spectacular thing for families to do. And then they can literally walk just a block away and see the actual documents of our founding, the Declaration and the Constitution and the Magna Carta, all of that in the National Archives. It's a feast in some ways for families.
20: Oh, absolutely. I mean, this is going to be these 2 weeks in our now sparkling and safe capital city here in Washington, D.C., thanks to President Trump. It will attract people from all 50 states, all six territories, and really around the world to celebrate America. And what a joy that is going to be to have everybody here. Washington is incredibly safe. We have been working with DHS, Department of Homeland Security, U.S. Secret Service, the Park Police, the Interior Department, Washington, D.C. Police. So know that when you come here, you will be safe and have the greatest experience. You're exactly right. The National Archives are right down the street. You can go there and see our founding documents in person. I encourage everybody to do that while they're here and really read the words and understand our nation's foundations and why we are here and what makes America so worth fighting for and so worth celebrating.
19: Monica, I have to ask you, you are the chief of protocol for the United States. Tell the audience, A, what that means, and then what is it like? I mean, I watch, I don't know how you keep the schedule. I mean, Trump exhausts me everywhere he goes because he's up watching a UFC fight till, I don't know, midnight. And then at 3 a.m., he's getting on a plane to go on an international trip, and you went on that trip. What is it like accompanying this president who never sleeps? I mean, I remember you behind Xi and he when we were meeting. To get that vantage point on these historical moments means what to you?
20: Well, it means the world, and it's such a great honor and a blessing for me to serve my country, the country I love so deeply, and to serve this president who really has put everything on the line to save the United States of America. Such an honor and a joy for me to be part of it, even when I'm getting no sleep. And yes, I was on that flight, which left JBA at 3:30 in the morning en route to France for the G7. And I tell everybody on the plane, guys, the first hour of this flight is not safe. Do not change your clothes. Do not go to sleep because he will walk the plane and talk to all of us. But what a pleasure and what an honor that is, too. So we happily operate on no sleep because we know that, of course, we're serving the greatest president and his agenda, but we're also serving the country that has given all of us so much. So no complaints for me. This is absolutely a blessing to do this every single day. The biggest challenge, Raymond, is, of course, keeping up with boss.
19: Yeah, and they, you know, this isn't like other administrations that said, oh, he's on it, he's there all the time. This guy really is. I mean, he never sleeps. I don't know how he does it. And I'm just at home watching it, and I'm exhausted. What was it like for you to be there when that G meeting in particular? I remember seeing you there in those private gardens, which no president had visited before. You thought what when you watched that interaction between the president and Xi?
20: It's really quite extraordinary. And Raymond, as you know, I started my career working with former President Richard Nixon during the last years of his life. So I was in Beijing and I was at these locations in the early to mid 1990s with President Nixon. So personally, I've been able to see up close and personal the evolution of China and how it went from an agrarian society to an industrial and nuclear superpower in the space of one generation. So for me to be there with President Trump now and watching that interaction was really quite extraordinary because the relationship, the Sino-American relationship, has evolved. And China does pose a threat, as President Trump has indicated. And so those conversations were really fascinating to watch, to be a part of. President Trump understands the nature of the threat that China poses to the United States and to the wider West. And there were a whole range of issues that the president has publicly talked about that he discussed with Xi Jinping, including, of course, trade, the Pacific Basin, and the strategic challenges there, as well as Chinese influence around the world and here in the United States. And this president, understands it very extensively. He's been talking about it for decades now. And if there's anybody who can effectively manage that relationship, it's Donald J. Trump.
19: Final question. This has gotten, undue and ridiculous coverage in the wider media. The reflecting pool renovation. The president, yes. And just to put this in context, I said this the other day on television. The president and this administration have restored and reopened more than 50 memorials, fountains all over Washington, D.C. The reflecting pool is really just one of the group that he's renovated and restored. But this one got a lot of coverage because the lining started coming up and algae took over. Algae's been there since at least the Clinton administration, because I remember seeing it out there.
20: Well, I know that you are very familiar with your Old Testament, Raymond. So, you know, algae predated human beings, right?
19: Yeah.
20: I mean, algae has been part of the globe for a very long time. So any war with algae is going to be a very difficult one.
19: Yeah.
20: Thank goodness we have a president who has taken it on. Listen, he really believes that America, as exceptional as it is, requires a capital city that is safe, that is secure, and that is beautiful. And so many of our important landmarks that really celebrate American history and American greatness have fallen into grave disrepair. And Donald Trump relaxes, Raymond, by building. And so we've got the two new flagpoles on the White House grounds. We've got a White House ballroom being built. We've got the reflecting pool being restored. We've got a triumphal arch that he is going to build. Do you know that Washington, D.C. is the only modern Western capital that does not have a triumphal arch? And Donald Trump sees it. He says, we need one to help celebrate America for our 250th. The reflecting pool is getting the lion's share of attention, which obviously the left-wing press is going to pick on anything to attack Donald Trump for. But my goodness, he's doing it on schedule, under budget, and trying to turn around decades of disrepair so that the American people and visitors from around the world can enjoy the reflecting pool well into the future.
19: Yeah, no, I was just at Union Station the other day, and I'd never seen that fountain on, frankly, and I've been in D.C. for years and years and years. It was beautiful to see it restored and actually operating. What a concept. Ambassador Monica Crowley, we will leave it there. For more information on all the celebrations marking America's 250th, go to freedom250.org. Monica, thank you.
20: Always a pleasure, Raymond. Thank you.
19: A preliminary deal has been struck between the United States and Iran in what could be the first formal accord between the two since the Islamic Revolution of 1979. It's a 14-point memorandum of understanding. 60 days of negotiations lie ahead. The Strait of Hormuz, through which one-fifth of the world's oil passes, is still tenuous at best. $300 billion in reconstruction money for Iran is on the table. To help us understand all of this and what's really happening, I'm joined by Middle East policy expert, author of Iran and U.S. Policy, Dr. Waleed Fares. Waleed, thank you. The U.S. and Iran have signed this memorandum of understanding. It's a 14-point document that will flesh itself out as talks continue. In plain terms, what has actually been agreed to here and what remains unresolved in your mind?
2: Well, thank you for having me, Raymond. Practically speaking, or historically speaking, this is the second agreement, because we're going to count in the Obama-Iran deal, which is very different and has different actions, but actually is, or was at this point in time, an agreement, a understanding between a U.S. administration and the Islamic regime in Iran. However, this one is more difficult for the following reasons. It has two mechanisms. One is, what would the United States do for that regime, for that government, for that country? In return, what should the Islamic regime in Iran do in return? So at the onset, I can see that the triggering point is the Hormuz Strait, the Hormuz Passage. So the regime is saying, I will give you freedom in that passage if you give me the following, and that's what's inside the deal. Number one, $24 billion. What kind of money that? It's not the money of the United States. This is frozen accounts from the time of the Shah, if you want, from Iranian state, that are in the tens of billions of dollars. That was also part of the $150 billion of the Obama era. And that should be sent immediately to the regime. That's the appetizer, if you want, to use it the way they want, or of course there will be guidelines for it. Second, there will be no blockades. If there are no blockades now, it's for 60 days to be multiplied. The regime can start to buy whatever they need for their country or their regime. And three, there is also the fact of removing the sanctions. The sanctions are placed on companies and countries who do business with the regime, and that would be removed. Right. And last is the $300 billion. That's a project. That's not money coming. That's private money coming in. So these are the two obligations of the two. Iran or the regime will have to behave differently. That's all what the administration is asking them, behave differently.
19: Is there any accountability on how all of that money is being used, particularly the $300 million or $300 billion?

0: us are called to serve God in different ways. Whether our mission seems large or small, we know that it will require us to take up our own cross and that will ultimately lead us to glory. Find out more next on Breaking the Bread. The liturgy this week continues to instruct us in the elements of discipleship. We're told that even the most humble among us have a share in the mission Christ gives to his church. We're not all called to the ministry of the apostles or to be prophets like Elisha in today's first reading. But each of us is called to a holy life. At baptism, our lives were joined forever to the cross of Jesus Christ, as Paul tells us in Sunday's epistle. Baptized into his death, we're to renounce sin and live for God in Christ. We are to follow him, each of us taking up our personal cross, as Jesus says in Sunday's gospel. That doesn't mean we will all be asked to suffer a martyr's death, but each of us is called to self-denial, to the offering of our lives in service of God's plan. Jesus must be elevated to first place in our lives, above even our closest bonds of kinship and love. By baptism, we've been made part of a new family, the kingdom of God, the church. We are to proclaim that kingdom with our lives, bringing our fathers and mothers and all men and women to live as little ones under God's fatherhood and the kingship of the Holy One. We do this by opening our hearts and homes to the service of the Lord, following the Shunammite woman's example in Sunday's first reading. As Jesus tells us, we're to receive others, not only prophets, but also little children, the poor and the imprisoned, as we receive Christ himself. As we sing in Sunday's psalm, we are to testify to his favors and kindness in our lives. We're to hold fast to the promise that if we have died with Christ, we shall also live. That if we lose our lives for his sake, we shall certainly find our reward and walk forever before his face. This is Scott Hahn for Breaking the Bread.
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6: Welcome to Vatican Insider on another scorcher of a weekend in Italy and throughout Europe, with temperatures in many places hitting triple digits. Yesterday in my blog, Joan's Rome, I posted some links to some pretty amazing stories about the heat wave, as well as something that might make you laugh. Humor during a heat wave. I'll get to the news in a minute, but want to tell you about the special I've prepared for what is normally the interview segment. There are some delightful traditions in the Vatican that come to a head at this time of year, as we near the June 29th solemnity of Saints Peter and Paul. I've called this special St. Agnes, Baby Lambs, and Palliums. Sounds like a mystery, but it's a great story woven with those three threads, a saint, baby lambs, and woolen palliums. Stay tuned for that after the news. And now the week's top stories. Sunday, June 21st, at the conclusion of the Angelus in St. Peter's Square, Pope Leo recalled World Refugee Day, observed by the United Nations on June 20th, and he appealed for renewed commitment to the protection of those forced to flee persecution, violence, and conflict. marking the 75th anniversary of the 1951 convention relating to the status of refugees, he encouraged societies to welcome those who have experienced persecution so that they may live in peace and dignity and look to the future with hope. He also greeted members of the Catholic Pentecostal International Dialogue, a forum that has brought together representatives of the Catholic Church and Pentecostal communities for more than five decades in a spirit of mutual understanding and Christian fraternity. Monday, June 22nd, Leo XIV met with members of the Jerome Lejeune Foundation, and he praised the French pediatrician and the founder of modern genetics as a man who defended life and human dignity in favor of the common good. He recalled Lejeune as a physician devoted to the most vulnerable and a tireless defender of life. The Pope quoted Lejeune, "Medicine is hatred of disease and love for the sick person." That conviction, said Leo, guided Lejeune's service to those he affectionately called the poor among the poor. He also noted that Pope St. Paul VI appointed Lejeune a member of the Pontifical Academy of Sciences. Also Monday, Leo XIV visited the United Nations World Food Program headquarters in Rome, saying food, water, and health care cannot be subordinated to geopolitical interests, and he called for nations to work together with renewed multilateralism. Leo said conflicts are, quote, fed more readily than people are nourished. He told his guests, "Together we share the urgent task of confronting hunger and malnutrition, while also tackling the underlying structural causes that sustain them. To meet this task effectively, we must examine the challenges before us, their underlying causes, and the path towards lasting solutions." Also Monday, during a visit to the Vatican's summer camp for children of employees, Pope Leo encouraged children to use technology responsibly. He acknowledged the benefits of technology, but stressed it should not take the place of real human interaction. Technology can be very good and very useful for many things. However, when we're together, it's not necessary to have a mobile phone, smartphone, or tablet in our hands every minute. It's very important to build friendships, to spend time together, to play together, and perhaps even to study together, he said. We are human beings, persons, and contact with others is extremely important. Of course, those are also words for adults as well. Having returned to the Vatican Tuesday evening after a day at Castel Gandolfo, Pope Leo on Wednesday, June 24th, Feast of St. John the Baptist, met with writers from around the world to mark the 100th anniversary of the Vatican Publishing House. He told authors that writing is an act of humanity, truth, and the search for God. "We need you. We need your imagination, your narrative creativity, and your lively thinking. We need these to create spaces of freedom and authenticity, within which divine grace can make the promise of consolation and peace resound." Later at the general audience in a St. Peter's Square marked by scorching temperatures, with even Pope Leo wiping his brow several times, he focused on the Eucharist, underscoring that this sacred mystery is described in the second chapter of Sacrosanctum Concilium as a sacrament of love, a sign of unity, a bond of charity, a paschal banquet in which Christ is received, the soul is filled with grace, and a pledge of future glory is given to us. "Let us draw with faith," said Leo, "from this source of divine life and allow ourselves to be transformed by the mystery we celebrate." Also Wednesday, Pope Leo XIV sent his greetings to participants in a conference on health organized by Caritas Internationalis, dedicated to, quote, "a holistic approach to health in the Caritas Confederation." Now, this was taking place in Castel Gandolfo, June 23rd, 4th, and 5th. Leo called for cooperation in healthcare rooted in gospel values, recalling that Scripture often presents Jesus as the divine physician. The Pope noted that Christ brings health to the infirm by healing mental, physical, and spiritual afflictions that cause suffering, humiliation, and isolation. He explained that in his encyclical Magnifica Humanitas, He affirmed the dignity that belongs to every human being simply by virtue of existing, of having been willed, created, and loved by God. That dignity transcends each person's individual circumstances. Thursday, June 25th. In a meeting with the presidents of Jesuit colleges and universities in North America, Pope Leo XIV said colleges and universities can be ideal spaces for confronting issues facing society, such as addressing the needs of marginalized people and reflecting on the impact of artificial intelligence. By promoting the search for truth, he said, being close to those who are marginalized and young people and working to protect the environment, colleges and universities become important spaces to confront the challenges facing humanity today. He told the leaders, your institutions are called not only to teach your students about the injustices faced by those on the margins of society, but also to be powerful channels in promoting systemic change through proposing new models rooted in solidarity and the common good. Also Thursday, Leo XIV met with members of the Italian Swimming Federation and participants in the International Swimming Championships. He told his guests sport can serve as medicine for the body and the spirit if approached correctly. It integrates the various dimensions of the person and directs them towards very important values such as commitment, solidarity, and honesty. Also Thursday, the Vatican announced that Pope Leo has sent an initial 100,000 euro emergency donation to Venezuela as rescue efforts continue following two devastating earthquakes that have killed hundreds and left widespread destruction. Numbers are expected to rise greatly in coming hours and days as responders dig through rubble. Friday, June 26th. The two-day extraordinary consistory of the College of Cardinals, convened by Pope Leo XIV to reflect on matters concerning the Church and the world today, began Friday morning with the celebration of Mass in St. Peter's Basilica. As we ask God to grant us strength and wisdom, said Leo, it is significant that our consistory takes place on the eve of the solemnity of the Holy Apostles Peter and Paul. Let us pause, then, to commemorate these two pillars of the Roman Catholic Church, the two missionary martyrs whose preaching became one with their lives to the point of becoming part of sacred scripture. The Pope then invited the cardinals to allow themselves to be guided by the example of Saints Peter and Paul, who encourage believers to, quote, share in the true freedom of faith. Later in the Paul VI hall, with all the cardinals, for the first session of the consistory, Pope Leo invited the cardinals to help him discern the Holy Spirit's action in the Church today through their explicit support and counsel. I need your freedom, your frankness, and your loyalty. Sincere counsel is always an act of communion. He then reflected on the four themes on which the cardinals will focus during these 2 days. First, they will reflect on the world in which the Church is called to proclaim the gospel. Second, they will examine the implications of the culture of power and the civilization of love. Many of the cardinals come from lands marked by war, he noted, recalling, however, that none is untouched by the many forms of conflict, domination, and division that course through societies everywhere. Thirdly, noted the Pope, the cardinals will focus on examining what contribution the Church can make to the common good of humanity. In the fourth session, the cardinals will reflect on the continued implementation of the Synod on Synodality. Pope Leo said this final session will gather the reflections of the previous three under the lens of synodality as, quote, an attitude, an openness, and a willingness to understand. So, lots of news to come over the weekend, and on Monday, the solemnity of Saints Peter and Paul, and that's a holiday here, by the way, and the day on which Pope Leo will confer on newly named archbishops the palliums that represent their authority and their bond with the Pope. But now, stay right here for my special on St. Agnes, baby lambs, and palliums. And try to stay cool. Welcome to the Q&A segment. Today's question is, what is a patriarch? The word patriarch at its root was a reference to a chief or father of a family. In the Bible, you'll remember that the title patriarch was given to Abraham, Isaac, and Jacob, and they are referred to as the three patriarchs of the people of Israel. Sometimes the head of an extended, well-known family is known as the patriarch. Such was the case in the United States when John Kennedy was president. One of nine children born into a wealthy family, his father, Joseph Kennedy, was often referred to as the patriarch of the Kennedy family. In the Catholic Church specifically, the bishop who is head of a particular autonomous church is ordinarily a patriarch. This autonomous church is known in canon law as sui juris. A patriarch holds precedence over primates, metropolitans, and bishops. In order of dignity, there are five principal or major patriarchs: Rome, Constantinople, Alexandria, Antioch, and Jerusalem. There are also patriarchs of several Eastern Catholic rites: Maronite, Melkite, Syriac, Armenian, and Chaldean rites. The Pope is effectively patriarch of the Latin Church. However, in 2006, Pope Benedict XVI dropped Patriarch of the West from his official titles, and it no longer appears in the pontifical yearbook, the Annuario Pontificio. The Vatican said at the time that the title Patriarch of the West symbolized the Pope's special relationship with and jurisdiction over the Latin Church, and that the omission of the title neither symbolizes in any way a change in this relationship nor distorts the relationship between the Holy See and Eastern churches. Aside from the Patriarch of Rome, who is the Pope, the patriarchs have no power greater than that held by other bishops, but they do have greater honor because of the history of their sees.

0: proclaiming the faith, changing lives.
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4: 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Cardinals, our Holy Father, our families, our neighbors, everybody who has a hard time living the truth or preaching the truth. 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
6: Welcome to Vatican Insider, on a weekend that precedes a wonderful tradition in the Vatican, the blessing and bestowing of palliums by the Pope on recently named new Metropolitan Archbishops. I'll tell that story, but first I want to start with another tradition, a story of St. Agnes, baby lambs, and palliums. Now, it's been a Vatican tradition for years that on the morning of January 21st, the liturgical memory of St. Agnes, two baby lambs blessed earlier in the morning in the Roman Basilica named for this saint are presented to the Pope for a blessing and prayer. In fact, this year, 2026, on Wednesday, January 21st, in the Vatican's Urban VIII Chapel, Pope Leo XIV was presented with two lambs on the occasion of the memorial of St. Agnes of Rome. Following an ancient tradition, the animals were later blessed in the Basilica of St. Agnes outside the walls, where the young 4th century martyr is buried. Tradition continues. A Vatican news story explained that the first mention of the tradition of blessing two lambs on the Feast of St. Agnes dates back to the 6th century. It's tied to an ancient legend about her life that says that she appeared to her parents after her death when they came to pray at her tomb. They saw her surrounded by a choir of virgins and holding a pure lamb in her arms. Historical records also indicate that the two lambs were once considered, quote, the rent paid by the monks of the Basilica of St. Agnes to the Basilica of St. John Lateran. Members of the Lateran chapter would present these lambs to the Pope for his blessing. And we also learn that another tradition is linked to these lambs, the palliums worn by Metropolitan Archbishops and the Pope. I've always loved this story, and every year on this feast day or near it, I love to write and talk about it. Now, the lambs I mentioned are raised by the Trappist fathers of the Abbey of the Three Fountains. When their wool is shorn, the Sisters of St. Cecilia weave it into the palliums that on the June 29th feast of Saints Peter and Paul, apostles, are given to new Metropolitan Archbishops as signs of their office. Now, the pallium is a white woolen circular band embroidered with 6 black crosses, which is worn over the shoulders, and it has 2 hanging pieces, one in front and another in back. Worn by the Pope and Metropolitan Archbishops, it symbolizes authority and expresses the special bond between the bishops and the Roman pontiff. In a 1978 document, Inter Eximina Episcopalis, Pope Paul VI restricted its use to the Pope and Metropolitan Archbishops. 6 years later, Pope John Paul decreed it would be conferred on the Metropolitans by the Pope on the Feast of Saints Peter and Paul. Now, usually in attendance at the January 21st ceremony in the Apostolic Palace are 21 people, including two Trappist fathers, several nuns, two canons of the Chapter of St. John, the dean of the Roman Rota, and two officials from the Office of the Liturgical Celebrations of the Supreme Pontiff, and a number of other invited guests. Now, the baby lambs, under 1 year of age, are normally tucked into wicker baskets, and both lambs and baskets are adorned with red and white ribbons and flowers, white to symbolize purity, and red to signify the blood of a martyr. In 2004, St. John Paul II blessed the lambs during a general audience in the Paul VI Hall, as both the audience and St. Agnes's feast day occurred on a Wednesday. Now, Agnes died about 305, and she's buried in the basilica named for her on Rome's Via Nomentana. Historical accounts vary about the birth, life, and manner of death of Agnes, but generally, it's recounted that in order to preserve her virginity, she was martyred at a very young age, probably 12. She is usually depicted with a lamb because the Latin word, so similar to her name, Agnes, means lamb. The name Agnes is actually derived from the feminine Greek adjective agne, meaning chaste or pure. Franciscan Media, in its Saint of the Day story for January 21st, says that almost nothing is known of this saint except that she was very young, 12 or 13, when she was martyred in the last half of the 3rd century. Various modes of death have been suggested: beheading, burning, strangling. Legend has it that Agnes was a very beautiful girl whom many young men wanted to marry. Among those she refused, one reported her to the authorities for being a Christian. She was thus arrested and confined to a house of prostitution. The legend continues that a man who looked upon her lustfully lost his sight and had it restored by her prayer. Agnes, in any case, was condemned, executed, and buried near Rome in a catacomb that eventually was named after her. The daughter of Emperor Constantine built a basilica in her honor. A couple of years ago, I was intrigued by the January 21st press office communique about this event. It had been slightly altered because the announcement the previous day said the Pope would bless, quote, two live baby lambs. Naturally, it was the word live that intrigued me, as if he might bless lambs that were no longer living. That word did not appear the day of the blessing, but it gave us a few laughs. In 2011, the Osservatore Romano, the Vatican paper, carried an interview with Sister Hanna Poniatowska, one of the sisters of the Holy Family of Nazareth, who prepare the baby lambs every year for their Vatican visit. This order of nuns has been preparing the baby lambs for over 130 years, and it was their founder, Blessed Francis Sedliczka, who started this custom in 1884. Up to that date, another order of nuns had prepared the lambs, but it became difficult when the nuns began to age. At that time, the Sisters of the Holy Family took over the duties. Two lambs are brought to the sisters on January 20th by the Trappist Fathers of Tre Fontane, Three Fountains. The nuns then bring the lambs to the top floor of their residence, where there's a terrace with a laundry room where the lambs are washed with very delicate soap, the kind usually used for children, until their wool is as white as the driven snow, and they are then dried with a hairdryer that in recent years has replaced the towels that were once used. Now, the nuns are careful to completely dry the lambs so that, at their tender age, they do not fall sick. The room is, of course, well heated. After the lambs are dried, they are placed in a tub that is covered with straw and closed with canvas so they don't catch cold. A meal of straw is fed to the lambs, who then spend the night in the laundry. The morning of January 21st, the nuns place two small capes on the lambs. One is red to indicate St. Agnes's martyrdom, and the other is white to indicate her virginity. There are also three letters on each mantle, S-A-V, St. Agnes Virgin, and S-A-M, St. Agnes Martyr. The sisters weave crowns of interlocking red and white flowers, place them on the baby lambs' heads, and then put the lambs in a decorated basket. The lambs are tied so they can't escape. In fact, one of them did escape a few years ago, jumping up and running from the altar in St. Agnes Basilica. Now, in the morning, the lambs are brought to St. Agnes Basilica, where they are placed on the altar and blessed. Following this ceremony, two papal sediarii, or chair bearers, bring the lambs in a van to the Vatican, where they are presented to the Holy Father. It's usually the sisters who are celebrating a jubilee of religious vows who are present in the papal residence. Pope Emeritus Benedict XVI explained the symbolism of the pallium in a very concrete way in his homily when he inaugurated his Petrine ministry on April 24, 2005. He said, "The lamb's wool is meant to represent the lost, the sick, or the weak sheep, which the shepherd places on his shoulder to carry to the waters of life." The long-standing tradition of the Pope of blessing the palliums and then placing them on the shoulders of the new metropolitan archbishops every year on the June 29th solemnity of Saints Peter and Paul, this was changed by Pope Francis in 2015. On June 29th of that year, Francis blessed the palliums, but, as had been announced in January by Monsignor Guido Marini, the then Master of Pontifical Liturgical Ceremonies, the public ceremony of investiture of the pallium on the shoulders of Metropolitan Archbishops would henceforth take place in their home dioceses and not in the Vatican, as had been the case for so long under pontiffs. The nuncio of the country of each new archbishop would place the pallium on the prelate's shoulders. On June 29th, 2025, just 1 year ago, and shortly after his election, Pope Leo XIV, in the annual ceremony in St. Peter's Basilica, restored the tradition of personally placing the palliums on the shoulders of 48 new metropolitan archbishops, including 8 from the United States. Pope Leo this year, 2026, will again perform the traditional ceremony, and this will occur 2 days after he will have held a meeting with all members of the College of Cardinals. I hope you enjoyed this little special I've prepared on St. Agnes, baby lambs, and the pallium. It's just a wonderful story, and it's a great tradition in the Vatican, like so many other special moments. God bless you, and have a great weekend.
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11: In the Gospel for the 13th Sunday of Ordinary Time, we read Jesus say to his apostles, "Whoever loves father or mother more than me is not worthy of me, and whoever loves son or daughter more than me is not worthy of me, and whoever does not take up his cross and follow me is not worthy of me. Whoever finds his life will lose it, and whoever loses his life for my sake will find it." These words are challenging. Why does Jesus say them? Does Jesus have something against the profound love that we can have for our parents, or the intense love that we could have for our children? Does Jesus not want us to have a happy life by not having suffering and sorrow in it? Of course Jesus wants to bless all that is truly loving. Of course Jesus wants us to have happiness in this life. So then how do we interpret his words? This is important because many people don't follow Jesus with all their hearts because they're scared of losing something. We're afraid that God will take something away of the intensity of our relationships or of the things that make us happy in life. In fact, however, nothing could be further from the truth. In fact, loving God doesn't take anything away from your life. Instead, loving God makes everything better. When you put God first, you allow every other love that you have to be attached to the infinite, every imperfect love that you have to be attached to the perfect. You don't limit your love, you expand your love. And therefore, you don't limit your life, you expand your life. God redefines our happiness. He reminds us of those profound words of Mother Teresa. If you want joy, look for love. And so loving God will not take away our joy. Instead, it's the only thing that guarantees it.
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0: The Joyful Mysteries of the Holy Rosary with Mother Angelica and the nuns of Our Lady of the Angels Monastery.
1: In the name of the Father, and of the Son, and of the Holy Spirit.
2: Amen.
1: I believe in God, the Father Almighty, Creator of heaven and earth, and in Jesus Christ, His only Son, our Lord, who was conceived by the Holy Spirit, born of the Virgin Mary, suffered under Pontius Pilate, was crucified, died, and was buried. He descended into hell. The third day He rose again from the dead. He ascended into heaven and sits at the right hand of God, the Father Almighty, from whence He shall come to judge the living and the dead.

0: Our Father, who art in heaven, hallowed be thy name. Thy kingdom come, thy will be done on earth as it is in heaven.
1: Yes.

0: Hail Mary, full of grace, the Lord is with thee. Blessed art thou among women, and blessed is the fruit of thy womb, Jesus.
1: Holy Mary, Mother of God, pray for us sinners now and at the hour of our death. Amen.
0: Hail Mary, full of grace, the Lord is with thee. Blessed art thou among women, and blessed is the fruit of thy womb, Jesus.
1: Holy Mary, Mother of God, pray for us sinners now and at the hour of our death. Amen.
0: Hail Mary, full of grace, the Lord is with thee. Blessed art thou amongst women, and blessed is the fruit of thy womb, Jesus.
1: Holy Mary, Mother of God, pray for us sinners now and at the hour of our death. Amen.
0: Glory be to the Father, and to the Son, and to the Holy Spirit.
1: As it was in the beginning, is now, and ever shall be, world without end. Amen.
0: The first joyful mystery, the Annunciation.
2: When the darkness of sin covered mankind, your love and humility, kind Mother, turned the face of the Father toward his erring children. Through the message of an angel, you accepted the will of God with trust and love.
0: Our Father, who art in heaven, hallowed be thy name. Thy kingdom come, thy will be done, on earth as it is in heaven.
1: Give us this day our daily bread, and forgive us our trespasses, as we forgive those who trespass against us. And lead us not into temptation, but deliver us from evil. Amen.
0: Hail Mary, full of grace, the Lord is with thee. Blessed art thou among women, and blessed is the fruit of thy womb, Jesus.
1: Amen.

0: full of grace, the Lord is with thee. Blessed art thou amongst women, and blessed is the fruit of thy womb, Jesus.
1: Holy Mary, Mother of God, pray for us sinners, now and at the hour of our death. Amen.
0: Hail Mary, full of grace, the Lord is with thee. Blessed art thou among women, and blessed is the fruit of thy womb, Jesus.
1: Holy Mary, Mother of God, pray for us sinners now and at the hour of our death. Amen.
0: Hail Mary, full of grace, the Lord is with thee. Blessed art thou amongst women, and blessed is the fruit of thy womb, Jesus.
1: Holy

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1: Holy Mary, Mother of God, pray for us sinners now and at the hour of our death. Amen.
0: Hail Mary, full of grace, the Lord is with thee. Blessed art thou amongst women, and blessed is the fruit of thy womb, Jesus. Hail Mary, full of grace, the Lord is with thee. Blessed art thou among women, and blessed is the fruit of thy womb, Jesus.

0: Full of grace, the Lord is with thee. Blessed art thou among women, and blessed is the fruit of thy womb, Jesus.
1: Holy Mary, Mother of God, pray for us sinners, now and at the hour of our death. Amen.
0: Glory be to the Father, and to the Son, and to the Holy Spirit.
1: As it was in the beginning, is now, and ever shall be, world without end. Amen.
0: O my Jesus,
1: forgive us our sins, save us from the fires of hell, and lead all souls to heaven, especially those in most need of your mercy.
0: The second joyful mystery, the Visitation.
2: What impulse of love made you hurry to visit your cousin Elizabeth, kind mother? At a moment when you had every right to rest in the jubilant news that you would be the mother of the Messiah, you left the place of your exaltation.
0: Our Father, who art in heaven, hallowed be thy name, thy kingdom come, thy will be done on earth as it is in heaven.
1: Give us

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Full of grace, the Lord is with thee. Blessed art thou amongst women, and blessed is the fruit of thy womb, Jesus.

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1: 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Amen.
0: Hail Mary, full of grace, the Lord is with thee. Blessed art thou amongst women, and blessed is the fruit of thy womb, Jesus.
1: Holy Mary, Mother of God, pray for us sinners, now and at the hour of our death. Amen.
0: Hail Mary, full of grace, the Lord is with thee. Blessed art thou amongst women, and blessed

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1: Holy Mary, Mother of God, pray for us sinners now and at the hour of our death. Amen.
0: Hail Mary, full of grace, the Lord is with thee. Blessed art thou amongst women, and blessed is the fruit of thy womb, Jesus.
1: Holy Mary, Mother of God, pray for us sinners now and at the hour of our death. Amen.
0: Hail Mary, full of grace, the Lord is with thee. Blessed art thou amongst women, and blessed is the fruit of thy womb, Jesus.

0: is with thee. Blessed art thou amongst women, and blessed is the fruit of thy womb, Jesus.
1: Holy Mary, Mother of God, pray for us sinners now and at the hour of our death. Amen.
0: Hail Mary, full of grace, the Lord is with thee. Blessed art thou among women, and blessed is the fruit of thy womb, Jesus.
1: Holy Mary, Mother of God, pray for us sinners now and at the hour of our death. Amen.
0: Glory be to the Father, and to the Son, and to the Holy Spirit.
1: As it was in the beginning, is now, and ever shall be, world without end. Amen.
0: O my Jesus,
1: forgive us.

0: The Nativity.
1: We look with wonder at the wisdom of God as the promised woman gives birth to the promised Messiah in a cold cave. Sweet Mother, we want to take our place with the shepherds to tell Jesus of our love and gratitude.
0: Our Father, who art in heaven, hallowed be thy name, thy kingdom come, thy will be done on earth as it is in heaven.

0: Hail Mary, full of grace, the Lord is with thee. Blessed art thou among women, and blessed is the fruit of thy womb, Jesus.
1: Holy Mary, Mother of God, pray for us sinners now and at the hour of our death. Amen.
0: Hail Mary, full of grace, the Lord is with thee. Blessed art thou among women, and blessed is the fruit of thy womb, Jesus.
1: Holy Mary, Mother of God, pray for us sinners now and at the hour of our death. Amen.
0: Hail Mary, full of grace, the Lord is with thee. Blessed art thou among women, and blessed is the fruit of thy womb, Jesus.
1: Holy Mary, Mother of God, pray for us sinners now and at the hour of our death. Amen.
0: Hail Mary, full of grace, the Lord is with thee. Blessed art thou among women, and blessed is the fruit of thy womb, Jesus.
1: Holy Mary, Mother of God, pray for us sinners, now and at the hour of our death. Amen.
0: Hail Mary, full of grace, the Lord is with thee. Blessed art thou amongst women, and blessed is the fruit of thy womb, Jesus.
1: Holy Mary, Mother of God, pray for us sinners, now and at the hour of our death. Amen.
0: Hail Mary, full of grace, the Lord is with thee. Blessed art thou amongst women, and blessed is the fruit of thy womb, Jesus.
1: Holy Mary, Mother of God, pray for us sinners now and at the hour of our death. Amen.
0: Hail Mary, full of grace, the Lord is with thee. Blessed art thou amongst women, and blessed is the fruit of thy womb, Jesus.

0: blessed is the fruit of thy womb, Jesus. Hail Mary, full of grace, the Lord is with thee. Blessed art thou amongst women, and blessed is the fruit of thy womb, Jesus.
1: Holy Mary, Mother of God, pray for us sinners now and at the hour of our death. Amen.
0: Glory be to the Father, and to the Son, and to the Holy Spirit.
1: As it was in the beginning, is now, and ever shall be, world without end. Amen.
0: O my Jesus, joyful mystery, the presentation.
2: Kind Mother, did another Magnificat rise to your lips as you walked up the temple steps to present Jesus to the Father? What must have been your joy as you gave Jesus to Simeon?
0: Our Father, who art in heaven, hallowed be thy name. Thy kingdom come, thy will be done on earth as it is in heaven.
1: Give us this day our daily bread, and forgive us our trespasses, as we forgive those who trespass against us. And lead us not into temptation, but deliver us from evil. Amen.
0: Hail Mary, full of grace, the Lord is with thee. Blessed art thou among women, and blessed is the fruit of thy womb, Jesus.
1: Holy Mary, Mother of God, pray for us sinners now and at the hour of our death. Amen.
0: Hail Mary, full of grace, the Lord is with thee. Blessed art thou amongst women, and blessed is the fruit of thy womb, Jesus.

0: Lord is with thee. Blessed art thou amongst women, and blessed is the fruit of thy womb, Jesus.
1: Holy Mary, Mother of God, pray for us sinners now and at the hour of our death. Amen.
0: Hail Mary, full of grace, the Lord is with thee. Blessed art thou among women, and blessed is the fruit of thy womb, Jesus.
1: Holy Mary, Mother of God, pray for us sinners now and at the hour of our death. Amen.
0: Hail Mary, full of grace, the Lord is with thee. Blessed art thou among women, and blessed is the fruit of thy womb, Jesus.

0: is with thee, blessed art thou amongst women, and blessed is the fruit of thy womb, Jesus.
1: Holy Mary, Mother of God, pray for us sinners, now and at the hour of our death. Amen.
0: Hail Mary, full of grace, the Lord is with thee. Blessed art thou amongst women, and blessed is the fruit of thy womb, Jesus.
1: Holy Mary, Mother of God, pray for us sinners now and at the hour of our death. Amen.
0: Glory be to the Father, and to the Son, and to the Holy Spirit.
1: As it was in the beginning, is now, and ever shall be, world without end. Amen.
0: O my Jesus,
1: forgive us our sins.
0: The fifth joyful mystery, the finding of Jesus in the temple.
2: Kind Mother, we cannot conceive the agony of your pure heart as you looked for your child for 3 days.
0: Our Father, who art in heaven, hallowed be thy name. Thy kingdom come, thy will be done on earth as it is in heaven.
1: Give us this day our daily bread.
0: Hail Mary, full of grace, the Lord is with thee. Blessed art thou among women, and blessed is the fruit of thy womb, Jesus.
1: Holy Mary, Mother of God, pray for us sinners now and at the hour of our death. Amen.
0: Hail Mary, full of grace, the Lord is with thee.

0: Hail Mary, full of grace, the Lord is with thee. Blessed art thou amongst women, and blessed is the fruit of thy womb, Jesus.
1: Holy Mary, Mother of God, pray for us sinners now and at the hour of our death. Amen.
0: Hail Mary, full of grace, the Lord is with thee. Blessed art thou among women, and blessed is the fruit of thy womb, Jesus.

0: Full of grace, the Lord is with thee. Blessed art thou among women, and blessed is the fruit of thy womb, Jesus.
1: Holy Mary, Mother of God, pray for us sinners now and at the hour of our death. Amen.
0: Hail Mary, full of grace, the Lord is with thee. Blessed art thou amongst the women, and blessed is the fruit of thy womb, Jesus.
1: Holy Mary, Mother of God, pray for us sinners now and at the hour of our death. Amen.
0: Hail Mary, full of grace, the Lord is with thee. Blessed art thou among women, and blessed is the fruit of thy womb, Jesus. Full of grace, the Lord is with thee. Blessed art thou amongst women, and blessed is the fruit of thy womb, Jesus.

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1: 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Amen.
0: Glory be to the Father, and to the Son, and to the Holy Spirit.
1: As it was in the beginning, is now, and ever shall be, world without end. Amen.
0: O my Jesus,
1: forgive us our sins, save us from the fires of hell, and lead all souls to heaven, especially those who most need thy mercy.
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1: Amen.
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1: Welcome, I'm Father Mitch Pacwa, and welcome to Scripture and Tradition. 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It's country code 1, area code 205-271-2980. 1-205-271-2980. You can also email your question or comment to scriptureandtradition@ewtn.com. So, of course, you can follow along with us in the book that we're using for this Bible study. It is called St. Paul on the Power of the Cross. 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And if you already have this book, we are starting today on page 88, where we are going to look at Romans chapter 6. So this is a very important element, and I want to take this in parts. Let's start off just with looking at Romans 6, verses 1 and 2. Because here, St. Paul is continuing from the discussion he began in chapter 5 of Romans. And he does this with a couple of rhetorical questions that he then gives a quick answer to, an important one. So let's just take verses 1 and 2. What then are we to say? Should we continue in sin? In order that grace may abound? By no means. How can we who died to sin go on living in it? Now let's stop there a second. And let's take a look at what the question is. In Romans 5, verse 20, St. Paul explained that the law came in to increase our trespasses. In other words, God gave the law to show us that we are sinning. And where sin increased, especially the knowledge of sin, we realized that we're sinning, where sin increased, grace abounded even more. Or as a matter of fact, he even uses the word, it's superabounded or hyperabounded. So that as sin reigned in death, grace might also reign through righteousness to eternal life through Jesus Christ. So here in chapter 6, verse 1, he is asking a rhetorical question. Well, are we to continue in sin so that grace may abound? In other words, he doesn't know anybody in Rome. He doesn't know them. He's never met them. They haven't met him. This is an introductory letter. But he is anticipating a possible objection to his theory of grace, that where sin increases, grace super increases or hyper abounds. His point is that God's grace is always more powerful than sin. That's his point. But some people say, well, therefore, we ought to sin a lot more, and then God's grace will be given to us all the more. Now, in fact, he's talking about a real problem. This theory was, I mean, I don't have it firsthand, but was allegedly ascribed to the famous Russian Orthodox monk known as Rasputin. He was, in fact, a man that caused a lot of trouble for the old Russian Empire, for the Tsar and the Tsarina, and, you know, misguided the royal family through the Tsarina, the queen, the empress. And he had a theory that how will I increase the grace of Christ if I don't sin even more? So he committed lots of sin. He had plenty of boyfriends, girlfriends, money, drunkenness, orgies, all this stuff. He was, you know, he committed lots and lots of sins according to the people that knew him. And I certainly know that my step-grandfather, who came from Russia, Belarus actually, but he hated Rasputin because of the damage he did to Russia. So that was a bad theory. And Paul is saying, are we supposed to continue in sin so that grace will grow? That's the problem he presents. His answer is, by no means. By no means. How can we who died to sin still live in it? So that if we died to sin, we stop committing sin. Okay? That's his first point. So, I just wanted to get that clear. Now let's take a look at the next section, which is really verses 3 to 5. And let's just go to 3 to 5. He says then, I continue on, do you not know that all of us who have been baptized into Christ Jesus were baptized into his death? Therefore, we have been buried with him by baptism into death, so that just as Christ was raised from the dead by the glory of the Father, so we too might walk in the newness of life. For if we have been united with him in a death like his, we will certainly be united with him in a resurrection like his. We know that our old self was crucified with him, so that the body of sin might be destroyed, and we might no longer be enslaved to sin. For whoever has died is freed from sin. But if we have died with Christ, we believe that we will also live with him. We know that Christ, being raised from the dead, will never die again. Death no longer has dominion over him. The death he died to sin once for all. But the life he lives to God. So you also must consider yourself dead to sin and alive to God in Christ Jesus. Therefore, do not let sin exercise dominion in your mortal bodies to make you obey their passions. No longer present your members to sin as instruments of wickedness, but present yourselves to God as those who've been brought from death to life, and present your members to God as instruments of righteousness. For sin will have no dominion over you, since you are not under law but under grace. Okay, so again, let's chunk this down into smaller sections, because there's a tremendous amount there. And we need to see this, you know, step by step. Let's go back to verses 3 to 5. That All of us who've been baptized into Christ Jesus were baptized into his death. This is a very important teaching on the power of baptism. Baptism does not mean a mere washing away with water. That's not the meaning of it. The meaning of baptism is that in baptism we enter into the death of Christ Jesus. We are baptized into his death. And in baptism we were buried, therefore, with him by baptism into death, so that as Christ was raised from the dead by the glory of the Father, we too might walk in newness of life. So that baptism is how we enter into the mystery of Christ's death and resurrection. And another very important part of this is that the authority of baptism to wash away original sin in an infant and to wash away original sin and any other sins we have committed, you know, if we are adults getting baptized. Many adults are being baptized. We see large numbers of them. So their sins, whether original sin or the other sins they committed, the actual sins. In other words, actual sin means acts that people committed that broke God's law, acts of sin that went against the Lord and broke off your relationship. Those are forgiven, not because the water as water has power, but because it is an entrance into the death of Jesus and the sin dies with him on the cross. That is the power of baptism. It dies with Jesus Christ on his cross. And we also rise with him in baptism to a newness of life. So we do a couple of symbols. Not only do we pour water, or we can immerse. Catholics are allowed to immerse a person in the water or pour water over them, whichever would be the case by local custom and ability, etc. And that going into the water is a symbol of entering into Christ's death. Coming out of the water is a symbol of the resurrection, which is also added as by a symbol of putting on a white garment to symbolize that we have been made new by Christ. It's a sign of our sin being washed away. In the Bible, sin is usually portrayed as being crimson or red in color. Why? Because sin leads to death. So they use red, like a crimson or scarlet, to be a symbol of blood, which happens when there's death. Okay, people shed blood. And that death is replaced with a white garment. So that's one of the things going on there. This power of baptism to enter us into newness of life, that's what the resurrection power is. It's a newness of life. So that we, as Paul says here in verse 5, if we are united with him in a death like his, we die to ourselves and die to sin, then we can be sure that we'll have a resurrection like his. This is very important because it also explains what St. Peter wrote about baptism. In 1 Peter 3:21, it says, baptism now saves you, not as a removal of dirt from the body, but as an appeal to God for a clear conscience through the resurrection of Jesus Christ, who has gone to heaven, is at the right hand of God with angels, authorities, and powers subject to him. So that he also sees this, not as a water washing away dirt, but as a union with Christ's death and his resurrection and ascension. So this is very, but that's why he says it now saves. It doesn't mean you're baptized, therefore you're saved. No, it means it now saves you. It's in the process of saving you. And that's a very important thing. Now, how does that happen? This is where verses 6 to 10 come into play. Here, St. Paul wrote, "We know that our old self was crucified with him so that the sinful body might be destroyed and we might no longer be enslaved to sin." So this idea that the old self is crucified with Christ, we don't crucify it on our own. It is an act of God's grace. The grace of the power of the cross of Jesus Christ makes it possible for our old self to be crucified. And why does it need to be crucified? The old self enslaves us to sin. And this is why he also says that so that the sinful body might be destroyed and no longer enslaved to sin. This idea of being enslaved to sin is, in modern language, something that refers to addictions. A lot of people talk about their addictions. They recognize certain habits of sin, alcoholics, drug addicts, sexual addicts, gambling addicts, shopping addicts, food addicts, people who eat not because they need nourishment, but because they just want the flavors. And they always want to feel satisfied in their stomach. Oftentimes a sign of depression in a number of those situations, according to some of the psychologists. And this addictive behavior that is sinful becomes very destructive. It can destroy your freedom at the outset. If you become addicted, you don't really have full personal freedom to choose to drink or not to drink. Booze gets more control of you. Drugs get control of you. Sexuality gets control of you and controls not only you and your behavior, but it becomes destructive in many other ways as it destroys your body, as it destroys your relationships. It's very social. And it destroys your self-image. It destroys your property. You know, this is something that really is a problem. And, you know, all of us deal with certain impaired ability to do good. We're fallen creatures. All of us are. But once we start to give ourselves permission to gluttony, lust, revenge, all sorts of things, alcohol, drugs, etc., gambling, believing that we can make some good money by gambling. Nah, the gambling institutions are not charity houses. That's not what they are. They're making money from you. They become multi-billionaires. This is something that really impairs your whole life. And that's one of the things that happens. And for some people who give themselves permission for all those things, the impairment gets worse and worse. You can even have some good motives. Well, I'll just go down with some of the guys, have a couple of drinks, and we'll get along okay and you know, form our friendships. Yeah, you can have a good motive, but it's still easy for the substance to get control over you rather than you having control over the substance. And as I heard from a friend of mine who was talking about an alcoholic friend of his, he stopped talking to the guy when he was drunk. He told him, "I won't talk to you when you're drunk because it's not you that's speaking, it's the booze." And I've seen that dozens of times throughout the years. So this is something we have to deal with. And that sinful self has to die in Christ. This is a key thing. Now we're going to take a little break. We'll come back and take that into more detail. So please stay with us.

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1: The year 750 A.D. During the consecration at the Holy Sacrifice of the Mass, a priest in Lanciano, Italy, who doubts the real presence of Jesus Christ in the Holy Eucharist, is stunned when the host transforms into human flesh and the wine transforms into human blood. The blood then coagulates into five drops, which are said to represent the five wounds of Christ. In 1971, the miracle of Lanciano was confirmed by modern science. The conserved flesh is found to be cardiac muscle tissue, and the blood is human type AB positive, the same blood found in other Eucharistic miracles even today.

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1: All right. Just want to mention that Father Miguel Marie of the Missionaries of the Eternal Word is leading a pilgrimage to Sicily, Assisi, and Rome. That'll be October 10th to 23rd, sort of finishing up this year of St. Francis. You can go to visitationpilgrimages.com or call them at 256-347-1475. And I'm still planning to do the Walking in the Footsteps of Pope Leo the 14th pilgrimage to Peru. Also see not only that's August 3rd to 9th, not only places associated with Pope Leo, like his diocese of Chiclayo, but also we'll see the shrines of St. Rose of Lima and St. Martin de Porres. Both of those are in Lima and some other great places, too. If you want information, just go to givetruewater.com. It's an organization trying to bring drinking water and potable water to very poor areas that don't have it or have enough of it. All right, so we've been talking about the reality of sin and fallenness, and there's something that we have to keep in mind, that St. Paul's point of the difficulty of sin, he'll bring up later on in chapter 7, that it becomes difficult to know, to choose to do what is good, even when you want to. Even when you want to do the good. Again, if you know any alcoholics, especially those already reformed, that they've stopped drinking, ask them how difficult it is to stop drinking alcohol. They may want to. They don't like getting drunk. It hurts. You know, like one of the old country songs mentions, you know, how the pain is greater than the pleasure. You know, that's the way it is with drug dealers, but they still have trouble stopping. That's why when people go through the 12-step programs, and I've helped a number of people in those programs, they really have to start off with realizing they are powerless over alcohol or drugs, gambling, sex, shopping, etc. They are powerless over it. They can't control the substance. The substance controls them and their decisions. And only when they say, you're right, I can't change. I've tried and tried. I can't. And at that point of experiencing their powerlessness, then they're able to go to the second step of saying that God is stronger than alcohol or drugs or gambling or overeating. That God is stronger than that. And then when you realize and come to have an act of faith that God can do that, and in the AA programs, they'll just say a higher power. That's too vague for me. I need Jesus Christ to be the one who is stronger than booze, sex, gambling, overeating, etc. And when we can say that, Lord Jesus, by your cross, you have more power than I do over this substance. I need you. And I give my life to you. I give the mess that I've made to you. That's when we can start to realize that I can die to myself. So that there's not just some vague higher power, but for us Christians, it's the person Jesus Christ, who is God made man. God made man who died on the cross and rose from the dead triumphant over death, as we sing in the beautiful Melkite hymn, Christ is Risen, Masiakam, that he has trampled on death in order to redeem us from death. His death, gives the power to trample on death and the compulsive, sinful behavior that will destroy our lives. And we believe that he is raised from the dead, never to die again, so that his death and resurrection continue through all of our lives to have power. It's not only in baptism, but he also, on Easter Sunday night, gave his apostles the power to forgive sins or to bind sins. And the power of that is from the cross and resurrection. Remember, on the cross, he said, "Father, forgive them, they know not what they do." And then on the resurrection, he breathes on the apostles, "As receive the Holy Spirit, whosoever sins you forgive, they are forgiven." The power of confession, like baptism, is rooted in the death and resurrection of Jesus Christ. At a confessional, when you confess your sins, you are meeting Jesus Christ crucified in that confessional, and you leave. Excuse me, you leave there risen, raised up. That's why people are so joyful and they feel this burden lifted. The power of the resurrection enters into them in confession. And, you know, I would say this, based on my own life and many other people's life, there are some people who certainly have very sudden moments of conversion and they change all of a sudden. Most of us, it's day by day. And we keep on changing little by little, but that's part of the ongoing process of conversion for us all. Now, let's bring this chapter to a conclusion in verses 11 to 14, where he says, "So you also must consider yourselves dead to sin and alive to God in Christ Jesus." You're not alive on your own power. You're alive in Christ Jesus. "Let not sin therefore reign in your mortal bodies to make you obey their passions." So when you feel, "Oh, I really have to have something really sweet," and then you want to eat the whole cake or something, you want to eat things that you don't need, or just eat, "Well, I've got to taste all these things," or whatever the addiction may be, with booze, etc. These are the passions of your mortal body. They lead you to this. You can have those calmed down. And St. Paul says, "Do not yield your members to sin as instruments of wickedness." Now, this translation is fairly generic by saying the word instrument, which is correct. But there is a word that, the same word, is very commonly used to mean weapon. And, you know, most of our sins occur in our body. This is why we have bodies. We know the world as a human being because of our body. I can't know the world without my body. Now, I might have some senses impaired. I might not be able to hear so well or to see very well. That's possible. But I still know how to sin through the other senses. You know, there might be touch, etc. And we always involve the body in sin. When we gossip, we use our tongue. When we listen to gossip, we use our ears, and the vibrations of our eardrums bring these into us. There are, you know, you can go on with all the other sins, whether it's lust or use your mouth for gluttony and all sorts of things. You use your body for sin. And that's why these become weapons of unrighteousness. That's what he's saying, and he doesn't want us to do that. Instead, yield yourselves to God as men who have been brought from death to life, and your members as weapons of righteousness. that you can use the same bodily members. That's why we don't believe that the body is evil at all. It's capable of using this itself, and we use our bodies for bad things, and we use the things in the world. We pick up a knife, and we can either slice the onions, or we can try to stab somebody. It's still, the knife didn't do it. We used our hands, our body, as a weapon of sinfulness. If we stab somebody, but we use it as at least a good cook and maybe as a weapon for righteousness, if we slice the onions and make dinner for the family, we're doing an act of charity. You know, the same thing goes on with every use of the body. The body can, the mouth can tell gossip and the ears listen, or we can speak the praises of God and build up other people and learn to listen to their needs. This happens all in the body. So what are you going to do? Is it a weapon for God's righteousness, or is it a weapon of wickedness? And this is one of the things that we need to see ourselves as doing. This imagery, you know, St. Paul likes imagery from sports. And even though Christians did not condone or approve of the gladiatorial games that the Romans liked so well, they didn't do it so much in other parts of the empire, except where there were Roman colonies. The other peoples didn't do gladiator fights. That was a Roman thing. So they did it in Rome and in the Roman colonies, where there were Roman citizens in abundance. But he is using that image that we're in a gladiatorial fight for our spiritual life. We have to fight like the gladiators who fought for this life only, and sometimes for their freedom. We fight for eternal life. We don't want to be a gladiator who is trying to destroy other people's lives, the way many of them were, but rather we want to save our lives and save the lives of other people and bring them to know Christ. And our enemy is not our fellow human being, but the evil one himself and his minions. We'll stand up to bad people, to be sure, but the goal is to fight using our body as weapons to gain eternal life. And that will eventually mean the resurrection of the body, because we are

0: own human power. Rather, we need the power of the death of Jesus and his resurrection. Let the old self be put to death, and that compulsively sinful self has to die in Christ. And we do that by the renewal of our baptism. If we already are baptized, we renew our baptismal vows, and we renew the freedom from sin by frequent confession. In fact, one of the things that the 12 steps of the Alcoholics Anonymous states is that the fourth step, you have to do a thorough moral inventory. You need to examine your life. And we have, you can go online and see or read old prayer books and moral books to have a good examination of conscience, so that it's not just the things I feel bad about myself, but what does God prohibit human beings from doing? And examine my conscience. Then the fifth step of Alcoholics Anonymous is to confess your sins to somebody else, not just yourself. Talk to another human being. You need your mouth as a weapon of righteousness, by which in your mouth you admit your sins and confess them, and use your ears to hear the words of absolution. I absolve you in the name of the Father, Son, and Holy Spirit. You use your mouth and your ears to speak your sins and confess them and express sorrow, and use your ears to hear the good news of absolution. This is where your body becomes a weapon of God's righteousness. So this is a very important point, and the passions that try to control us will be put to death. So in this, we will have a new union with Christ. That's our goal. The goal is to enter a deeper union with Jesus Christ. And this is an act of our will. He gives us the grace to say, Lord, I want your grace. He makes that offer. He reaches out to us so that we will accept the grace. That's why that famous painting of Christ, Behold, I Stand at the Door and I Knock. If you notice in the painting, there's no door handle on the door, because the door handle's on the inside. Christ knocks, but we have to open from the inside and let him in. This is where he wants to come and sup with us. He wants communion with us. And that's why we receive Holy Communion. And as we are more and more submitted to God's grace, we find more freedom to do what is good. It's a freedom for goodness, from sin, but for goodness, and for the hope of eternal life. So this is why St. Paul urges the Christians in Rome not to let sin reign in their bodies, but rather let them use their free will to choose. Let grace strengthen the freedom of will so they can choose what is good. And we don't obey the passions. Passions are what come from the body and would make us passive towards this. No. We enter into this, and we are concerned that there would be a transformation of us, that God works so that he can save us by his power, the power of faith, the power of Christ's cross, the power of his resurrection. This is how we see the power of the cross in our own lives. We'll stop there, and we'll come back in a couple of minutes and get some of your emails and your phone call questions, so please stay with us.
1: This is a digital moment with Sandra McDevitt. Did you know there is a legend about the snowdrop, that tiny white flower which peeks up from under the snow sometime in March? Eve

wept over the desolation she had brought when paradise was closed. The world was covered with a blanket of continually falling snow. God sent an angel to comfort Eve. As he spoke to her, he caught a snowflake upon which he breathed, bidding it to blossom, saying, "This is a sign, Eve, to thee, that sun and summer soon shall be." The snowflake fluttered to the ground where the angel stood, and the snowflake had fallen. A circle of fragile white flowers grew up. The beautiful snowdrop was given to the earth. This is a reminder that God sends us comfort in our time of need. I'm Sandra McDevitt for EWTN Radio.

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1: All right. Let's start off with some emails before we get to that show. This is from Bob. Bob asks, Father Mitch, a Protestant friend of mine gave me a book which makes a claim that the Greek word for baptism was not correctly translated, that the original Greek word means immerse, and therefore pouring of water only is not a valid baptism. That it states that when the apostle Philip encountered the Ethiopian eunuch, they had to stop to go to a body of water for him to be baptized. This long distance travel would have had enough water for a simple pouring of water. Therefore, he must have had to be immersed. These arguments make sense to me, but would you please help me understand the church's position, Bob? Well, Bob, I'll do my best. I don't know where this person got that book. And I don't know the quality of their Greek learning. But I'm not impressed. First of all, the word bapto and baptizo means to be waterlogged. Doesn't mean immerse. It was used in secular Greek to refer to the waterlogged ships. You know, when ships sink and water displacement's done and they go down, after a long time, the wood becomes just permeated with water. That's what we mean by waterlogged. That's what they used the word for. Now, they then used it in a variety of ways. For instance, in the book of Hebrews chapter 10, the word baptisms is used to include sprinkling. And then you have this very interesting, and I urge you to take a look at this if you in your own Bible. If you take a look at the epistle to the Corinthians, 1 Corinthians chapter 10, verse 1, that we see there that St. Paul teaches us, I don't want you to be ignorant, brothers, that all of you all have gone from who are under the cloud, and all were under the sea and came through the sea, and all were baptized into Moses in the cloud and in the sea. Now pay attention to that. All the Israelites were baptized into Moses in the cloud and in the sea. And he uses the word here, ebaptisanto. They were baptized. Now, why is that interesting? Well, think about that, Bob. Who got immersed in the Red Sea? Was it not the army of Pharaoh and all of his chariots? So Pharaoh, his army, and his chariots got immersed. But St. Paul doesn't say that Pharaoh and his army were baptized. No. It was the Israelites, their ancestors, who were baptized. And what's special about that, Bob? Think about this. And again, I want you to go here and take a look also at Exodus chapter 14, where this happened. And you see that the people of Israel did not even get wet when they went through the Red Sea. They were baptized, but stayed dry shod. Their feet didn't even get wet. So how can they be baptized while they stayed completely dry, while the immersed Egyptians were not baptized, if indeed, baptism means immersion. The reason is it doesn't. It doesn't. Also, if you take a look at Mark chapter 7, it says that the Jewish people also baptize pots, pans, and beds. Now, what does he mean by it? You don't put your whole bed into the water to clean it. You get a cloth and wipe it down and rinse off the dust. That's what we see for one meaning of baptism. In fact, baptism can mean immerse. It can mean sprinkle, as in the use of it in Hebrews chapter 10. And it can mean pouring water, like you would on washing furniture or something. And as far as the Ethiopian eunuch goes, this place is known. Remember, he was going along the Mediterranean coast in his chariot. That's why, by the way, we always mention Philip the Deacon when we bless automobiles, because he blessed the chariot of the Ethiopian eunuch by preaching the gospel to him. And one of the things is that the place where he baptized the Ethiopian eunuch was known as a pilgrimage spot. There was eventually a monastery built. There are ruins of monasteries in that whole area. And when they made the monastery, it's at a pool of water. That's right. There's a pool of water. But it was about 3 or 4 inches deep. It was too shallow. The actual pool where he was baptized is known, and it's just 3 or 4 inches deep. It's in the desert. And so he could not be immersed. He might have lain down, but it wouldn't cover him. So he could not be immersed there. This guy this book that your friend has is making that up. And they don't know the actual Holy Land. So that's why they stopped there, because there's plenty of water and they need lots of water to do the baptism, as well as plenty of water to refresh their canteens. All right. So, yeah, it's not quite correct, Bob. And you might take a look at a book on baptism by a Protestant a scholar named Joachim Jeremias. In German, it's Joachim Jeremias. It's a book that he wrote on baptism. It's brilliant, brilliant. And he's a Protestant himself. All right, we have a caller, Slavom, who is in Ohio. What can we do for you this fine day? Hello?
2: Hello. Oh, hi. My name is Slava.
1: Oh, Slava. Oh, great, great. Sorry, they misspelled it for me. I misguided. Well, it's good to have you. It's a beautiful name, too. It means glory or honor.
2: Well,
1: so
2: it's, yes.
1: I always like that. So what can we do for you this fine day?
2: Well, first I want to congratulate Father Pacwa for his golden jubilee.
1: Thank you.
2: Then I would like to ask him about the situation in Holy Land. He was over there so many times. We have a Holy Rosary from Holy Land.
1: Right.
2: But now, I don't know, it's so sad.
1: It is. You know, keep this in mind. Hezbollah is the problem in Lebanon. The Lebanese government and the Lebanese people do not want to fight against Israel. And in times past, the government of Syria used to support Hezbollah. That's when the government was headed by the al-Assad family, because they belong to a sect of Islam called the Alawi. And they were an offshoot of the Shiite branch of Islam, a very small offshoot, but an offshoot. And they were very supportive of the government of Iran and of the Shiite Muslims who are Hezbollah. Well, that government has changed. They no longer want to support Hezbollah. They're not letting the weapons and money come through Syria. But the Hezbollah has lots of weapons given to it by Iran. And they basically have to stop. Israel is tired of having missiles fired from, and they're pretty good quality missiles, excuse me, fired from Lebanon. This has, and so they're fighting. Now, sometimes they fight against them, and they're not always careful just to get Hezbollah. They get Lebanese citizens. The Lebanese army, by the way, cannot, it's not strong enough to fight Hezbollah on its own. It's just not. The Lebanese are not trying to have a big army and conquer anybody. They're just trying to protect their own people. And Hezbollah is this problem. And so this is where part of the peace plan has to include Iran stopping the support and calling off Hezbollah, and Israel not only stopping their fight against Hezbollah, but also eventually returning back to their side of the border with Lebanon, and a disarming of Hezbollah that would allow the Lebanese army to have, you know, proper, you know, policing of their own country. This is one of the things that has to stop. For the sake of everybody, the people of Hezbollah themselves, we want them to prosper. They can't if they try to kill the Israelis or to take over Lebanon, which is one of their plans. So this has to be brought to a stop, and that's why it's all part of the same peace program that we have to develop with Iran. Well, thank you for your question. It's complicated over there, but it can be done. By the grace of God. All right. Lord bless you all and keep you and cause his face to shine upon you. And the Lord lead you in all of your ways by his peace. May Almighty God bless you, the Father, the Son, and the Holy Spirit. Amen. And as you know, Mother Angelica was inspired to start this network with $200 in the bank. And throughout its whole existence, we have been dependent on the Lord. And the Lord uses you and your hands and feet to do his will. So, as he inspires you, please remember to keep us in between your gas bill, your electric bill, and your cable bill. And if you'll do that, we can pay our bills too. God bless you all, and thank you.
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9: This is a Messy Family Minute with Mike and Alicia Hernan. 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
17: Conversations with Consequences, now on EWTN Radio. I'm your host, Betsy Fentress, and we are thrilled to welcome back to the show Elizabeth Lev, commonly known as Liz Lev, and her tour company. She's a preeminent art historian, author, lecturer, guide, and certified sommelier. She makes her home in Rome, and we couldn't wait to have her on as we are basking in the beauty of the new amazing display at La Sagrada Familia when Pope Leo visited Gaudi's Cathedral during his papal trip to Spain. Thanks for making time for us today.
18: I'm delighted to be here.
17: So let's start with a few facts. Antoni Gaudi died 100 years ago this month. He was 73, spent over 40 years working on his beloved project, La Sagrada Familia. And Take us from there about some of the origins of it. He wasn't the original architect, and he brought a different vision. Set the stage for us, if you can.
18: Well, the Sagrada Familia, the idea of a church to the Holy Family, began in 1882. And it really, the part of the idea was not, it was an expiatory type of church. So you have in the late 19th century, this very powerful feeling among Catholics as a very tumultuous era draws to a close. Remember that the century starts with, you know, the French Revolution and revolutions all over the place. The century is ending with these rise of new nations and wars. So this very turbulent age. And so I think it's a very, very beautiful thing that where, you know, in Paris they were about to construct Montmartre. Here in Spain, they really decide to focus in on the nucleus of the society and build a church dedicated to the Sagrada Familia. And you know, there was an original architect, Francisco de Paula de Villar, who worked on it a very short time before he quit. And then in came Antonio Gaudí. And Gaudí, yes, you're right, he had a completely different vision, but he was a very unique architect already to be brought into this project.
17: Had he done a lot of things in Barcelona at the time, or was he a little bit of a new kid on the block in that sense?
18: Gaudí was actually it was important, but more for domestic architecture. Mm-hmm. The works he had done, the projects he had been working on, things like the Casa Batlló, things like the projects he had been making had been very innovative. He was clearly a very innovative thinker, but mm-hmm. you know, something of this dimension, something that was this enormous, was not in his repertoire.
17: And so the fact that he was Catalan, does that bring any particular unique materials or sensibilities to the project?
18: So I have been very fond of this church for, I think it's over 20 years, and I've heard people, you know, poo-poo it and dislike it. I mean, now it's very hot to like it's so hot right now, that Sagrada Familia. But, you know, I've had plenty of discussions with people who thought that it was a sort of a strange building. To me, from the very first time I saw it, I thought this is really a perfect example of a church that represents the individual identity and it represents the universal identity. And so the question is there something Catalan about it? Yes, everything about it is Catalan. This church could not exist anywhere else. And that love of nature, Gaudí, as a Catalan, he delves into the history of his own, I feel like I'm stepping on a minefield here, but his own country, his own home, his own homeland. And one of the things you find in the history of Catalan architecture, there is a very beautiful series of Gothic churches. So, you know, Santa Maria del Mar, these beautiful churches that already are exploring the Gothic in their own way. So we have evidence from, you know, the 13th century, the 14th century of a very rich tradition within Catalonia of its own particular type of a soaring and beautiful Gothicness. But as you're moving into the 19th century and all of these different countries and nations are developing their own identity, and we can see this in various art periods that are celebrating, you know, the identity or the type of art or mosaics here in Rome or whatever it's going to be. In the Sagrada Familia, we see that love of nature. And it's incredibly beautiful, the love of the land and the love of nature and the love of the organic power of nature. And we see that in the work of Gaudí. Plus, the use of these very colorful ceramics really speak to this particular age where you see this kind of Art Nouveau, where this emphasis on craftsmanship, the sort of the beautiful colors of the ceramics, is brightness and powerful luminosity, which is very specific to the region, which is being employed in the art. The way that every surface seems to be budding or blossoming or growing. It really is something that really is a unique and glorious expression of its own land without ever forgetting that it's part of a universal church.
19: So I'm glad you brought that up, and you talked about the Gothic, and of course everybody knows about flying buttresses from another era of architecture. Can you talk about the tree-like structures holding it up? And also, how much is he working with engineers? Because it's one thing to draw it. It's another thing to figure out how it will actually support itself.
18: So that's very much part of the Gothic world to begin with. I mean, these Gothic churches that they began constructing in the 13th century were sort of gravity-defying structures. And on one hand, you would have the architect, but on the other hand, there were engineers, and even more importantly than engineers, the Gothic world had people with experience, people who were used to building, people who knew how much weight a stone could bear. So going back to the question of the Gothic. So the Gothic develops with primarily in France, although, as we said, there are manifestations in Catalonia, there are manifestations in England and in Germany. The idea behind it is a theology of light. And so we attribute the beginning of this style to the French Cardinal of Saint-Denis, who is thinking in terms of how to open up space to create more light. Remember that the building period, the building style before that is a kind of heavy, very solid and sturdy building. And now they're thinking about how we can allow those stone walls to be penetrated by eventually what will be stained glass in the northern areas. And in order to do this, as that concern becomes the primary concern, we want to lighten the building. We want to reach upwards. We want the building to stretch us from our earthboundness into the heavens. The engineers come up with solutions. And these are, I mean, again, we use the word engineers, but the people who came up with those solutions were master masons who had been doing these jobs. They passed down the knowledge, right, and then they tested themselves and they experimented. And that's what we see happening in the Sagrada Familia. So the Sagrada Familia starts with the same idea of something that you want to reach up towards the heaven, something that you want to see penetrated with light. They start out with Gaudí and experienced workmen who are figuring out how to erect this building slowly, by the way. He was never in a hurry. There was never like, we got to get this done now. There was time to learn. And that's a very important part of that structure. And as he progresses, as the building progresses, all kinds of new possibilities open up, so that the latter part of the constructions have used a lot of computer technology, because now that is a possibility to aid in construction. And I just want to, your original question was about the tree, and I really think that is brings us back to the thing that makes this so beautifully Catalonian. So the idea of the architecture in Gothic, and the idea of the architecture in the Gothic designs, particularly when you get into the more flamboyant Gothic, is that you have this supporting pier that usually would have bundles of rods around them. So what you would see, it's carved, it's all stone, is that there's an actual supporting, it looked like a column. If we Romans, we just leave the column and buonanotte. But in Gothic, they cover it with these little sort of thin carved rods. And when they reach the loftiness of the ceiling, they spread out like a tree cover. So the whole idea is that you're walking in the forest. And this the Sagrada Familia, with its much more, when you look at it in a Gothic church, you have to go back and remember that's what they were thinking, the light filtering in through the trees. In the Sagrada Familia, which has this deep connection, this powerful love of nature, that's where you see much more overtly the in Italian we say richiamo, the recalling, the evoking of that tree.
19: Mm-hmm. Mm-hmm. So your home away from home, I'm sorry, your home away from home is St. Peter's Basilica. That's where you live. And yes. I listened to a talk that you gave, I think it was a TED talk, and you talked about the over 100 years development of St. Peter's Basilica. It went through many popes, it went through architects, it went through craftsmen. How do you look at the process from these two basilicas, what are their similarities and differences? And you have to have thought about that as you studied the two.
18: I'm so glad you asked that question, because ever since you invited me to do this, and I wasn't quite sure we were going to talk about it, but it was the one thing I was thinking about is how very interesting. Two projects that take over 100 years to complete. So St. Peter's, the new St. Peter's, by the way, new St. Peter's is celebrating its 400th anniversary this year. So Here we are celebrating. It was completed on November 18 of 1626 after 120 years and a million problems. Right. So in the building of St. Peter's, we have one plan begun by Bramante, then Bramante dies and they hire a revolving door of architects. And then Michelangelo comes along and he alters the plan. And then they finish that church, but it's not quite big enough. And then in the meantime, the Protestant Reformation is happening. And my favorite cheeky comment to how much St. Peter's cost is Germany and England. I mean, we have a million problems in the construction of St. Peter's, and they end up making something that's two football fields. And so on paper, that should really be a disaster. That should be a, wait, what? Like, how can there be any continuity? But yet, between this 120 years, even reversals of fortunes, popes and architects who hated each other, there is a sense of continuity. And that's, I think, in part, I've been thinking a lot about this attraction we have to the Sagrada Familia, because it is very similar. This is a project that began as an idea to draw together a people in a very turbulent time. And then every turbulent thing imaginable could happen. The first architect quits. The second architect gets run over by a tram. I mean, the problems, they are legion. Then as soon as they sort of get their act together with that, you have the Spanish Civil War, in which the Spaniards are killing each other. So if anything, like, we were going to do this expiatory temple, right now we can't do that because everybody is massacring each other. And actually they'll lose in the middle of the Spanish Civil War. They'll lose a lot of Gaudi's original plans. A lot of the work will be, there'll be a lot of destruction and setbacks. And yet somehow that church persists. It makes it through the craziness of the 1960s. It makes it through this new secular age. And yet here we are in 2026, sitting at the edge of our seats, waiting for that church to be completed. So I think there are two very beautiful things that a space like that reminds us of. And one is that sense of continuity. We keep going. And we keep going, and despite the fact that there may be different visions and different architects, because the end goal of bringing us to Christ. Now, structurally, the two churches are very different. In the case of the Sagrada Familia, we see this vertical movement. In the case of St. Peter's, we see this horizontal movement that draws us to the tomb of Peter. But either way, we are a people gathered together, an ecclesia, who are being drawn not just through space, but through time in these constructions. So that's the one thing. And the second thing, which I think is even more moving to me, I think especially as I get older, the people who are working on this church and Gaudi himself know full well they're not going to live to see it done. And so, like the cathedrals of old, there is on one hand a humility in the construction of these churches. For all the egos we hear about with all the people who are involved, there is a humility in undertaking a project where you're not going to cut the ribbon. And it seems to me that it's buildings of faith that lend themselves to this. The willingness, whether it's Greece or Egypt, or as we can see in the example of Christianity, these are buildings of faith where you recognize something higher than yourself, where you're willing to give your all, even though you don't get to take the victory lap at the finish line. And I think in many ways, that example, that feeling of watching these little steps forward, but knowing that the completion isn't there, I think it's very salutary for all of us, because that's what we're doing with our families, right? That's what we do in our own little Sagrada Familia. Each one of us, we know that we're not going to live to see our grandchildren become grandparents. but we give everything we have to construct the architecture, to create something that is beautiful and universal, that will be good for the society, but at the same time reflect our own individual talents, gifts, you know, shimmering lights, as in the case of the Sagrada Familia.
19: That's a great parallel between building a family and building a church. You don't get to see, you know, maybe your grandchildren's grandchildren, maybe you do. I want to talk about what it's like for you to bring people in. But before we do that, I just want to have you comment briefly on the three facades of the Sagrada Familia and Gaudí's intention of having the Bible in stone. And can you just talk a little bit about those three facades?
18: So the facades kind of take you again sort of through suffering to the origin to suffering to joy, right? Mm-hmm. So we have a nativity facade, which for the Sagrada Familia seems very obvious, and it was the first facade that they managed to complete. And we mm-hmm. see this sort of rich tapestry of the stories surrounding the incarnation and the birth of Christ. And then we go to the second facade, and that was one that also Gaudí really wanted to be involved in. It was just the Passion facade. And at the mm-hmm. end of the day, that's what we're doing in the church. We are representing Jesus's death and resurrection. So we have this very sort of powerful and highly emotive, almost visceral effect of looking at the Passion facade, and then the main facade becomes the Glory facade. And so this taking us through sort of human history, this is the one that we're waiting for it to be completed, but this Glory facade brings us to what we are all supposed to participate in heaven.
19: So I know we've talked about it's an architectural masterpiece, but I'm glad we're getting into sort of the theology. And you talk about your role as building bridges between a structure or a piece of art and, you know, your audience. So I want to read a quote that you said about taking people through the Jubilee door, but I think it's equally applicable to Sagrada Familia. It's much, much more than reciting facts, but really trying to understand these people in front of you. How can this passage through a doorway be meaningful to them? How can we make this very rich history of the city tailor-made to their experience so they feel renewed? They feel in this moment of vulnerability, they feel secure, safe, elevated, and enriched. What do you see as your role as, you know, the Virgil that's bringing people to some of these paintings, sculptures that they might not really have context for, and as a tool of evangelization?
18: If only I could be like Virgil, such the creative man who created beauty that brought people there. No, I'm much more of a functional object. I am a bridge. I think what I think of myself as someone mm-hmm. whose job it is to bring us across time, across history, mm-hmm. to be able to see things. Often the two things happen in our modern era. One, much of our contemporary age is so busy sort of rejecting a past so that it's hard for people to see the past because they are the glory and the beauty of the past because they're mm-hmm. so conditioned to sort of reduce it to isms of various sorts. So on one hand, we have to kind of disperse that to allow that the beauty to come through. The other thing is just the lack of knowledge about this era. It seems so overwhelming, all these different names and places and ideas and things. So how to streamline that to kind of create, if you will, a delivery system that allows people to absorb and to get a sense of why this work of art that was produced, whether it's Gaudí or it's St. Peter's or it's San Vitale in Ravenna, why does this work of art mean something to me?
19: And so can you also talk about the challenge of this building is a tourism site, it's a worship site, and you write about how it's just getting more and more intense. There's more and more people in St. Peter's. I think I read that Sagrada Familia is now attracting 5 million people a year. And what is the challenge with bringing a group and trying to get them to not just look at it as stones or, you know, just a mere piece of marble?
18: But I think if even that, the irritation that people feel being told, no, you can't sit on the floor, no, you can't go in your tube top, at the same time, it does make them wonder, what's so special about this place that you can enforce this rule, that you feel like enforcing this rule? And so I think that's a very important part, as we show respect. But far more important than that, that's just my little this week's complaining session, far more important than that, and what the Sagrada Familia has and that St. Peter has, and this is where it will always be the game changer, is that it makes people feel wonder. People wander into these churches. Maybe they have no idea what they're coming to see. Maybe they're there because they have to take a picture because I have to get my Instagram photo up with everybody else. Maybe they've heard it's something to do. Maybe they just are waiting a few minutes before they get a gelato and they're just walking into this church. Whatever it is, they cross that threshold, and those churches are built to evoke wonder. And you know what? They still deliver. Mm-hmm. St. Peter's been doing it for 400 years. Sagrada Familia is well on its way to being able to do it for 400 years from now. And this creativity, the emphasis of the human creativity, human hands, human imagination, mixed to this aspiration of the divine, it can never be just another tourist site, as long as we don't forget that, and we never stop sharing and being excited about that for the people who are coming into the church. And it doesn't mean you have to be the tour guide to do it. You just have to be a person. And I was with a group. I've got a story for you. I was with a group the other day, and there were some people in the group who were not very pleased with Catholicism. And there were two young men who had just converted to Catholicism. It was a group of sort of a shared tour, different people coming together. Uh-huh. And I remember thinking, oh, this is going to be interesting. And the enthusiasm of the two young men, they must have been fresh out of college. They were very young. They were so excited. Everything they saw was a marvel to them. And they infected every... I didn't have to work. I didn't do anything. I just sat there and let them get excited. I'm like, yeah, here's a statue. Oh, my gosh. They were so beautiful. That's far more effective than even me sitting there telling you, and this was made when Michelangelo was 25 years old. It's so, I mean, that's what we need, to share our excitement about the stories about our holy family and how proud we are of that holy family and how proud we are of the artists and the creative minds that have made such beautiful things.
19: So I believe that Gaudi is on the road to sainthood. I think there's a cause. How common is that you have an artist in the church who actually, I mean, I can think of Frangelico is the only one I can think of. Can you talk a little bit about that?
18: Oh, yes. Yes, that's a bit of a thing. I think there are fewer musicians. That's the one comfort we take in the visual arts, that there are fewer musicians who are saints. I think that's... the arts, I think, probably so closely united to passion makes it difficult. Mm-hmm. And so we have, there's actually a female painter who is a saint. She was Elizabeth Vigri, Caterina Vigri, and she was in Bologna. She was actually the patron saint of painting till, you know, Fra Angelico edged her out. And we have St. Luke, who's a patron of painting, because allegedly he made the image of the Madonna and Child. But no, we are not overwhelmed with stories of saints who are artists. So Gaudi is going to be very, it's very exciting to see, a man whose faith and creativity and life all blend together. I think a lot of the problem is when an artist is producing something, the extraordinary things an artist makes, in order for us to see this as, a canonizable thing, it has to be really demonstrated to have been sort of a perfect conjunction of fulfilling the will of the Lord. Whereas with artists, you often, particularly the Western artists, where half of their genius comes because they're competing with other artists, because they're trying to make a brand. That's always been the problem with Michelangelo, the glorious things that he made. Did he make them for God, or did he make them for Michelangelo? No, I think he made, I am certain he is in heaven, and I'm certain that he's got really great seat. But We are left because of his writing, because of his way of his attitude towards his art. We are left with the question, and I think he was asking himself the same question at the end of his life, and really worked very, very hard, especially working on St. Peter's for free. I mean, he did it for the glory of God, the honor of St. Peter, and the salvation of his own soul. He was trying very hard to, you know, put his gifts at the disposal of the Lord of evangelization, but I'm not so sure that that was the case early on. In the case of Gaudí, as we learn more about his life, as we sort of wait to see what unfolds, this is a really beautiful case. And these are very important, you know, canonizations where you see someone who lives in a secular world, mm-hmm. who is working in a 19th century art. I mean, it was like the height of secularism, the height of it. I mean, you've got the impressionists, the post-impressionists, you've got, you know, who needs religious, who needs, you know, who even needs representative. We're about to move into the world of sort of abstract art. So, I mean, it's a really remarkable thing that this man stays this course and, you know, lives his life and produces his art without getting distracted by the shoals of the contemporary zeitgeist.
19: Well, thank you so much for joining us and letting us experience your joy and wonder about Antoni Gaudí. And where can people find out more about your work in Rome?
18: Well, you can find, I have a website, elizabeth-lev.com. And for tours, we have lizlevtours.com.
19: Thank you so much for joining us, Liz.
18: Thank you very, very much.
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19: Welcome back to Conversations with Consequences. I'm your hostess, Betsy Fentress, here on EWTN Radio. And we have a friend of the show with us today, Catholic wife, mom, and writer, Emily Stimson Chapman, who is out with a new children's book that's just delightful, co-written with Dr. Scott Hahn, called Joseph, Keeper of the King, published by Emmaus Road. And it really tells such a beautiful story, and so poetically, the story of St. Joseph. Welcome back to the show, Emily.
21: Oh, it's so good to be here with you guys again.
19: So we want to discuss your critically acclaimed Bible called The Story of All Stories. But before we do that, we're going to talk about your newest book on St. Joseph. What inspired this? And is this your first co-venture with Dr. Scott Hahn?
21: No, it's actually my fourth. It's my fourth children's book with Scott Hahn. Scott and I have been working together in various capacities for the past 20 years, ever since I was a grad student at one of his master's class at Franciscan University. But we have done four children's books together, and St. Joseph is the newest. And the idea started out, so many grandparents were coming to Scott and saying, you know, my kids aren't going to church anymore, but I really want my grandkids to know the faith. How do I pass this on to them? Could you write a book? Could you write children's books like you write adults' books? And Scott, knowing himself, said, no, I cannot write children's books like I write adult books, but I know somebody who can. And so he asked me if I would take his adult books and turn them into children's books. And so that's how this got started. And we started by taking Hail Holy Queen and turning it into Mary, Mother of All. Then we did the Lamb's Supper into the Supper of the Lamb. Lord Have Mercy about confession became Lord Have Mercy. There was no other title for it. And this most recent one is actually based on a part of Scott's Joy to the World, where he talks about the nativity story and some other work that he's done on St. Joseph. And we thought, since we had a book about Mary, we needed a book about Joseph as well.
19: So when you collaborate, do you just take his material, or are you going back and forth saying, what do you think about this? What do you think about this? Or is it kind of just your baby to turn the, well, this one, it really is just a beautiful poem, rhyming poem. But how much collaboration is there in the actual making of the book?
21: Yeah. So when Scott and I have worked on like Hope to Die adult books together, it's lots of back and forth and working closely. Mm-hmm. This one, Scott's like, here's my book, Emily. Turn it into a book for kids. And so, well, yeah, they're really my babies. And, but, you know, they're based upon Scott's rich theology. So that's how it nice. Works out.
19: I wanted to just read the first two pages of it because I just loved it. In Galilee, there lived a man, a quiet man, a humble man. In Galilee, there lived a man, and Joseph was his name. No royal robes did Joseph own, no sparkling crowns, no golden thrones. No royal robes had Joseph known, but noble blood had he. Where did you get the inspiration to write this? Are there, you have certain favorite poets or psalms? It's just magical.
21: Oh, you're so kind. I mean, I'm a reader and I love poetry and I love children's poetry. And when Scott and I first were working out the concept for the books, I felt strongly and he agreed that they needed to be in rhyme because that's what children remember, right? Like mm-hmm. they, you know, my kids can recite to you every nursery rhyme or Goodnight Construction Site or Little Blue Truck, you know, these delicious, wonderful rhyming books. And I wanted them to know the truths of the faith at the simplest level just as well mm-hmm. as they know Mother Goose. And so, but we're also, I'm very passionate about good rhyme schemes. So correct rhyme, correct meter, the words actually rhyming. Because, you know, as a parent, there's nothing more frustrating than reading a book where the rhyme scheme falls apart or where they have no sense of meter and you can't get that nice sing-songy rhythm into the recitation of the book. So I just brought that experience as a writer and lover of poetry to the writing. In terms of this particular book, with everyone, something gets in my head. So there is a phrase, a refrain that I can't get out of my head, and that becomes the core for the book. For this one, it was the opening stanza. And once I got the opening lines in, I was like, oh gosh, this is one of the world's most difficult rhyme schemes. Am I really going to do this? So it took longer because of the rhyme scheme. But yeah, it's really it's a work of taking Scott's great theology and then taking it to prayer and being inspired by the Holy Spirit and bringing in my experience as a writer and reader and mom, who knows what my kids will read and remember, and turning that into a book.
19: We don't have anything like the Magnificat, you know, to draw from in terms of showing Joseph's faith. And so what I love about this book is there's a lot of setting of the stage of him in the lineage of David. Can you talk a little bit about that?
21: Yeah, so that's one of the important things that I drew upon from Scott's mm-hmm. work. You know, there is, we often forget that, you know, we think of Mary being, you know, because obviously Jesus is biologically Mary's son. Mm-hmm. But there's a great importance with legalism, legal code in the Bible. And so St. Joseph had to be a son of David too for Jesus to sort of fulfill the covenant that God had with Israel, the various covenants. So I wanted to emphasize St. Joseph as, you know, he is a son of David. He comes from this line of Davidic heirs who have been waiting for the throne to be restored. And that is something that was so present and relevant to Jews in the first century. You know, they were looking and waiting for the son of David to come, for the Messiah to come. And that would have been a thought that was always on Joseph's heart. Like, will it be, you know, will it be a child of mine? Who will come? Will I see this? Will I see this day? And so to emphasize that and really tie Jesus back into the promises of the Old Testament, because that's something that's been really important for Scott and I throughout the project, is to help children understand the connections between the new and old, and that the New Testament is not a separate story, but, you know, the continuation and fulfillment of a story that God had been, you know, writing. You know, he'd been writing the world in such a way to tell that story for thousands of years. And so this is connected to that. And so really focusing on that Davidic aspect allowed that to happen.
19: And that's one of the things, I have the Ignatius Study Bible, and reading that has, Scott Hahn has really brought that, I think, into the Catholic scholarship to the forefront. He really loves all the Davidic fatherly aspect of things that I don't think, as a Catholic growing up, I really learned very, very little about that. And I think it's this kind of solid Protestant theology and biblical scholarship that he brought into the church that's really kind of, don't you feel, opened up so many things for all of us?
21: Oh, tremendously. I mean, Scott, like, he was, as I said, he was my professor in grad school. And I always joke, I'm like, I don't have a PhD in theology, but I have a PhD in Scott Hahn. So Scott has, you know, he has transformed my way of approaching scripture and seeing the Bible not as a dead book, not just simply as a collection of books by different authors pieced together over time, but God's gift to us. It is our family story. It is our family history. And reading it that way with love and reverence and recognizing that God is the ultimate author of scripture and that that story is one stretching

0: And on Calvary, like that doesn't work because he wasn't on Calvary. So there has to be a reason why he doesn't walk with Jesus all the way to the end. And the reason is that he died. So that's the, you have to be able to remember the books are always Christocentric. So Christ is always at the center of the books, even if it's about Mary, even if it's about Joseph. And so Christ's story has to come to completion that Christ dies on Calvary, but Joseph can't be there. And so talking about how Joseph couldn't be there allowed that truth of Christ's death and resurrection to be included in the story, but in such a way that it felt organic and not and connected to Joseph.
1: So another part of this picture is that you work with an illustrator. And how do you find the illustrator that you think is the right person for the book?
0: You know, my publishers, the publishers at Emmaus Road Press have handled that, and they found Trisha, and she's lovely and wonderful. And so she started on the first book with us and has been on every book since.
1: I think the illustrations are so strong in this, and I love the Hebraic and Judaism symbols that come in all the way through as you follow the lineage of Joseph.
0: Yeah, no, Trisha, she knows her stuff. She does some wonderful, she's worked with us on our children's book. She's also done some beautiful books for Word on Fire. She's definitely one to keep an eye on. She's doing a lot of great stuff.
1: Saint Joseph is also known as the terror of demons. What does this name signify?
0: In his protective, fatherly role in our salvation. You know, Saint Joseph is one of the holiest humans to have ever walked the planet. He got to live with Jesus and Mary, you know, throughout for we don't know how many years, but for many, many years. And so he's holiness itself, and the demons run in fear of him. And so he is such a powerful intercessor for us, a powerful protector and defender. And I think, you know, Jesus, God chose Joseph to be or to be the face of fatherhood to himself, to Jesus in his lifetime. And so Joseph, in some ways, is the clearest image we have of the fatherhood of God, like what it means to be a father. And in this world where so many people don't have strong fathers or good fathers or any father, to know, to have a face, like this is fatherhood. This is Joseph. He will protect me and defend me. I think it's a really powerful help for us as we journey in holiness.
1: And I heard you in an interview say that you don't really like to call him foster father. Do you want to talk about that a little bit?
0: Yeah, I mean, Mary doesn't call him foster father. You know, when they are in Jerusalem after Jesus has wandered away, she's like, "Your father and I were so worried about you." Joseph's fatherhood of Jesus is not a lesser fatherhood because he's not a biological father. My husband and I are adoptive parents. My motherhood, his fatherhood are not lesser because of adoption. In some ways, we always say, you know, our parenting, our adopting, we are an image of God's relationship with humanity. Like God is all of our adopted father. And we also don't call God our adopted father. We call God Father. He's our Father in heaven. And so I think calling Joseph foster father is a diminishment of the true reality of his fatherhood of Christ.
1: When I see that word foster, hyphenated, it always kind of recoil a little bit from it as well. It just doesn't, I guess, people felt over the years that they had to do it because of the way that Jesus was conceived, but
0: Right. They want to stress that, hey, we know not biological connection, but I think for us, it's really helpful to remember, like, Joseph.
1: I tend to agree with you. Let's now turn to the story of all stories, a story Bible for young Catholics. What was the inspiration for you writing that?
0: The inspiration was Word on Fire calling me up and asking me. No, they, Haley Stewart, who is the amazingly talented editor of Word on Fire Votive, she herself was a convert from Protestantism and was familiar with Protestant story Bibles and knew there was no Catholic story Bible on the market, like nothing like the Protestant story Bibles. And she was hearing from a lot of other parents too, who were asking for a true story Bible. And we can talk about the difference between a story Bible and a picture Bible and a children's Bible in a minute. But so Haley called me up and asked me to do it. And I said no twice. And finally, on the third go around, they would not take no for an answer. I said yes. So.
1: So let's talk about the distinctions that you just talked about.
0: So I always break it down. There are picture Bibles, which you think of like a board book, and they have a collection of stories that are not necessarily connected, but it's Adam and Eve in the garden and Noah and the ark and maybe David and Goliath. And they're introducing children to some of the main characters.

0: with the Bible, but it's a very simple understanding of certain basic stories in Scripture. Children's Bible is going to be a simplified version of sacred Scripture. I got one when I made my first communion a long time ago.
1: Of course.
0: Where, you know, it's a condensed version. There might be a lot of illustrations in it, but it's sort of like someone has done just they've gone through Scripture and taken things out and made it shorter. So you've got picture Bibles, you've got children's Bibles. A story Bible is an engaging retelling of the story of salvation history. It recognizes the unity of old and new. It sees the same author writing salvation history from beginning to end. And it takes some liberties in terms of explaining some things, fleshing it out, maybe producing dialogue where there wasn't dialogue, but it's to make the story of salvation history come alive for young readers. And that is what Word on Fire and I set out to do.
1: So how did you decide which Old Testament and which New Testament stories would be included?
0: It was a long, many month process. So,
1: right.
0: I took a stab at it and I went to Word on Fire and then who knows how many people there went over it. And even right up through the writing of it, you know, we thought we had it all worked out. But as you start to write it, you're like, I can't do this in 500 words or, oh my goodness, how did we leave this out? So there was adjustments right up to the very end to get the stories where we would have. And I mean, there's 100 more I would have liked to have done, but we had to pick and choose. So,
1: and you also integrate church fathers and doctors of the church into the stories or little questions afterwards. Was that something that you knew you wanted to do from the beginning?
0: No, that was Word on Fire's brilliant idea. We knew from the beginning we wanted to help young readers understand typology. We wanted them to understand how the old makes sense of the new and the mm-hmm. new reveals the old, you know, the new is concealed in the old. We wanted them to see the connection. And we started out thinking we would just do that with art and with some verbal stuff in the story. But we realized that we wanted to make it more explicit. So we added the key points at the end that always help young people understand the connection between the Old and the New Testament in their stories, and quotes from the church fathers and doctors and popes and Catholic writers, well-known Catholics that sort of, because one of the goals with this is a Catholic story Bible. It is not just a story Bible. And we wanted young people to learn how the church reads Scripture, that there is a way to read Scripture as Catholics, how we read it from the heart of the church, and that this isn't just something we made up recently. The church has been doing this for 2,000 years. And so those quotes that come after each story shine a light on how the church has long read and interpreted and understood this part of Scripture. And so it's not just introducing young people to the story of Scripture, but to a whole way of understanding the Scriptures and how we read Scriptures. It's meant to be a formative book in more ways than one.
1: So in your market research, by which I mean reading to your children, do your children, are there certain stories that you feel this is just what really clinches it, that they are on fire for the faith because they want to be like that hero in the story?
0: You know, I probably should worry a little bit. My children love the stories with Satan. So they always, because we can hate Satan, they love that. And so that when there's a clear good guy and a clear bad guy, especially my boys get very excited. And so it's Jesus against the devil or, you know, the angels against the devil. They get very excited about that. So if you notice prominent mentions of the devil and spiritual temptation in my stories, it's usually because I'm trying to capture the heart of those young boys who want to be Saint Michael. You know, my little 5-year-old wants to be Saint Michael this Halloween. He wants to dress up as that.
1: So again, with the illustrator, did you have any back and forth? Or because the illustrations are extraordinary and they're very detailed, and you know, each page has kind of a different concept. Is that something that you just blind faith hand over and you say, wow, I love it, or could you tweak this a little bit? Or
0: Diana Renzina is amazing. She is a Latvian folk artist, and there is nothing in her illustrations that I saw that I would ever want to tweak. The extent I had with that, when I first, remember how I said it took 3 times for them to convince me to do the project? And the reason at the time they first asked me, I had a 1-year-old, 2-year-old, and 5-year-old, or mm-hmm. 1-year-old, 2-year-old, and 4-year-old, and was swearing off big projects. But on that third try, they sat me down and they showed me the artist they were considering asking to do the art for the book. Mm-hmm. And the first one they showed me was Diana's. And when I saw her art, I was so blown away by how beautiful it was. that I knew I would want that Bible in my house, and I would be angry if the copy, if the writing wasn't as good as I wanted it to be. So I said yes to the project because of their vision for the art. And when they asked me which artist I wanted them to approach first, I was like, Diana, get her on the team. And then after that, she took it and ran with it and did such a beautiful job. So I'm just grateful to have received all of her gorgeous work.
1: Well, thank you for all the contributions you are making to Catholic children's books. And for people to find you, you are on a Substack called Through a Glass Darkly. 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Is there anywhere else that you want to tell people to find you?
0: 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And you can find all the books or pilgrimages, anything my family is up to. 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
1: Welcome back to Conversations with Consequences, where I am joined by TCA Chaplain Monsignor Roger Landry. And this week we want to talk about the upcoming Solemnity of Saints Peter and Paul. What can you tell us about this very special feast?
2: Well, this is really one of our central Catholic feasts. After, of course, the feasts of Our Lord and Our Lady, we have the feast of the two great pillars of the Holy Roman Catholic Church, which is Saints Peter and Paul. Saint Peter, the great preacher to the Jews, who was the rock on whom Jesus built his church, and Saint Paul, the teacher of the nations, who fulfilled the prophecies of Isaiah and Daniel and Jeremiah and Ezekiel, that the light of God would be taken throughout all the earth to all nations. And so we celebrate these two great pillars in our faith, because so much of what we practice comes to us through the hierarchy that was built on Peter and his successors, as well as through the preaching, the writings, and the missionary work of St. Paul. And so this is always going to be dear to us as Christians. I'd encourage everybody listening to us on Monday, June 29th, to go to Mass in order to be able to pray with the entire church. In Rome, this is the day on which the Holy Father always gives the new metropolitan archbishops throughout the world. So archbishops who have archdioceses under them, not like the archbishops who work in the Roman Curia or the archbishops who are papal nuncios or things like this, but the archbishops who have archdioceses like Archbishop Ronald Hicks in New York, all the new ones in the last year go to Rome. And Pope Leo is going to give them what's called their pallium, which is some wool taken from lambs that are shorn on February 2nd. They rest next to the bones of Peter for about 5 months before Pope Leo takes them, blesses them, and puts them over the outer vestments that the bishops wear at Mass to symbolize their communion with him, that those pallia are actually contact relics that express that the archbishops throughout the world and their faithful united with them are in communion of faith with the successor of St. Peter. And so that's the big liturgical celebration that is going to happen on Monday. And it's an opportunity that Pope Leo has taken advantage of to summon all the cardinals of the world for consistory. Consistory is just a fancy word to say a meeting of the cardinals. And so they're going to be meeting the days before. So on Friday, June 26th, they're going to have a mass with Pope Leo, and then they'll meet in the Paul VI audience hall right next to the Basilica in order to be able to have sessions confronting some of the problems of the world. And so the Vatican has released what the questions that all the cardinals in the world are supposed to answer. First question will be, in what kind of world are we called to proclaim the gospel? So it's just, what are the challenges that we're facing today? Then the second session will be dedicated to the culture of power versus the civilization of love. With regard to the situation of war and everything else in the world, how are we Christians called to respond to that? The third session, which will take place on Saturday morning, is going to address how do we build good in the work sites of our time. So how are we capable of transforming our workplaces to be part of the civilization of love. And then on Saturday afternoon, they're going to be talking about the path of implementing the Synod on Synodality with regard to various documents that have come on up. And so they're going to work very hard. At the very end of that, there's going to be a 2 to 3 hour session with an open mic, more or less, for cardinals anywhere to bring up anything they want with the Holy Father that they think the Holy Father needs to know or together perhaps address. And so we ought to be praying in anticipation of June 29th for all the cardinals of the church, including the American cardinals, that they will respond to the help of the Holy Spirit, just like they did when they elected Pope Leo, to advise Pope Leo about the ways to guide the church following in the footsteps of St. Peter and St. Paul.
1: And he's really sending a message, because I think this is the second consistory that he's already called within his relatively short pontificate. Don't you see this as a great sign?
2: It's an excellent sign. It's actually the third. So the first consistory was on the third day of his papacy. So that one normally doesn't get counted, but that's the first consistory. And he had one in January, and this is going to be the third. He clearly wants to get the input of the cardinals throughout the world so that he's able to lead the church listening. He's not going to have all the answers. And in this consistory, there are going to be 20 different groups of cardinals, but he's specialized the cardinals from outside of Rome and then the cardinals inside of Rome, because he wants to give special preference to the cardinals outside of the city so that he can get their input about the church all throughout the world, because he has many more opportunities throughout the year to listen to the cardinals who are already in Rome, and many of them are leading the various departments of the Vatican Curia. And so this is an extraordinary opportunity for Pope Leo to become informed so that he can lead more more prudently, but at the same time lead as the captain of a team all across the globe so that they're able better to be on the same page. So it's a great thing. Pope Francis, we remember, had called a couple of these consistories early in his papacy, but then really didn't call them for many other years. He relied on a council of 6 to 9 cardinals to be his advisors from around the world. Pope Leo isn't playing favorites among the cardinals. He's calling them all, including those who are retired, to share their insights with him. And so it's a great way of leadership. It shows his confidence, but it also shows his humility and wisdom in getting this type of input.
1: Well, we'll look forward to your take on what happens at the consistory. Thank you so much, Monsignor.
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0: Now a quote from Mother Angelica's perpetual calendar. If you want to do something for the Lord, do it. 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The grace comes with that first step, and you get the grace as you step. Being afraid is not a problem. It's doing nothing when you're afraid. That's the problem. Mother Angelica's perpetual calendar is available at EWTNRC.com.
1: All this month, we continue our devotion to the Sacred Heart of Jesus and celebrate the feasts of St. Cyril of Alexandria and St. Irenaeus of Lyon. 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
6: He is honored as a Doctor of the Incarnation.
7: Matthew Bunsen and the Doctors of the Church.
6: Patriarch of Alexandria in the 5th century, St. Cyril of Alexandria was a great opponent of the heretical Nestorians who denied the union of Jesus' human and divine natures. His triumph at the Council of Ephesus in 431 confirmed the title for Mary of God-bearer. For his labors, he is called the Pillar of Faith.
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9: Welcome to Catholic Blitz, and in the hot seat today is Father Kenneth Briganti. Your question is, what is purgatory in 1 minute?
10: You know, this question comes up a lot in November because we celebrate the commemoration of All Souls. After we die, sometimes not all our earthly attachments or our penances that we've done in life have been completed. So purgatory is a state. It ends with the end of the world. There's no time in there that we go, sort of like to purify, to cleanse. It's a time to get ready to enter into heaven. But if you enter purgatory, you're eventually going to be going into heaven. It's a sure deal there. Purgatory can also be done here on earth for those people who unite their sufferings and sacrifices and their tragedies and with the Lord on the cross, and they're in that mind and state of offering, like St. Therese of the Flower did that.
9: All right, you did it. Come back again for more Catholic Blitz.
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13: This is Father Joseph Aitona from the Fathers of Mercy. 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
18: Family, a prayer that we pray together is a powerful prayer. 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Today we pray for those who preach and teach on EWTN. Lord Jesus Christ, we adore you, to whom all authority in heaven and on earth has been given. As you were sent by the Father, so you sent your disciples. We thank you for raising up preachers and teachers in every age to bring us the light and life of the gospel. 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Amen.
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Grant, Lord God, that we, your servants, may rejoice in unfailing health of mind and body. And through the glorious intercession of Blessed Mary, ever-Virgin, may we be set free from present sorrow and come to enjoy eternal happiness. Through our Lord Jesus Christ, your Son, who lives and reigns with you in the unity of the Holy Spirit, amen.

When you looked on the lowliness of your handmaid, you gave us through her the author of our salvation, your Son, Jesus Christ, our Lord. Through him the host of angels adores your majesty and rejoices in your presence forever.

0: Praise the Lord our God, for in Mary his handmaid he has fulfilled his promise of mercy to the house of Israel.
1: For those who cannot now receive Jesus in the Blessed Sacrament, we offer the following prayer. Soul of Christ, sanctify me. Body of Christ, save me. Blood of Christ, inebriate me. 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From the malicious enemy, defend me. 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Amen.
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0: Let us pray. As we receive this heavenly sacrament, we beseech, O Lord, your mercy, that we who rejoice in commemorating the Blessed Virgin Mary may, by imitating her, serve worthily the mystery of our redemption. Through Christ our Lord.
1: Amen.
0: Dominus vobiscum.

St. Michael, the Archangel, defend us in battle. Be our protection against the wickedness and snares of the devil. May God rebuke him, we humbly pray. And do thou, O Prince of the heavenly host, by the power of God, cast into hell Satan and all the evil spirits who prowl about the world seeking the ruin of souls. Amen.

0: Prayer for vocations. God our Father, who wills that all men be saved and come to the knowledge of your truth, we beg you to send laborers into your harvest and grant them grace to speak your word with all boldness, so that your word may spread and be glorified, and all nations may know you, the only God, and him whom you have sent, Jesus Christ, your Son, our Lord. Amen. Our Lady, Queen of the Americas, Mary, Mother of the Franciscan Missionaries of the Eternal Word, pray for us.
1: The Angelus.
2: In the name of the Father, and the Son, and the Holy Ghost. Amen. The angel of the Lord declared unto Mary, Hail Mary, full of grace, the Lord is with thee. Blessed art thou among women, and blessed is the fruit of thy womb, Jesus. Behold the handmaid of the Lord. Hail Mary, full of grace, the Lord is with thee. Blessed art thou among women, and blessed is the fruit of thy womb, Jesus.
3: Holy Mary, Mother of God, pray for us sinners, now and at the hour of our death. Amen.
2: And the Word was made flesh.
3: And dwelt among us.
2: Hail Mary, full of grace, the Lord is with thee. Blessed art thou among women, and blessed is the fruit of thy womb, Jesus. Pray for us, Holy Mother of God.
3: That we may be made worthy of the promises of Christ.
2: Let us pray.

0: Best Appeal, the Saturday morning live show on Catholic Radio, where you can get some free and friendly advice from a Catholic perspective. This is Colleen Kelly Mast. I'm a certified life coach, a Catholic retreat speaker, an author, a mother, a wife, a cousin, an aunt, a friend, a neighbor. A lot of those same things that you are. Hopefully you're friendly to your neighbors, a member of a parish. But you don't have to be a member of a parish, certainly, to listen here. This is Catholic Radio that you're listening to, in case you were just flipping around the dials. And this show is called Mast Appeal. It's produced by Ave Maria Radio in Michigan, and brought to you by the EWTN Global Catholic Radio Network all over the world on Sirius Satellite Channel 160, all the wonderful affiliates of EWTN throughout the country, our local Catholic radio stations. Some are online, some are on apps, some you're listening to an actual old radio. But however you're listening, I welcome you to stay tuned here for the next 2 hours for some free, friendly advice from a Catholic perspective. This is Colleen Kelly Mast. As I said, you can learn more about my work at my website, respect4u.com, respect4u.com. I have a master's degree in health education, an honorary doctorate in humane letters, teaching certificates in science, health, theology, and physical education. I've taught school or CCD at every level from pre-K to adult education. And when my public school sex respect curriculum reached national acclaim and controversy, I was a guest on shows like Oprah, Geraldo, 60 Minutes, and Mother Angelica Live. I was invited to the Vatican by Pope John Paul II's Pontifical Council for the Family to come to Rome to present to the council my Love and Life program, because it had already been a model of church teaching before their document, The Truth and Meaning of Human Sexuality, came out. So throughout my career, I have defended the truth about life and love and lived it myself. I've debated the ACLU. I've debated the president of Planned Parenthood and CECAS. I've been defending the dignity of love and family for decades now. And here I've been on Catholic Radio for 26 years, offering free, friendly advice from a Catholic perspective. But your problem is new. Your problem is unique to you. And some of these problems have changed over the 26 years I've been on Catholic Radio. Some of the problems we have now did not exist 26 years ago when we started. It was a different world back then, a different generation. Like, children did not divorce their parents and say they were taking a break from them because who they voted for politically. I mean, that just never happened. People were more curious about church teachings and kind of open and happy to learn them. You know, we were concerned back then about, oh, maybe, you know, school-based clinics and schools giving out contraceptives. Oh, my goodness, now they're mutilating children without parents' permission. So, yeah, there are problems that are here today that were not here a long time ago. So we've all got to stay updated with the truth of God, which is eternal and applies in all times, all ages, to all people. And that's what we do here, is try to apply the truth of the truths of God, what we know to be true, and apply those to our problems of the day. So stay tuned here for some free, friendly advice from a Catholic perspective. If you're facing a personal problem, need a second opinion on a decision you're trying to make, or facing a difficult relationship in your life, or maybe you just need to grow in some virtues, kindness or gentleness, or maybe courage, or maybe learn how to have better conversations with people you want to get to know better. Or maybe you're trying to overcome a bad habit. Whatever your question might be, give us a call. Call this toll-free number, 877-573-7825, 877-5-PEP-TALK. And you get to talk to Eric, our call screener and engineer. Tell him your first name, the topic of your question, well, where you're calling from, or the station you're listening to, and then the topic of your question, and he will write it on my board, and we'll take you when it's your turn. Again, it's 877-573-7825. Whether your personal problems are in your marriage or friendships or at work or with your parents or your adult children or your little children, trying to get them to do their chores cheerfully or get them hooked off the internet, there are ways to work on all those things. The number is 877 877- 573-7825, 877-5-PEP-TALK. And any time of the year, not just Lent or New Year's or when the school year starts, any time of the year is a year to create good habits. In 1 Corinthians verse 10, St. Paul says, as he's training pagans to be Christians, he says, so whether you eat or drink or whatever you do, do it all for the glory of God. So if you're going to memorize one verse this week or this month, that might be a good one. 1 Corinthians 10, verse 31. So whether you eat or drink or whatever you do, do it all for the glory of God. And I've had conversations with people in my family, I would say, my husband, my kids, just reminding them of that. Like, my mom didn't, well, she didn't have us memorize the Bible, but she told us all the time when we were little that we had to live for the glory of God. We had to dress to beautify the world, to edify other people. We had to develop all our talents so that we can make the world a better place. We had to prepare, and we got this in the Catholic school with those nuns, prepare for your last judgment every day, so you won't have a lot of regret. So 1 Corinthians 10, verse 31 says, so whether you eat or drink or whatever you do, do it all for the glory of God. Are you doing that? And if not, do you have like a God in a little box? You just pay attention to him on Sundays? Or maybe you go to daily Mass and then you still go back and do all the things that are not glorifying God. Most of you might remember or have read about Anne Frank, and she said that our lives are fashioned by our choices. First we make our choices, then our choices make us. And that has a root in a lot of psychological principles of habits. So how do we build good habits so that all we do is for the glory of God? Well, I'll talk about that first, and then you might have some questions on that or any topic. Don't forget to give us a call. Right now, you can line up 877-573-7825. This is Colleen Kelly Mast on Catholic Radio. The show is called Mast Appeal, 2 hours of free, friendly advice from a Catholic perspective. So let's chat about habits here for a while. Habits are those little choices we make every day. All of us have different habits and behaviors, how we wake up in the morning, how we greet our families, whether we ignore them or we're cranky or they're cranky, or we get up and give them that big 15-second hug 10 times a day, how we greet them, what supplements you take, what you do for breakfast, how soon you have your first drink, if it's coffee or water, whatever your hygiene practices are, whatever your route to work, you probably have a habit for that, or your habit for which streets you take to church or walk over to your friend's house, if you have to leave your house, and how we cook our food, like how we keep our houses clean or where we allow things to be cluttered, like how we connect to our loved ones. So all of our habits and behaviors look different, right? So you say that habits account for 40% of our behavior in a given day, and most habits are automatic. So that's a statistical study of people that studied somebody all day for several days. 40% of our behavior is automatic, and this goes with the brain science, the way God created us, and it can go with our development of virtue. So once you develop a virtue and practice it over and over and over again, you practice that virtue without thinking. You smile at the person that you greet. You think about them rather than thinking about yourself all the time. And so 40% of our behavior is about habits. So how do we develop these good habits? So we don't have to think about doing good. We just do it. Like, you probably don't make a conscious choice to, flush the toilet after you go. Hopefully you flush the toilet after you go. Or you probably clear the table after you finish eating and bring your dishes to the sink. We would hope you have those kind of habits. You probably get dressed in the morning and put on some clothes that are acceptable viewing for outside. Except teenagers, they still, I think, wear their pajama pants to school. But anyway, so you don't make a conscious choice of a lot of things. If you have little kids, you know that flushing the toilet or clearing your plates is not an automatic behavior, but you have to teach it to them. So when we want to develop a good habit or break a habit, like saying bad words or something, it's really important to start to develop an awareness of what we do. So you have to slow down for a couple days, be very aware of everything you touch, everything you see, everything you put in your mouth, everything you're going to say. So awareness is that first step if you want to change some habits. So for example, if every time you change your clothes, you threw them on the floor or on a bench in your bedroom, when the pile gets really high, you might put the clothes away. So that's a habit of yours, stacking up clothes. Like changing clothes and throwing them on the floor might have become a habit that's so automatic you weren't even aware you weren't doing it. Whereas somebody else might have a habit of, as soon as I take this item of clothing off, I hang it up in my closet. So we have different habits. But when you change clothes, you could change your habit, and instead of throwing it on the, you know, the bed or the table or the dresser, you could throw it down the laundry chute, or you could put it away. But you'd have to be conscious of, yeah, I'm really creating a pile there, and don't wait for a whole month till the pile gets so large that it's in your way. And you think, you know what? I need to change this habit. I'm going to be very conscious of it. When I take this item of clothing off, I'm going to decide, is it dirty enough to put in the hamper? Should I hang it on the knob on the back of my door because I'm going to wear it again? Or do I put it back in the closet? So try to be aware of your habit and understand that the science behind the habits and use it to our advantage, because helpful habits can become automated just like your bad habits can be automated. So if you want to direct our behavior toward virtues and toward our good values and transform our intentional behaviors into habits, we won't even have to think about them. So take the time to think about what's important to you. Is, for example, eating well, eating nutritious food, like throw away the junk, buy good food, and reflect on that value of eating what God made for us. So reflect on your values. If it's keeping an orderly house, is it being kind to the people that I live with in the house? Is it being more attentive to the needs of the people in my home? Is it to break a bad habit of something I say? So maybe sit and think about that today. You know, write down four habits you'd like to build and four habits you'd like to stop. Like maybe one of them you'd want to build, like, I want to say kind words to my spouse 10 times a day. Well, you got to start by keeping track of yourself till it becomes a habit, and then you do it naturally. Or I want to wake up 10 minutes early and add a wonderful morning meditation on the day's readings to my life. Some people already have that as a habit. Some need to practice that. You put it on your alarm on your phone, and you do it. You get up for 90 days till it becomes natural to you. You start loving it because you love God more. That's a habit you could build. Or another one could be, like, each week call an old friend or a distant relative. So each week you connect with people that people are only connected, that don't connect them just by sending them a text. I'm like giving them a phone call so they hear a human voice. So think about four habits you might want to stop. Like, do you want to stop cussing or stop eating junk food or sugar or overbuying things, or whether you do that on the online or go to, you know, just one of the discount stores and, oh, this is cute, I don't have one of these. Yeah, but you have 52 other things that are filling that drawer. So think of things that you've developed over the years. I mean, some people floss their teeth, some drink more water, some write thank you notes. Maybe yours would be watching less TV or engaging in less social media, reading every day. In the Lent, I remember I read two Psalms in the Bible every single night. I would not go to bed till I read those two Psalms. Well, after Lent, I think about it, but I don't read them. So you want to develop a habit that maybe you can keep. You know, and maybe it's exercise. Maybe you need to move your body for 30 minutes or plan your meals ahead of time every week. So when you want to engage in a new habit, make it pleasurable, make it desirable. Think about the outcome of it. For example, if you want to go to the gym more, you know, think about, instead of thinking like, oh, what are people going to say about me? I've got all these, you know, I have an ugly sweatsuit, or, you know, just think about, you know, what's true about it, what's good about it, how much better you're going to feel after you go to the gym and sit in the steam room first or the sauna first and make it a pleasurable activity. So you can create new habits for your life. Any ones you want to build, you can make them fun. And for that extra prayer time, you could make that attractive by lighting a candle or putting on your favorite hymns or Taking some time to take some deep breaths and opening your heart to God. Imagine heaven, or have a picture of what you think God might look like in heaven. And as you consider all the habits you want to develop and those you want to stop, think of ways you can make them pleasurable and how you can stop the things that might make it painful. It might be a mindset. So make good habits obvious and bad habits hard, and create good habits using the science of our brain that God gives us, so that you can become just a little bit 1% better in your neighborhood, at church, in your own family, your extended family, friends. It's going to happen. But the best thing to do is to take on those gifts of the Holy Spirit: wisdom, understanding, counsel, fortitude, knowledge, piety, fear of the Lord, and to deal with them with that wisdom and that knowledge and that courage, that maturity. Best Appeal, a Catholic radio show where you can get free, friendly advice. The number to call now is 877, that makes it toll free, 573-7825, 877-5-PEP-TALK, and we'll be back in just a moment.
1: I was raised a Catholic and went to church every Sunday faithfully. I met a boy and he was non-Catholic, so I left the church to be with him. When I was away from church, I yearned to be home. What brought me back was my longing for the Eucharist. The Eucharist fills me with a spirit that you can't find anywhere else. I have a peace when I walk through the doors of the Catholic Church, like that's where I belong.
2: We invite you to take another look at the Catholic Church. Visit CatholicsComeHome.org today.
3: So they are no longer two, but one flesh. Nothing illustrates the powerful bond between man and wife intended by God, the creator of marriage, than these words from Matthew's gospel. A true marriage is a sacramental bond and is therefore indissoluble. The Catholic Catechism, however, realistically acknowledges that the presence of evil can severely strain this bond. Marital union has always been threatened by discord, a spirit of domination, jealousy, infidelity, and conflicts that can escalate into hatred and separation. The original communion of Adam and Eve was ruptured by their sin of disobedience. Their relations were distorted by mutual recrimination, says the Catechism, and brought about the pain of childbirth and the toil of work. Without God's help, a man and woman cannot achieve the union of their lives for which God created them in the beginning. This is Peggy Stanton, and this has been the Order of Malta's Minute with the Catechism.
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Good morning and welcome to Mass Appeal, the Saturday morning live show on Catholic Radio, where you can get some free and friendly advice from a Catholic perspective. We're speaking about the one scripture verse about habits, 1 Corinthians 10, verse 31, for those of you that were driving and saying, I couldn't write it down, what was the Bible verse? And I'll get emails later, so I'll tell you again. 1 Corinthians 10, verse 31, memorize it. So whether you eat or drink, or whatever you do, do it all for the glory of God. And you can make it a post-it note on your bathroom. But the scriptures, the word of God, gives us so much advice. And I love some of the wonderful healing readings that we've had recently, the healing gospels. In Matthew chapter 8, verse 1 to 4, I think there, how many healings are in there? And then another gospel. Yeah, I've been meditating on a lot of healing things. Matthew 8, verses 5 to 17. So Matthew 8 is a place to hear and learn about a lot of healing. And a lot of people need to meditate on Jesus healing them. And the most beautiful way to do that is to go to some of those teachings where we see Jesus healing people. So Matthew 8 in the first four lines are about the healing of the leper. You probably remember that story. When Jesus came down from the mountain, great crowds followed him. And then a leper approached and did him homage and said, Lord, if you wish, you can make me clean. So this is faith right there. If you wish, you can make me clean. And I'll say that to God sometimes. I'll say, Lord, you could fix this in a minute. You could heal this, whether it's a physical or emotional or spiritual wound that we're carrying around. We know through our faith that Jesus can heal that immediately. Lord, if you wish, you can make me clean. So the leper stretched out his hand and touched him. Oh no, Jesus stretched out his hand and touched the leper and said, I will do it, be made clean. It was that instantaneous. And his leprosy was cleansed immediately. Then Jesus said to him, see that you tell no one, but go show yourself to the priest and offer the gift that Moses prescribed, and that'll be proof for them. And so he didn't want to do miracles just for people to be impressed, but he wants the people to believe. So when we think of what you want Jesus most to heal in you today or to be cleansed of in terms of leprosy, take this to prayer. Take this to meditation. Quite often when people call in, I'll tell them to, you know, to pray about that or meditate on that longer. And we as Catholics just need to do that more. Some people are very good at Lectio Divina, daily meditations, with all the wonderful prayer apps out there now. You certainly have more options of how to pray, how to meditate, how to practice mental prayer. But mental prayer is private between you and God, so you can be very honest and pour yourself out, like in the Lamentations part of the Old Testament. Just pour yourself out to God. If you need some help in doing that, give me a call. The number to get on today's Mass Appeal is 877-573-7825, 877-5-PEP-TALK. Whether you're a regular listener or a brand new person and have never called before or never heard the show before, give us a call. We'd be happy to hear from you and help you with your personal problem. So now I want to go to the next set of healings. Matthew chapter 8, verse 5 to 17 has several healings. And these are verses that we can meditate on whether we need healing from a broken heart, or healing from a physical disease, healing from emotional pain, healing from our own thought process. If we are carrying around a negative thought process all day, cynical, sarcastic, that needs healing too. So in Matthew 8, verse 5 to 17, it's when Jesus entered Capernaum. And that, remember the centurion, the soldier? You've probably seen this on videos before. The centurion approached him and appealed to Jesus, saying, Lord, my servant is lying at home paralyzed, suffering dreadfully. And he said to him, I will come and cure him. And the centurion, this is where he has the great faith,
said in reply, Lord, and this is where we get these words from the Mass, Lord, I am not worthy to have you enter under my roof. Only say the word, and my servant will be healed. And we say at Mass, my soul be healed. But this is directly from the centurion speaking to Jesus about healing his servant. Lord, I'm not worthy to have you enter under my roof, he said. So only say the word, and my servant will be healed. For I too am a man subject to authority, with soldiers subject to me. And I say to one, go, and he goes. And to another, come here, and he comes. And to my slave, do this, and he does it. So when Jesus heard that, he was amazed, and he said to those following him, Amen, I say to you, in no one in Israel have I found such faith. I say to you, many will come from the east and the west and will recline with Abraham, Isaac, and Jacob at the banquet of the kingdom of heaven, but the children of the kingdom will be driven out into the outer darkness where there will be wailing and grinding of teeth. That's another one of his admonitions of, okay, some people have faith, some don't. But then Jesus said to the centurion, you may go, as you have believed, let it be done for you. And at that very hour, his servant was healed. Then Jesus healed Peter's mother-in-law that was lying in bed with a fever. And then people started bringing him to cure the sick, to drive out evil spirits. He took away our infirmities. He bore our diseases. He wants to heal us. Give us a call, 877-573-7825. We'll be back in just a moment.

0: a call from God. Father John Trigilio shares his experience.
1: You know, I first felt a vocation when I was about 7 years old, made my first Holy Communion. I remember distinctly kneeling there at the communion railing, waiting for the priest to come by and bring me communion. And that's the first time I entertained the thought of, I could do this. I would like to be able to give communion to people to celebrate Mass. All through Catholic grade school, I kept thinking about it, praying about it. Finally, when I got to eighth grade, I decided I'd go to the high school seminary. I had a cousin who was a priest. He was a very holy man. He was a positive influence. My pastor was a holy man, loved the Blessed Sacrament and Our Lady. And of course, Father Levis. Those influences just kept me going through the seminary. And most of all, my mom and dad's encouragement. They never forced me to stay in. They always said, if you leave, there's no disgrace, but whatever you decide to do, we'll back you up. That helped me stay in, because where I'm at today, the people I serve in the Diocese of Harrisburg, the work I do with Father Levis on EWTN, that would never have happened. If you would have told me back in 1980 that I'd be doing Faith Matters or Web of Faith, I'd say, you know, go see a doctor because somebody hit you on the head. But the fact that I'm here is a sign that God's providence can't be conquered even by other people's influences.
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0: 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Or maybe you need some help with your prayer life or your marriage or your parenting, those kids' chores, their responsibility, their homework. 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Or maybe your relationships at work or at school. 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But you can do it right where you are with a new mindset and with the grace of God. Maybe you have some questions on dating, or you just need more peace inside, or have to set some strong boundaries to keep you happy and healthy. Give me a call. This is Colleen Kelly Mast. This show is called Mast Appeal. 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And you can improve your life when we talked about habits a little bit. So think about how you can improve your life by 1%. And we can make a plan for that. Actually, we should make a plan. Or how can you strengthen your faith by 1%? 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How can you improve your marriage by 1%? 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How can you improve your relationships with your children by 1%? I know some of you are rejected by your children. This is a sad state of affairs in this culture. But how can you improve your relationships with your children by 1% each day? 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Joy from Akron, Ohio called. Is she ready? I don't see the ready sign, but I think she's been on there a while. Joy? Okay, Joy from Akron, you're on the air now. What's your question today?
1: Hi, Colleen. I'm calling because you're talking about habits.
0: Mm-hmm.
1: And it really struck a chord with me as far as eating habits. And I have a good amount of weight to lose. I'm thinking about those GLP-1s that are out there and wondering if you have opinion one way or the other. Is it better to just do it yourself and try to bite the bullet as I've done for many, many years? Or go ahead and try those GLP-1s? I'm really torn.
0: Wow. I'm not that familiar with GLP-1, but what I do understand of it is that it is a hormone that helps your hunger. Is that what it's supposed to do? Okay, so if your problem is your hunger and you take a medicine like GLP-1 that diminishes your hunger for a certain amount of time, you're going to be hungry when it's over, right? And you're going to put the weight back on. So I'm just thinking logically through it out loud as you called. So when you think about that, what you want to do, we're speaking about changing habits. One you want to do, Joy, whenever you're trying to lose weight, and it's a struggle for many, many people today just because there are so many factors involved, food cravings, parasites, hormone imbalances, chemicals, microplastics. I mean, the food we eat is not nourishing us. I mean, there are so, so many factors. But address as many of them as you can. If, for example, you do have some microscopic parasite in your gut that's hungry and taking away your nutrition, or you've got some hormone imbalance, and where the hormones, like the xenoestrogens from our environmental toxins and pesticides and fertilizers, are attaching to your estrogen receptor sites, and so you don't have a balance of regular hormones that are that your hormones aren't working properly, you're still going to have a hormone imbalance and be hungry. Mm-hmm. If you have a blood sugar imbalance and you haven't gone to your doctor and found out how your blood sugar is doing, your blood sugar levels are going to affect your desire for food. You're going to crave food because you need it. And if you're eating junk food, for example, your body's saying, no, I know you love Doritos, but I just want, you know, a hamburger and a salad, please. So you have to nourish yourself. So what would probably be most helpful is finding out what is the underlying cause. And a lot of times you can find a naturopathic doctor that can test in different ways. One of the tests I like to take is called a ZytoScan. It's just a computerized, you put your hand on a hand cradle and it sends all these waves through your body, just not as fancy as the hospital like MRIs or CAT scans, but still, or ultrasounds, but it does measure different things in your body, and it can tell you where you might be off. And then you can find a doctor, maybe they will do muscle testing, which is the biofeedback of the lie detector test that's built in your body and your subconscious mind, and ask them, what are those things? Or maybe you know yourself. You could pray and say, Lord, show me what it is. Should I substitute everything that has any junk or chemicals with only natural foods for 3 weeks and see if my food cravings go down? You could try it that way. And that would be probably the simplest and cheapest way to do it, is throw away, even though you spent $4 on that wonderful box of crackers, only eat what God made. He made animals, he made plants, he made nuts, he made seeds, he made fruits. You know, just eat what God made in moderation and see if your hunger habits, your desire for food, go down. Another tip that people are using today is to eat more protein earlier in the day. Like, you know how many years they told us not to eat eggs, and they're like, oh yeah, now eggs are good. We changed our mind. No butter for decades. Oh yeah, now butter's good. Now margarine's bad. You know, so if you go back to what God made in the first place, because everything was perfect in the Garden of Eden, and you could, you know, pick the sunflower and eat the sunflower seeds, and they had those nutrients for you. So probably the first thing would be to eat as cleanly as you can, organic if you can, so we don't have the pesticides and fertilizers on them. Try that for a month and see if your food cravings go down. So that might be the first thing, rather than chemically changing it for a month, spending a lot of money on it, and then you're going to be the same hunger again. Because if you try eating just how God created food, it might help balance your hormones. You know what I mean? Yeah. That if you start healing in that, and then trust your instinct, you know, like pray about that. Lord, do you want me really to eat this? I have a girlfriend who prays before she puts anything in her mouth. Even if we're, passing around cut apples at Bible study or something, she will stop, make the sign of the cross, and pray before putting an apple in her mouth. I respect that and admire that so much. So ask God, do you want me to eat this? Did you make this for me? Is this going to nourish me? And so I would try that first before I would try the medicine, because then you might have a longer term change rather than just let the medicine change you. See what you think about that, Joy. Let us know in a month. How's it going? I want to hear about it. Okay, you're welcome. God bless you.

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3: To vent or not? If I get it off my chest, then I feel better. I've got to vent. Is this so? It's old theory, somewhat like a catharsis. You've got to purge yourself of these emotions, and Lord help anyone who's standing in the way. It's old theory. It's inaccurate. Venting is generally not good for the hearers, and it's not good for the venter. Venting may be good for dryers. It's not good for people. When we vent, we become more likely to vent. And when we are more likely to vent, we are more likely to hurt and say things we shouldn't say. Careful on the venting. Better to think about what you have to say before you vent.

morning. Welcome to Mass Appeal, the Saturday morning live show on Catholic Radio, where you can get some free and friendly advice from a Catholic perspective. The number to get on today's show is 877-573-7825, 877-5-PEP-TALK. And I'm sure there are a lot of people out there. We could do a whole show just on weight loss and all the factors that go in it. And I know that some of my life coaching clients, besides what they need coaching in, usually have a desire to change their eating habits as well. And I just pulled up this chart that I was using with one of the guys that I coach. It's called Food Craving, StepIntoMyWorld.com. And there's a chart off of this Step Into My World, StepIntoMyGreenWorld.com. You're craving what you need and what to eat instead. So if you crave chocolate, you probably need magnesium. And instead, you could eat nuts, seeds, veggies, and fruits. 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I make my own chocolates. 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And I have to keep them in the freezer because coconut oil will melt at room temperature. You could keep them in the fridge too. Or I'll cover chocolate blueberries with those. So a year and a half ago, I gave out a bunch of these recipes at Christmas time of all my gluten-free, dairy-free, sugar-free salad dressings, candies, and things. So if you're craving chocolate, this chart says you need magnesium and you can eat nuts, seeds, veggies, and fruits, but I just make my own chocolates. Okay, if you're craving sugary foods, what you need, this chart says chromium, carbon, phosphorus, sulfur, or tryptophan. Now, I learned that I have deficiencies in a couple of those. Again, I do these. I actually bought one of those little machines and do the electronic test on myself, so I can see what things I'm deficient in. But so sugary foods, if you crave those, you could be deficient in chromium, carbon, phosphorus, sulfur, or tryptophan. And then what you would eat instead is broccoli, grapes, cheese, or chicken, or fresh fruits. If you're craving sugar, you probably haven't eaten enough fruit. That could be one. And if you're trying to lose weight, eat the lower carb fruits. But if you're craving sugary foods and if you need phosphorus, you need to eat more meat, chicken, beef, fatty fish, eggs, dairy, nuts, even veggies and grains that have more protein in them. If you are craving sugary foods and you need sulfur, you can get that in horseradish, cabbage, cauliflower, cranberries. And if you're short tryptophan, you need some more cheese, raisins, sweet potatoes, or spinach. Then if you're craving bread, pasta, and other carbs, this chart says you need nitrogen, so you eat more high-protein foods, meat, fatty fish, nuts, beans, and chia seeds. And if you are craving oily foods, you might be short in calcium, so drink organic milk, cheese, or green leafy vegetables. And the chart says if you're craving salty foods, you might be short chloride or silicon, so eat fatty fish,

0: goat milk, cashews, nuts, and seeds. So that was from coaching and weight management in stepintomygreenworld.com if you want to go find it somewhere. So see if that helps. All right, we've got another caller here on the line. It's time for you to call, too. You can line up for the rest of this hour, or you can line up for next hour. The number to get on today's Masked Appeal with your question or personal problem is 877-573-7825, 877-5-PEP-TALK. Our next caller is Kathy from Mississippi. Welcome to the show, Kathy. You're on the air now. How can I help you, Kathy? Hello, Kathy from Mississippi.
1: Yes.
0: Oh, what's your question today, Kathy? Hi.
1: I just want to kind of elaborate on faith. I heard the message a little bit earlier about faith and about people can be healed.
0: Right.
1: What about the person who has been praying for healing all their life and they're still not healed, and they feel intimidated by people who are Christians that tell you all you have to do is have faith, size of a mustard seed, or you just need to have faith. You need to do this, you need to do that, but you're seeing a doctor and you have chronic health conditions that simple solutions, you know. Faith is not a simple solution. Faith is pushing through, even though you don't even really want to keep pushing.
0: You're right.
1: And then, you know, to me, I feel I really don't. I'm not a Catholic. I'm a Christian, but I don't. I've been brought up in different denominations. I've been to Pentecostal church. I've been to Baptist church. I've been to Church of Christ. I've been to just different denominations, and I feel that sometimes a person that has asked God to heal them and it's facing a lot each day can feel overwhelmed by someone that is a Christian that tells them all they have to do is have faith and they have to do this and they have to do that, when in reality, from the fall in the garden, man has been, you know, suffering since the beginning of time. And God doesn't instantly heal people unless he wants to, or I don't even understand why he heals some people, and some people, they just have to keep pushing through. And most people aren't genuine. I'm not judging people, but for the most part, people aren't going to be really honest about how they feel because they don't want people to judge them and they don't want stigma. And I think some of the people with the worst problems are the ones who hide their conditions. And I think, you know, I'm just going to stop at that.
0: Okay. Do you mean hide their, like, just are quiet about it like a saint? Or just, what do you mean hide their conditions? Or don't do anything about them?
1: I think some people are real good at pretending.
0: Oh, pretending. Okay, that's what I thought you meant.
1: Pretending,
0: right.
1: It's just like, you know, even a Christian home, a lot of people, they can even talk about faith and how you can be healed. I don't know how to describe it. But.
0: Okay, but I think I know what you mean. Some people are pretending that everything's okay because they're a Christian, and that is not the reality we face due to the fall of man. So I can address that, Kathy, and thanks for your call, because that is a very important and deep question. When we look at the reality of humankind due to original sin, we know there will be suffering, there will be sickness, there will be death. There will be sin due to original sin, that nothing is perfect. But Jesus did come and in the scriptures that I was reading in Matthew chapter 8, he did come to heal. But as you said very appropriately, he doesn't heal everybody from everything. And so how do we keep faith? As you told the call screener, you know, if you have a medical condition and you're struggling with your faith, like, and faith is low, like, if people are telling you, oh, if you have faith, you'll be healed, well, Jesus did say that in the Bible, but literally, he can be healing us in other ways, and no one should ever feel bad or a failure for not being healed. It doesn't mean you don't have enough faith. It means that original sin exists. Like, people die of diseases. People have chronic pain. People are sick. Some of it's under our control. Some of it is not. Some of it is even environmental problems. So here's a tip, Kathy. When I am praying for something that is not being answered or not answered the way that I would like it answered. And if you're a new listener, you might not know that, if I can say this while crying, my oldest son, when he was 29 years old, and his first baby was sitting on the couch with his wife, he took a nap because he was tired, and he had a massive heart attack and died instantly. And I couldn't make sense of that. I'd go to my spiritual director like, oh my goodness, you know, like, what is, you know what's going on here? So I couldn't blame God. Some people blame God when they have a child die, and I know it wrecks a lot of marriages and a lot of people's faith, but you can't blame God for that, because my husband's family carries, they inherit that. He had a cousin and aunt die at that age, just massive heart attack instantly, aneurysm in his aorta. Like, you don't know what people inherited. But what questions I ask God now when he surprises me with something I don't like, I'll say this, Kathy, I'll say, Lord, what do you want me to learn from this? What can you heal in me? Did you want to heal my mind? Did you want to heal my heart? Did you want to heal my soul? Did you want to heal my imagination? Did you want to heal my will? Lord, what do you want of me? So you can't always pretend it's okay. Sometimes you do have to just put it away for a while, but the whole book of Lamentations in the Old Testament is about us complaining to God. And so reading the book of Lamentations about complaining to God, pour your heart out to him, and then look at Matthew 8 and say, Lord, I see you've healed many people of many things. What do you want to heal in me? My mind, my heart, my soul, my imagination? Or do you want me to just draw closer to you like the saints? Kathy, this is such a good question, and I just see we're up against break. So hang on a minute. We're going to go to our break, and I'll come back and finish with you right after this message.
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4: I tell oftentimes an experience that I had at Divine Child when I was a young priest, 1 year ordained. First time I ever really saw the power of the Blessed Sacrament. And we simply exposed the Blessed Sacrament at the end of Mass one night. I encouraged people. I said, you know what? We've been in the habit of praying over people after Mass. I said, we're not going to do that this week. I'm just going to invite people to come on up and pray if they want to pray. And I put the Blessed Sacrament on the altar. I kneeled down. As I kneeled down, the church is in the sanctuary, the whole church. And as I'm looking at this, and I'm looking at the people there, and I'm looking at Jesus under the appearance of bread there, I saw the Lord standing on the altar. And he's just standing there looking out at all the people. And then at a certain point, he turned towards me and he just bowed and he says, don't you see how easy this is? You don't have to do anything. You just have to put me out. You put me out and I will work.
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0: 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The number to get on today's show is 877-573-7825. This is Colleen Kelly Mast. I'm a life coach, an author, a speaker, a mother, and a friend to all of you. I imagine your faces. I meet you and see you when I come out speaking in different cities, and it's always great to meet you. So it's always a pleasure to be here with you every Saturday morning on Mast Appeal. Now, next Saturday is we are planning to have a pre-recorded show, and we've got some interesting things coming up there. A lot of you have questions about yoga regularly, and I have the author of a new book called Yoga Unveiled, which is very apropos today, now that yoga has become part of the culture. And it is a gal who got so involved in yoga until God literally told her to stop and showed her why yoga wasn't good for us. You'll find that interesting. Then, very exciting for our 4th of July, Dr. Matt Meehan of Hillsdale College has a new book that's took, I'm sure, years to put together, called The American Book of Fables, with pictures and kind of like Aesop's Fables, only all over America, all different parts of the country, all different lessons that we learn, pieces of the Constitution in it. It's a, for the next 250 years, it'll be a treasure of American fables. So American Book of Fables, we'll have him on. And then for those of you that like gardening and eating things naturally, I'm going to interview Steve Cunningham on his book, Herbs That Heal. And this is published by Sophia Institute Press, and also inspired by someone we spoke about a couple months ago, St. Hildegard of Bingen. So we're going to talk to Steve Cunningham about the book Herbs That Heal next week. And then we spoke with Susan DiBartoli, as we pre-recorded for next Saturday, the author of Padre Pio's Spiritual Daughter, The Story of Mary Pyle. So we'll learn about Padre Pio's influence on our culture and how this lady, Mary Pyle, who left high society New York to become Catholic and then was rejected from the high society and followed God's call to be an interpreter for Padre Pio. So very interesting. Next week we have a pre-recorded show for you for the 4th of July. But for now, let's get call now. Call this hour while I'm still here. 877-573-7825. 877-5-PEP-TALK is the number to call. We've got Ann on the line, so instead of doing what I would have opened with, I'll do that later and talk to Ann now. So if Ann is ready, we'll talk to Ann. Oh, she's gone. Oh, my goodness. Okay. She left her question with Eric. Is she coming back, or is she going to wait till... Okay. All right. Leave it on there. I'll answer that then. And if you want to call back, I'll start the hour with an email I had about kids' chores. And if you want to call back, I'll answer you directly. Otherwise, what you told Eric, I'll try to answer that. So you give us a call too. This is Colleen Kelly Mast on Mast Appeal. You're listening to Catholic Radio. You can learn more about my work at my website, Respect, the number four, the letter U, respectforyou.com. You can learn about my life coaching, my speaking, my books. If you need a love ed book, love and life books for teenagers, love ed for parents with little kids, or preteens or young teens, videos that go with the love ed books. And you can learn more there at my website. So answer this email, and then we'll go to Ann, because I heard she's coming back soon. So anyway, somebody emailed me about chores. Like, she said, most kids are not asked to do chores anymore, but I ask my kids to do chores. What should be expected of kids? So I believe in chores. We had chores. I mean, it was just not something separate than life. It was a part of life. I don't even think we called them chores. It was part of being a family. So if we want our kids to learn to be responsible for their things and learn how to help out with the community, to do household chores and cook, you know, we can't expect them to expect us to take care of everything and clean up after them, even when they're little. And we want them to know that as part of a family, we have a share in taking care of our home and in doing what is needed to help it keep it clean, running on a daily and weekly basis. And we want them to know how to clean and how to cook, so when they are on their own, they have the skills they need to take care of their own home and cook meals for themselves. And my sons are good cooks, even the single ones. And I know when my oldest son got married, his wife called to thank me. She goes, "Oh my goodness, he's great at dishes, he's great at vacuuming, he's great at chores. Thank you so much." She wasn't, so she was happy to marry somebody who was great at chores. My second son has a little boy that he had in foster care and then adopted. And this kid, I mean, from the time he was 4 years old, Scott adopted him when he was one. And from the time he's been like three or four, as soon as he finishes his plate, he brings it over to the sink. The kid can make his own toast now. He clears the plate. He can sweep. I mean, like, and he's five. It just amazes me that but my son takes the time, you know, doesn't yell at him, does it with him, teaches him how to do it right. Now by the time he's five or six, he can do these things right and well. So decide what you want for your kids to do. You know, if you want them to have more responsibility, what is realistic to expect of them? You know, have specific chores around the house that they can do. I had chore cards when my kids were little. They would wake up on Saturday mornings, and if we were doing something Saturday, we'd do them on Friday night or Wednesday night, and they could pick a card of what chore they wanted to do. So, of course, my oldest, who had the choleric, get-it-done temperament, would get up early, pick out the cards he wants, and he had his chores done before child number three even ever woke up. But I had chore cards, and they'd know, I'd write down exactly how to do it. When I made the cards, I showed them how to do it. This is how you wash the bathroom floor. This is how you clean the toilet. This is how you put away the dishes. This is how you do the kitchen floor. This is how you dust. This is how you wipe the hand marks off the light switches. So you tell them what their task is, and you write out how to do it. We could do that once they could read. But when they're little, you could teach them simple chores and give them help with more difficult chores so they feel proud of themselves, like, wow, I got the little broom, but one of these days I'm going to be big enough to use the big broom. So based on their ages, you know, what can they do? They could, every kid that's at least one or two can pick up toys and books and put them away. That is if you have a specific place where they belong. They take them out of that place, they put them back in that place. Or they take their dishes to the counter after a meal. They can help fold their laundry and put it away. They can match socks. That's a great game for them. They can put their dirty clothes in the laundry basket when they take them off. They can help with sweeping and vacuuming and dusting, wiping the table. I had a friend who had many, many children, and he would have a chore for the older child, and as soon as the older child trained a younger child how to do it, then they would get a different chore or be free of chores eventually. And the littler kids, like 2 years old and 3 years old, would have to pick up the crumbs off the floor, so they'd wipe up the floor while a child who'd stand as tall as the table could wipe off the table. So lots of ideas. So as your kids get older, you can add more responsibilities, like helping cook, you know, prepare the food, cut the salad, wash the dishes. Of course, whatever age they have a pet, they should be able to feed the pet and clean their own room, you know, and then decide when your chores should be done. As soon as you're finished using this, you should put it away and put the clothes in the laundry basket after changing into your pajamas, or take the clothes out of the dryer. They can do that and fold them. So they should be able to help. And if you don't have specific days like Saturday morning or Wednesday afternoon, you can take chore breaks during the day. Like take care of things like picking up toys or books. Like a chore break might be breakfast time or before lunch or before dinner or before bed if you want to go to bed with a clean house. And keep the chore breaks short. It's not like chore day, you know, maybe just 10 or 15 minutes. You turn some music on and you see what you can do in 10 minutes of chores. But I think the key to helping kids learn how to do chores and how to be responsible for the household is to be a cheerful example. You know, don't yell, don't scream, like turn on some music, don't grumble about your chores, don't complain, just that your attitude is going to rub off on your kids and your spouse. But if you smile while you work, and there's that old song, whistle while you work, but you can find some happy song for everybody. Make positive comments about completing the chores, give people affirmations of what they did well or did right. You know, even if you don't really enjoy mopping the floor or cleaning the toilet, you know, you're happy when you see it clean, right? So, you know, Think of the process of cleaning. Focus on being happy while you're doing it. Let that rub off on your kids. Have this attitude of gratefulness, like, I'm glad we have clothes to put away. I'm glad we have dishes to put away. I'm glad we have food to eat. Be grateful for everything. And know that there are people that are suffering from natural disasters and they can barely clean their house because they can't get the floodwaters out of it. But set a timer, have fun, you know, work in time blocks, take breaks, teach them how to do it and encourage them to do it well and keep teaching them how to do it until they do it well and help them overcome, of course, any laziness. And so this will be a lot for a kid who's naturally lazy and not for one who's naturally ambitious and wants to get his chores done, but find those incentives to help them make those contributions to the household so that they, when they do move out, they can clean, they can cook, they can straighten the house, and they can care for others as well. You give us a call with your question or personal problem. The number to get on today's Mast Appeal is 877-573-7825. 877-5-PEP-TALK. And we'll be back to talk to Anne about her youngest daughter and boyfriend right after this message.
1: I worked in pro baseball for a long time, and we play on Sundays. And it was an easy excuse. I took the easy out and just didn't go to Mass. Got caught up on that whole selfishness, that whole, you know, I can do it all. The times when I was struggling were the times I needed God the most. And now that I've come back and accepted God, my world has completely changed.
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4: 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These accessible tools assist with responding to the love of God and the pursuit of His will in our daily lives. Father Timothy Gallagher writes, "Growth takes time, and growth in discernment is no exception to this universal human law. 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With St. Ignatius as our guide, let us daily embark on the adventure of discernment."
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0: 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The number to get on today's show is 877-573-7825, 877-5-PEP-TALK. We're going to talk to Anne here from Michigan. Welcome to the show, Anne. How can I help you today?
1: I so enjoyed your talk on the chores.
0: Oh, thank you.
1: Also how your son has brought a child into his family. Such a gift, such a joy.
0: Yeah.
1: I love the movie Possum Trot, and I wish every parish showed it, because a parish down in Georgia cleared out the foster care program in that county.
0: Oh, my goodness. That gives me goosebumps.
1: So, it's such
0: wow.
1: a joy. My heart was in my throat the whole time I watched it, and I encourage every church to show it.
0: Wow. Possum Trot it is?
1: Yes, Possum
0: Trot. I'll go watch
1: trot.
0: It. Oh, my goodness. Okay,
1: so,
0: I'll check that out and have my son watch it, too. Yeah, I just...
1: Oh, yeah, well, ask your pastors to show it.
0: Okay.
1: Non-denominational churches to show it if you come across any pastors. Yes.
0: Okay.
1: Very inspirational. Very beautiful. Okay, so, yeah, I think we've got a Velcro. I woke up in the middle of the night, and I thought, I've never heard this term with anyone but a puppy. I have puppies every year. And I thought, Velcro boyfriend. I just woke up in the middle of the night and thought it. And then I went online and Googled the term.
0: And yep.
1: It just fit everything
0: that I'm
1: concerned about. And I think it's a controlling thing. But it said if you say he's almost too good to be true, and that's just what our family's been saying, you know, if you didn't know better, you'd say it's too good to be true. As if he was created to be her shadow. And it's our youngest daughter. And I'm just concerned that she allows it and doesn't see that they should do some things apart. They work together.
0: How old are they, Anne?
1: 30s.
0: Oh, okay.
1: I think he's 33. Yeah, they've been dating 2 years.
0: Okay. All right.
1: And
0: yeah, to keep everybody updated, I know... Because of my grandchildren being teenagers, Velcro boyfriend for everybody is a slang term for like somebody who's affectionate, devoted, like physically attached to you, like Velcro, you know, glued to your side, constant attention, always needing to touch you, 24/7, available by text. You know, they tag along with errands or social outings, and you know, they some people see it as like a sign of security, you know, true love, true companionship, and some see it that it can restrict personal independence if the balance isn't maintained. So your question probably is about, like, is this healthy or not?
1: Is it a total red light? Is there any redemption to this?
0: There is. There are people, especially when you're at that age, early 30s, you are ready to get married. Some people are ready to get married in their 20s, and they find the love of their life. The trick, there's a couple tricks to it, though. One is if they get sexually bonded, that is a real problem. If they're not pure and chaste, then they can... Like this chemical, the oxytocin that's created, can fool you into marrying the wrong person. So the really hard part about this kind of Velcro relationship is, can you maintain your purity with that, and rather than take all this touching to be sexual touch? Some people are that connected and that much in love, and they cannot resist the temptation to impurity, to touch one another's in inappropriate ways, and so they're in this constant, almost turned on, like they're it's taking their breath away every time they're with them. That is not healthy in terms of affection. That's not going to last, nor is it going to help them be pure. So in that case, there's a problem. But then the other issue that you bring up is this a controlling relationship? Because in my years of life coaching, I've seen people, actually I've client who's have kids with that kind of a boyfriend as well. But when you look at a clingy relationship, sometimes it is a cover for a huge insecurity that's going to turn out as almost abusive or narcissistic later. But sometimes it's true compassion and understanding. So one thing you probably want to look at, Anne, is this man's faith. Is he truly connected to God and eager to share his love with her? Are they remaining pure and able to remain pure under the circumstances? If they're in their young 30s and they've been dating 2 years, it's time to say, is this marriage material or not? And none of this, you know, play games, play house, you know, give yourself away outside of the graces of the sacrament. So those are some of the factors. How do those fit into the problem as you see it, Anne?
1: Well, as far as we knew, that know they're chaste, but I also good. Am very concerned about.
0: And you can express that concern. Yeah, just say, I'm so happy that you found the love of your life. When are you planning to get married? And how are you planning to remain pure before the wedding? That's a reasonable question to ask.
1: People that age don't like questions,
0: right.
1: At least in my family, they don't.
0: Okay.
1: Some of them do, some of them don't. This youngest does not like questions.
0: I know, but you can say, I have a concern for your soul, and I'm your mother.
1: Okay.
0: And I see, and you want to ask her a question to see how she's assessing it. You don't want to tell her you're judging or assessing it. Just say, here's some questions you need to ask yourself.
1: Oh, very good.
0: Yeah, so you ask yourself these questions. If this is true love, and you're so well connected, why aren't you married? That's a question to ask yourself. If this is true love and you're at the age of getting married, why aren't you married? What's holding you back? And whatever's holding you back, probably you need to examine that. So that's a question you ask yourself. Then a question you want to ask yourself, is this constant affection and attention getting in the way of our purity or keeping us from hearing God purely? Because sometimes even that constant that high that you're on, this infatuation that you're on, can keep us from hearing God clearly and can fool us into marrying the wrong person. So ask her to ask herself these questions, and then just say, you don't have to answer them to me, but I do want you to know that these are important questions you need to ask yourself. 2 years in your 30s, marriage or not, either break up with him or get married to him. This is ridiculous to be so connected but not have the grace of the sacrament of matrimony or any plans to make this love come alive in a whole new generation. That's what love is for. That's what this affection and sexuality and kissing is for, is to bring God's love into the world through your marriage and through the children that you're made to have. So that you don't misuse this desire for affection and romance. So, and then this attachment, just say, can you think clearly about this relationship when you're in constant 24/7 text connection to him, calling you first thing in the morning, talking at night? Can you really think for yourself and make a clear decision about this relationship? Or do you need a little break from that and say, 6 o'clock, my phone goes off, I'm hanging out with my family or my girlfriends or, you know, going to work, like that they have some boundaries to this connection so they have time to think without being a all the time, you know what I mean? So infatuation can do that. Then you want, in my Sex Respect public school book, and I think I have it in my Love and Life student book as well, the difference between love and infatuation. And have them take a look at, is this a love that is rooted in virtue and forever? And if so, what are we waiting for? We need the sacramental grace to make it work any longer than this. And can we maintain our purity during this? And what decisions do we want to make based on this relationship? Because if it's just on infatuation, which is being in love with love, that's what infatuation is. It's like being in love with love. And in one of the cartoons in my Sex Respect book says, are you in love with each other? Are you both in love with him? And that's a question to ask her as well. So have her ask herself some of these questions in terms of, is this infatuation, which is being in love with love and being so excited about a person and getting off on the affection of it? Yeah. Or is this a true love that is God's love flowing through us to each other that wants to make a difference in a marriage and a family and go out and change the world. So ask her to categorize that for herself. Say, I don't know because I'm not inside your heart. All I can see is what I see from the outside. And so all I can see is the external affection. All I see is the infatuation. If you want to tell me about your love, I'd love to hear about it. But at least I want you to ask yourself how to examine that on your own. Because we don't want to get married because we're used to that person, because we're excited about them, because we have so much affection for them. We want to make a true assessment of why we want to be with that person, or if we want to marry that person. It should be an assessment with our brains, not our hormones. So I'm just pulling out my sex respect book right now because I have that list of don't marry a person if this and do marry a person if that. See if I can get these on the air before the music rings, because I'm just in the midst of revising this book. Okay, so don't marry if you've had sex and you're emotionally bonded. Don't marry somebody you can't trust with the inner thoughts of your heart. Don't marry because you went out with the person so long you think it's the next thing you should do next and you're the right age if you don't really love them. And what? Don't marry if you're under pressure from family. Don't marry because you're unhappy with yourself and you want somebody else to make you happy. Don't marry out of fear that no one else will ever want you, so you settle for less. But do marry a person who cares about you deeply, about what you believe in, what you love, and where you want to go in life. Do marry someone who wants the best for you more than their own selfish interest or pleasure. Do marry someone who respects your unique identity as a person and is not trying to control or change you. And that's going to be an important question for your daughter if you're concerned about controlling. Do marry someone who's willing to make sacrifices for you and others. Do marry someone who's tender and kind. Do marry someone who really wants to work at loving you for the rest of their life. All right, you've got it. You can replay this for your daughter if you want to, but bring up those questions to help her ask herself those questions. But you can find the replay at AveMariaRadio.net. We'll be back in a moment with more questions.
2: Believers who respond to God's word and become members of Christ's body are intimately united to him, the Catholic Catechism tells us. In that body, those who believe are united with Christ through the sacraments in a very real and hidden way. The body's unity does not do away with the diversity of its members who engage in a diversity of functions. The unity of the mystical body triumphs over all human divisions. As St. Paul says, there are no Jews, no Greeks, no slave, no free man. All are one in the body of Christ. Christ is the head of the body of the church, the principle of creation and redemption. We are united with Christ in his Passover. All his members must strive to resemble him until Christ is formed in them. This is Peggy Stanton, and this has been the Order of Malta's Minute with the Catechism.
3: The Catholic Church teaches that Jesus Christ is literally and wholly present, body and blood, soul and divinity, under the appearances of bread and wine. Feeding 5,000 from a boy's 5 barley loaves and 2 fish, as recorded in John chapter 6, is quite a miracle. Yet the next day, Jesus downplays it in verse 27. Do not work for the food that perishes, but for the food that endures for eternal life, which the Son of Man will give you. Likewise, God's provision of manna to the Israelites in the desert was also a great miracle. Yet Jesus similarly downplays it in verse 49. Your ancestors ate the manna in the wilderness, but they died. This is the bread that comes down from heaven, so that one may eat of it and not die. Jesus is clearly stating that his Eucharist is greater than both of these amazing miracles, and the Catholic Church absolutely takes him at his word. Examining the truths of the Catholic faith, this is FaithForensics.org.

0: 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And if you're in Eastern Time Zone, 9 to 11 on Saturday mornings. But next week will be pre-recorded. Today we're live, so call now. All right, our next caller is, let's see, Janet from Ohio. Welcome to the show, Janet. How can I help you today?
1: Colleen, I got a question for you. I'm 64 years old, single, Catholic woman, and my mother and I were very close to each other. She had a very rough childhood. Mm. She had a rough pregnancy with me, and she sort of confided to me when I was young that she had a difficult delivery with me. I was breech birth. So, and she said she saw a vision of the devil, or thought she had under the laughing gas, laughing at her. And then she revealed to me some years later, around that same time when I was a teenager, that somehow on my dad's side of the family, they put a curse was placed on her before I was born. Now, I don't know if that's true or not, but I'm kind of concerned about it because I've had a lot of misfortune since then, since I've been growing up pretty much all my life. So, I don't know if I need to have a deliverance prayer said to me by a priest, or how that, if that's the things that are actually real and can affect you your whole life, or what.
0: Actually, we just had a visiting priest here for a couple months covering for a local pastor on sabbatical that does deliverance services. And you're in Wisconsin. No, you're in Ohio. I'm sure there are deliverance priests. But yes, there are curses, unfortunately. And there are generational curses that do pass on. There are also trapped emotions that can pass on. Like if your mom had a difficult delivery, she was feeling horrible when she was delivering you, and probably felt horrible after you got here. And like those things can be found in us, like energetically as well. So yeah, there is a spiritual reality. We know that from God. We know that because virtue, like you can't measure someone's charity except by their actions, but you know they have that virtue of charity in their heart. The same with curses, that somebody can wish bad things on you and it can stick to you in a way because of the spiritual reality of good and evil. Everything is not all good. There is good and evil. So you can pray prayers for yourself. There are many wonderful prayers of deliverance that we already say, but you say it with that intention of deliverance. The Our Father is a deliverance prayer. Lead us not into temptation, but deliver us from evil. The St. Michael prayer is a deliverance prayer. The St. Patrick, the long whole breastplate prayer, is a deliverance prayer. Praying though all three of those, do one morning, one noon, one night, and ask God specifically to deliver you from anything that might be here from generations in the past. There are two books that I have that help with that. One is Deliverance Prayers for Use by the Laity by Father Chad Ripperger, and he has a binding prayer, he has healing prayers, he has purification prayers. I'm sure if I spent more time flipping through, there's probably a prayer against curses there. And I also have Kathleen Beckman's A Family Guide to Spiritual Warfare. I've interviewed her on this show. A Family Guide to Spiritual Warfare, and that's published by Sophia Institute Press. And those are strategies for deliverance and healing. And I can just give you some tips from those right now before the music starts. And besides those three prayers that I told you about that you can pray for yourself, but it wouldn't hurt if you believe there might be a need for deliverance to go to a deliverance prayer service. It's not an exorcism. It's just deliverance prayers, but for people that believe they've been affected or their relatives have been affected by various curses or spells. And there might be a priest in your diocese who is a specialist in that. you know, that he's either heard from God or seen the devil or, you know, knows how to pray with deliverance. This priest does his deliverance prayers with it, the monstrance with Jesus in it. So he has Jesus right there that he's holding when he prays over a person. But the prayer from the list of prayers called Mary's Deliverance Team, Monsignor John Essoff, is quoted in Kathleen Beckman's book, A Family Guide for Spiritual Warfare. He's an exorcist and a spiritual son of Padre Pio. So he says, spiritual combat can be done with Mary's deliverance team. He said the Eucharist is vital, as an angel expressed in the prayer taught to the children at Fatima. We must remain in the state of grace. The rosary is a powerful weapon. Marian intervention saves souls. These are things we learned from Fatima. You might want to go watch the Fatima movie again. Fasting is a powerful way to overcome evil, he says. Marian consecration is efficacious. Reparation for sins saves souls from falling into hell. Unconfessed sin puts a person in spiritual danger. Hell exists, and too many souls are going there. God works miracles to advance our salvation, and he can do that with you and heal you if he wants. We talked about healing the first hour, instant healing in the gospel. Daily conversion of heart is a way of discipleship, and penance is necessary, and even children can do penance. So Mary's deliverance team also teaches us not to worry about what others think of us or fear reproach or rejection, as the children of Fatima did. So those are some ideas. And then in Father Ripperger's Deliverance Prayers for the Laity, he has a binding prayer. And would you like me to just start praying it now before the music starts?
1: Yes, please.
0: Okay. Lord Jesus, in the name of the Father, and the Son, and the Holy Spirit, amen. Jesus Christ, our Lord and God, I ask thee to render all spirits impotent, paralyzed, and ineffective in attempting to take revenge against Janet from Ohio, her family or her community, those who pray for her and her and anyone associated with us that are listening right now. I ask thee, Lord Jesus Christ, to bind and sever and cut off all evil spirits, all powers in the air, the water, the ground, the fire, the underground, the netherworld, any satanic forces in nature, and any and all emissaries of the satanic headquarters. I ask thee to bind in thy blood all of thy attributes, aspects, all of their attributes, aspects, and characteristics, all of their interactions, communications, and deceitful games. I break any and all bonds, ties, and attachments in the name of the Father, and of the Son, and of the Holy Spirit. Amen. So that's a binding prayer from Father Chad Ripperger's book, Deliverance Prayers for the Laity. So let's see what God can do with those prayers we already know, the Our Father, St. Michael prayer, St. Patrick prayer, with binding prayers, or if you want to go to a deliverance service, find a priest in your diocese that delivers prayers, because yes, they're real. But Jesus came to heal all things. And when he came, and even in the gospel we spoke of earlier, when he heals someone of a physical ailment, he often says, you know, he heals their soul as well. So souls are easy to heal for God. So stay in the state of grace, say the prayers, pray the rosary, and believe that God can deliver you, Janet, from whatever could have been passed on to you, and he can heal you.
1: Okay.
0: All right? Okay. Thanks for the call. Okay. God bless you. Perfect timing with the music there. You give us a call, too, with your question or personal problem. The number to get on today's Mass Appeal is 877-573-7825. 877-5-PEP-TALK. We'll be back in a moment to talk to Donna from Wisconsin. Oh, boy. Another popular, unfortunate problem. We'll be back in a moment.
2: Hello and welcome to The Crux of the Matter. I'm Father Wade Menezes. If there's one doctrinal teaching of the Catholic Church that stands out particularly strong in this modern day and age, a teaching that everybody seems to know, both Catholics and non-Catholics alike, whether they agree with it or not, it's the teaching that priestly ordination is reserved to men alone. But this time-honored doctrine, held by the Church since the time of Christ and his apostles, in no way militates against the dignity of women, their natural gifts or vocation,

the constant practice of the church, which has imitated Christ in choosing only men, and her living teaching authority, which has consistently held that the exclusion of women from the priesthood is in accordance with God's plan for His church. In actual fact, then, the church concludes that she is not authorized to admit women to priestly ordination. In other words, the church herself cannot change this teaching. She has not the authority to do so. And this is because the church recognizes herself to be bound, as it were, by this choice made by the Lord Himself. A choice, mind you, which He made freely, since He shows Himself time and time again in the Gospels to not have been subject to the prevailing customs or social conditions of His time. This has been the crux of the matter, and I'm Father Wade Menezes. God bless you.

0: Good morning. Welcome to Mast Appeal, the Saturday morning live show on Catholic Radio, where you can get some free and friendly advice from a Catholic perspective. Even if I have to correct you, I'll say it nicely. The number to get on today's show is 877-573. And when you correct me, you do it nicely too. Thank you for your email sometimes. 877-573-7825. 877-5-PEP-TALK. We've got Donna from Wisconsin. Welcome to the show, Donna. You are on the air now. How can I help you today, Donna?
1: Thank you, Colleen. Well, I am distraught, and I've finally been able to not cry every day with the news of my son saying that he believes he's gay. So I'm trying to bear my cross as well and walk a very fine line where he still has the door open for having the fullness of God's intention through sacrament of marriage. But still he is also in a friendly relationship. He's explained that he's chaste. You know, so I try to advise that this is not the teachings of the church, which he understands, so therefore he believes if he's being chaste, he can still receive our Lord in the host. So I'm having great difficulty with trying to not be a negative, forceful influence, but a loving and kind resource so that he doesn't choose the path that is not for him.
0: The sinful path, right. Okay, well, you got your tears out. Let me give you some information that might help you understand him a little bit better and how you can work with him a little bit better. First of all, we don't want to feed the gay desire. So to sexualize a friendship is what I tell people is wrong. If you have a good friendship with somebody of the same sex, it's harmful to the friendship itself to sexualize it. So if he's if he says he's chaste, does that mean they're not touching each other affectionately? I would hope not, because what you don't want to do is feed the gay desires. So that is leading yourself into temptation. The other information is that you want to give him two sets of facts. One is what's causing this popular trend of more people coming out thinking they're gay than people 100 years ago or 50 years ago. Then the thing of that is that since people have been coming out for the last 50 years or the last maybe 20 years more, we already see the consequences. So first of all, why are a lot of people thinking they're gay? So if my son came to me and said he thought he was gay, and I'm like, well, let's talk about that. I don't think you are. I changed your diaper. You know, I saw that you know what you had in there. And if there is something wrong with your desire of your heart, the problem is maybe in your mind, your emotions, your chemistry, your heart, and we want to get that fixed. So, for example, I had my boys tested. I spoke earlier about a Zytoscan, a kind of a test that tests all the different substances and organs in your body. And I had my boys tested like that when they were like 8 years old. I was trying to figure out, like, I'm always seeking optimal health. And of the substances, they test like enzymes and hormones and things like that.

0: both of them, estrogen came out on top. And I asked the nurse practitioner that was doing the test, I'm like, why do both my boys have estrogen for top of the list? And they're 8 and 10 years old. And she says, because the cows and chickens are pumped with estrogen to make them fatten up faster. Do they eat hamburgers? Do they eat chicken nuggets? Like, do they eat, you know, regular food? Do they drink regular milk? And I'm like, whoa, yeah. Well, from then on, it was organic milk. It was organic meats, organic, you know, beef, chicken we bought from a farmer. And I had them tested 6 months later, and there was less. The estrogen was not even on the list for one of them, and it was like number 8 out of 10 for the other one. So I've seen evidence that the estrogen that we pump into our food is affecting kids. We also have, if you look at the environmentalists and their studies, we have birth control pills in the wastewater that are affecting animals. We have pesticides, we have fertilizers that attach to our hormone receptor sites that act as xenoestrogens. We have TV shows like Modern Family that glorifies the beauty of a homosexual relationship. We have dysregulated nervous systems from internet penetration, these electric frequencies that are coming through our body, so it dysregulates our nervous system in a way that our emotions are controlling our thoughts rather than our brains controlling our thoughts. So you see what I mean about all these factors could be influencing your son. So when somebody says they're gay, like, I'd probably do a detox on them, get some hormones. One of the boys that had excess estrogen also had low testosterone then. So we just got him, and he was a high schooler, got him a testosterone patch from an endocrinologist. So sometimes their hormones are dysregulated. So first I would have him checked physically to say, this is a desire of your heart, but is it rooted in some malfunction in your body? Because we know you're made to be a man, and we know that it's absolutely impossible for a man to marry a man. It is physically impossible to unite a reproductive system with a digestive system and have it be a union. So the church isn't like against marriage. It's like it's physically impossible for marriage amongst two people of the same sex. So bring back to one science, and then bring back the logic. And so give him this evidence. Say, could this be a possibility for you? Do you have any hope, even though I know you're in a nice friendship right now, do you have any hope that maybe this isn't going right, or maybe this isn't well inside your body, and we can get this healed or fixed? And he might still have his emotions overriding his logic at this point. But to say, what if we went to an endocrinologist and got a hormone level test and saw if your hormones were off? Like, what if we just did that and tried? Like, it's worth a try, Donna. Okay, then the other end that you want to teach him, besides how this has become a trend for people to think they're gay when they were made a man or a woman, and they think they're lesbian, is the lifestyle is a lie. There is no such thing as gay. And Father Robert Spitzer compiled an extensive set of statistics for his book, The Moral Wisdom of the Catholic Church, just a couple years ago. And his statistics showed that the homosexual lifestyle does not offer the covenantal commitment of love that God intended for human beings. And so if he's saying, I am in a friendship, we're remaining chaste, you would say, is this leading you to temptation? Is this really helping you become who God wants you to be? Is this mentally healthy for you as well as physically healthy for you? So here, just a couple of statistics. Active homosexual men have 3 times more depression than heterosexual men, and lesbians have 2x the rate of major depression as heterosexual women. Homosexual men have 5 times more incidences of panic disorder than heterosexual men. Homosexual men have 3.5 times more drug dependence than heterosexuals. Lesbians have 4 times the incidence of drug dependence. Lesbians are 2x the incidence of psychiatric disorders. Homosexual men have 2.5 times the incidence of psychiatric disorders than heterosexual men. So when you look at the outcomes in the statistics, it's not that people have to hide in the closet. They're not being shunned by society, because these statistics are international, and they show that these mental disorders are not attributed to the social segmentation or whether you're tiptoeing around him or accepting his lifestyle. These statistics are facts of cultures of all over the world that have gays and lesbians accepted by their culture, even cultures that are tolerant and welcoming of the gay and lesbian lifestyle. So it's showing us that the psychological maladjustment investment levels are similar in other countries. So the Catholic Church teachings are the wisest choice for our lives. You know, our responsibility to people who have same-sex attraction is to help them understand themselves as a son or daughter of God, support them as they practice chaste love as a single person, not as somebody dating somebody and fighting their own temptations to be chaste, as a single person contributing their talents to build the kingdom of Christ on earth. If he has no attraction toward women, which he might if he gets out of this friendship and gets his hormones balanced, if he has no attraction to women, he's to remain single, develop his talents well, and help the church, help the world in a single life. Is God calling him then to be single? So we also be caring and sharing about God's love, not accepting lust or leading ourselves to temptation for this mutual masturbation as the norm of what they call a gay lifestyle. So let's look at the chemistry behind it, see if he's open to thinking of getting some help with either a Catholic counselor, a doctor that can detox and help balance the hormones, some of the influences of watching good things like reading, you know, the Bible or good saint stories instead of watching regularly television shows and movies that are promoting the homosexual lifestyle, and see if he's open to at least being single but not connected to that lifestyle or those thoughts, and see if he's willing and open to be healed from that, and show him what the outcomes are and support him in that. Support him in his desire to be what God wants him to be. And looking at the outcomes, God doesn't want people in a homosexual lifestyle because the outcomes are not good. All right, talked right up against break. I gave you a lot of information, Donna. You can always go back to AveMariaRadio.net and listen in the archives to hear that again. But that gets me excited because I know people that are struggling with that and people that have been helped through that. So I hope that helps you as well. We'll be back with more of Mast Appeal right after this short break.
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4: I repeat, I'm sure ad nauseum to the guys who are here, a line from Pope Benedict Emeritus now, who used to say over and over again, to be a Christian is not the result of an ethical choice, but the result of an event, an encounter, a meeting with the living God in the person of Jesus Christ. This and nothing less is what it means to be a Christian. So we said the new evangelization is new in ardor. That's a kind of old-fashioned word. What in the world is ardor? Ardor is zeal, fervor, passion. Are you passionate about Jesus? Passionate about Jesus. Are you zealous for Jesus? Are you fervent for Jesus? Are we fervent for the gospel? Are we passionate about helping this world come to know Him?
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0: Good morning, and welcome to our last segment already of Masked Appeal. It's always a pleasure to be with you. We've got another caller that we're going to finish up before the music starts playing, so we're going right to our phones here. Thomas from Pennsylvania, welcome to the show. How can I help you today, Thomas?
1: Hey. Good morning. Basically, I have custody of my three sons now, and my one daughter is going to be going back to Cheyenne, Wyoming. I have a new family here with my wife, Juliana, and just trying to navigate through how I can be strong for my three sons here with me and, to lead them in faith and healing after years of, almost 9 years have passed since the separation. So it's all totally new to us again. But I'm grateful. I'm very happy to have them here with me. But it was pretty heartbreaking. But in that cross, I found Christ, like, for real, instead of just wandering.
0: Wow.
1: So it's nice to have the Lord with me and have my sons with me again. So,
0: beautiful.
1: Just wanted your input.
0: Okay, thank you. And there's like a ticking in the background, so my engineer, I'm going to have him silence you so we don't hear the ticking while I'm answering you. But, well, congratulations, and God bless you for wanting faith and healing. Congratulations on getting your sons back after 9 years. Well, the first thing that I thought of was love and discipline, but I can give you some specifics about that. You want to hug these boys 10 times a day for 15 seconds. You want them to feel your love and that sense of touch of being loved and hugged by their dad is going to mean a lot. No matter how old they are, they need hugs. And then if you want to, you know, rub their feet or rub their backs after they play football or something like that, that physical touch of love is going to be very important, so they don't go out seeking touch somewhere else in the wrong places thinking that's the only way they're going to feel loved. So you want to have affectionate hugs. So love them. And another important part of loving them is going to be disciplining them. If they've been away for 9 years, you don't know what the rules were, and you want them to have an orderly house and develop self-control. So you're not disciplining them all the time. They learn how to discipline themselves. It's going to start with you disciplining them so that you transfer this self-discipline. If they don't have it yet, make sure they learn how to master themselves, their emotions, their food, their anger, their desires, their schoolwork, their chores, that they can control this without you being a slave master or a driver, that they learn how to, they know what to do and they do it. They get up at the right time. They brush their teeth at the right time. They do what is good because they want to be good, not just because you're standing over them. So I'm excited that you have them back. I'm happy for you. But let's look at the four different points about what you can do to be a good father, because you asked about faith and healing. First of all, lead by example. Pray for them and pray with them daily. You can read the scripture reading of the day at breakfast. You can pray with over meals. Pray at bedtime, and you'll find out what's going on by their prayer intentions. Pray a decade of the rosary each night before bed if you can. And so pray with them. Take them to Mass. Be emotionally present. Be playful. Have fun with them. Be a leader for them. Inform their souls. Teach them how to discern what's right and wrong. Practice goodness and kindness together. And look to St. Joseph for your example.
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2: 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For that, he is called Doctor of the Incarnation.
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6: 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I'm Montse Alvarado with some great news. 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
11: Welcome to the Spirit World. Answering your questions on angels, demons, and how the spiritual and physical worlds interact. And now your hosts, Debbie Giorgiani and Father Mike Driscoll.
0: Well, hello there, and welcome to the Spirit World. I am Debbie Giorgiani with Father Mike Driscoll out of Peoria, Illinois, and we are so excited to be with you today on this wonderful live episode of the Spirit World as we're talking all about holy angels today. Holy angels today. So if you have an angel story, if you want to ask a question about the beautiful holy angels and you want to get to really understand them better, fall in love with them, be devoted to the holy angels, absolutely appreciate the holy angels, this is the episode to do it. So we're very excited. I'll give the phone number in just a moment. Father Driscoll, please, we always start with the St. Michael prayer.
12: Good morning, everyone. In the name of the Father, and of the Son, and of the Holy Spirit. Amen. St. Michael the Archangel, defend us in battle. Be our protection against the wickedness and snares of the devil. May God rebuke him, we humbly pray. And do thou, O Prince of the heavenly host, by the divine power of God, cast into hell Satan and all the evil spirits who roam throughout the world, seeking the ruin of souls. Amen. In the name of the Father, and of the Son, and of the Holy Spirit. Amen.
13: Beautiful. We always start with the St. Michael prayer, and now we want to hear from you. We have the phone lines open. We have Libby and Carol ready at the phones to take your calls about the holy angels. We're going to focus on that that aspect this week, and when we come on live again, we will also talk about more angelic encounters, things of that nature. So we're going to expand this even more and more as we are live each Saturday, hopefully on each Saturday on the Spirit World. If we have to record a Spirit World episode, it's going to be new content, folks, new content. So we're going to keep building on it. So we've got Tim at the controls. He's doing a fine job from the Guadalupe Radio Network. We're being heard on the EWTN Global Catholic Radio Network. So, okay, you guys, call in with your angel stories, angel questions, anything you want to share about the angels. Maybe you had an encounter and you really want to share with us the details so we can kind of, you know, better understand it of how the angels actually do manifest at times to really help people, to guard people, to guide people. So here is the number. Okay, take it away. 877-757-9424. That's 877-757-9424. We're being heard all around the world, Father Driscoll, so we really want to make sure we fill those phone lines and have a very vibrant, robust discussion today on this live episode of the Spirit World. We're also on YouTube, Facebook, Instagram, X, and Twitch. So, Father Driscoll, please wave to everybody. Here go the phone lines. Boy, it goes so quick here on the Spirit World. Libby and Carol are very busy answering calls. So, Father Driscoll, let's just, for our brand new listeners, because each and every time we do the show, we have brand new listeners, because people just trip onto the station. They're listening in their cars, in their homes, behind prison walls, in nursing homes, in hospitals, and they all of a sudden are introduced to the Spirit World, and they're like, what's this all about? So today we're talking about holy angels. So let me just go back and share a couple things. 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Okay, you can see both of our bios. Father has written books on these subjects, and his latest book is called Angelic Answers, Everything You Need to Know About God's Heavenly Messengers, Guardians, and Guides. And that's available at shop.catholic.com. Father is writing books, continues to explore these subjects of angels and demons and spiritual warfare and deliverance. And so we'll be talking to Father. For me, I did a deep dive for over 13 years on holy angels, primarily holy angels. Now, Father, as you know, you got to learn about the demons in order to understand and have a full appreciation of the theology of angels, right? So I did a deep dive for 13 years, and I've been teaching on angels, and I'm going to be teaching a class this fall for the Guadalupe Radio Network Academy on guardian angels. And so, Father, you and I have been looking forward to this episode where we can have a great discussion about this, because we share so much about the understanding of angels. So, Father, why did you write the book? What did you want us to learn from this amazing book? I understand it's being used in some religious education settings at parishes. Way to go, Father Driscoll. So please share with us.
12: Well, thanks very much. I had written a book on it was demons, deliverance, and discernment, because that was my background from mental health psychology counseling, my degree there, and wanted to let go of that. So I, you know, why do a book on the fallen angels without doing a book on the good angels? So contacted Catholic Answers again with an outline and got that put together in the last couple of years, and just came out a few months ago. So I was very glad to get the taste of the demons out of me and get the good angels. Yeah,
13: exactly. Stay in the light,
12: yes.
13: Right? Stay in the light,
12: right.
13: Father.
12: Yeah.
13: So what?
12: Yeah, it was
13: what
12: much more. It was more enjoyable. It was more fun. All those good things.
13: Right, Father. What do you want us to learn from this? You said everything you need to know about God's heavenly messengers, guardians, and guides. And by the way, folks, I've read the book once cover to cover, and then I've gone to certain topics in the middle of the book that I just found fascinating that Father went into. He did a fine job on this. And so, Father, what your takeaways for us? What did you want them to be?
12: I do want to mention that's become a little bit of a running joke with one of the Catholic Answers people about everything you want to know. I said, well, I can't promise everything you want to know. So we're a joke, but they're the people who name and give covers to books and edit, which I couldn't have done without the people there at Catholic Answers. It's good to start with the basics. God created these spiritual beings, intelligent beings. In fact, St. Gregory the Great kind of preferred the word intelligences rather than angels, because as we know, angel can also mean messenger. Mm-hmm. But even the angels who are not messengers, those who are strictly in heaven the entire time praising God, we call them angels, which is fine. He called them intelligences. So that's what we start with. God created these beings that are pure spirit. They have an immortal soul, which brings with it intellect and will. So that's that word intelligences. And the next thing, unfortunately, is that after created, they were created with all the knowledge they needed to make a decision. And the next instant, as St. Thomas says, you know, he doesn't worry about how long an instant is for an angel. He says the next instant, they made their choice. Either obedience, in which they're happy forever with God and never change their mind, or disobedience, miserable and never change their mind, the fallen mm-hmm. angels. And so that's where it all starts, from the creation of these beings that are immortal souls, intellect and will, made their choice, and then from then on either praise God and try and help us get to heaven, or reject God and try and get us into hell.
13: Mm-hmm, mm-hmm. So, Father, we are already getting questions coming in and calls coming in as well, and so we'll be addressing those, but I want to just make sure our listeners know that we are live this weekend, and we do want your call. We invite you to call in if you have an angel story, an angel question, you want to just share some insight that you learned from one of the great saints. You know, a lot of the theology on angels, wouldn't you agree, Father? So much of it has been developed, if you will, by great saints, right? Who really did their own deep dive into the understanding of angels, and the one that stands out the most, obviously, is St. Thomas Aquinas, right? And they talk about, you know, there's no angel expert because there's so much we don't know about the angels. Anything you want to talk about that?
12: That's, I focused in my book on St. Thomas Aquinas, and he included, of course, St. Augustine and Gregory the Great. So mm-hmm. I've got some of that in there. I think Debbie's actually more widely read on what the saints have written on the topic.
13: Hundreds and hundreds of stories.
12: Yeah.
13: Hundreds of stories. That's what people say to me, how did you get 13 years of a study on angels? I got in stories from people from all around the world. So average, you know, people like us, you know, having angel encounters. I've read those stories. I've read stories from the saints. I went on and on with the Summa and with, like you said, Saint Augustine, Gregory the Great, Saint Jerome, Saint Basil. I mean, I could go on and on. Saint Faustina. You know, it's just amazing what we can learn. And when we learn about angels, right, Father, it allows us to really understand our path better and how God has set it up. You know, because they're Christ's angels, and God wants us to have that soul guard, that bodyguard. That's why Psalm 91, right in the middle, it talks about to guard us and guide us in all our ways. They're helpers to illuminate our mind and strengthen our will. I mean, Father, we have such incredible heavenly support, don't we?
12: Yeah, we see them in Scripture. We see them, I guess, you know, mainly three things. Praising God, of course, like holy, holy, holy in Isaiah 6 with the seraphim there. Serving us, protecting us, protecting human beings. So we see that, you know, everything from the Red Sea to the angel in the Garden of Gethsemane. And then if there's a frightening part, and there is, because when the angel appeared to the shepherds, they were sore afraid. But also when Jesus talks about angels, more than half of the times, he's talking about them coming on Judgment Day with him. Mm-hmm. So a little bit of a frightening part of them, that's good to remember, because you and I have talked, Debbie, that we don't want to think of them as fairies, you know,
13: right,
12: like buzzing around and just kind of cute and helpful. They're not cute. They'd be very beautiful. They're definitely helpful, but they also have a role in Judgment Day, because mm-hmm. that's God's will too, and they always serve God's will.
13: Mm-hmm. So it's so important, isn't it, Father, that we stay focused on God. We know where we know who we are and whose we are, and we're headed back home, like St. Thomas Aquinas said, we're going back to God. It's very important that we work in alignment with this, right? Instead of trying to create our own path or go all over the place or chase things or go down rabbit holes or get distracted. I mean, Father, talk a little bit about it's and the importance of us focusing as Catholic Christians.
12: That's I think it is so helpful with when someone's going through struggles, you know, carrying cross, whether mental, physical, relationship, try to keep our focus on heaven. Not that we can ignore this life, of course not, but we can get so bogged down that we almost can forget, you know, to keep our eyes raised up. So virtue of hope is the one I think that keeps us, you know, keep looking up, keep with whatever is happening here. Did you just use the word traveling through, you know, pilgrims, mm-hmm. whatever? Mm-hmm. That's what we're doing in this life. It seems long while we're here because we don't have anything to compare it to. But remembering that the next life is eternal. So, and I think by keeping angels in our lives, talking to them and just thinking about them, you know, have some artwork and that, we remember, oh, that's right. That's going to be us. We're going to be in that next world someday. Mm-hmm. And that helps us from getting too bogged down in seeing this world as all that there is. You know, right. All of us with faith don't think that, don't believe that, but it can feel that way sometimes. So mm-hmm. It's good to keep, I don't know, I keep saying looking up, and I keep looking up, but that's, yeah, that's what we want to do. Keep looking upward frequently throughout the day, prayers and the help of angels.
13: I love it. Okay, we're going to hear more from Father Driscoll when we come back. You hear that beautiful music. And we are going to take just a short pause and get give Libby and Carol a chance to get our wonderful Spirit World family up on air with us. So if you want to call in and tell an angel story, share something that's deep about that you feel about the angels, or if you have a question that you want to ask, we're talking all about holy angels today. If you want to get closer to your guardian angel, please listen and call in 877-757-9424. That's 877-757-9424. And Father Driscoll and I will be right back.
14: This is Franciscan Media's Saint of the Day for June 27th. Today we celebrate Saint Cyril of Alexandria. Cyril, recognized as a great teacher of the Church, began his career as Archbishop of Alexandria, Egypt, in the early 5th century. In this role, his sometimes violent actions included pillaging and closing the churches of heretics and confiscating the property of Jews in retaliation for their attacks on Christians. Cyril's overall importance lies in the role he played in fighting the Nestorian heresy, centered around the two natures, human and divine, in Christ. Nestorius believed that Mary was not the mother of God, but only of the man Jesus. He implied that Christ's humanity was merely a disguise. As the Pope's representative at the Council of Ephesus in 431, Cyril condemned Nestorianism and proclaimed Mary truly the Theotokos, or God-bearer, the mother of the one person who is truly God and truly human. In the confusion that followed, Cyril was deposed and imprisoned for 3 months. After that time, he was welcomed back to Alexandria, where he adopted a policy of moderation that kept extreme partisans under control. Cyril died in 444. There's more about the saints, along with inspiration and Catholic resources, at our website, saintoftheday.org. From Franciscan Media, this has been Saint of the Day.

0: All this month, we continue our devotion to the Sacred Heart of Jesus and celebrate the feasts of St. Cyril of Alexandria and St. Irenaeus of Lyon. And of course, the most trusted Catholic voices on radio, featuring Deacon Harold Burke-Sivers, Dr. Ray Guarendi, and Johnette Williams. 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
5: Now, a quote from Mother Angelica's perpetual calendar. If you want to do something for the Lord, do it. Whatever you feel needs to be done, even though you're shaking in your boots and you're scared to death, take the first step. The grace comes with that first step, and you get the grace as you step. Being afraid is not a problem. It's doing nothing when you're afraid. That's the problem. 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
7: This is a Messy Family Minute with Mike and Alicia Hernan. We talk a lot in our program about the messiness of life, but we thought we should take a moment to explain why it's important. We live in a broken, fallen world, and we're constantly trying to repair relationships and situations that have become, well, messy.
8: Why is it so important to recognize this? Because if we deny or ignore this reality, or try to control our situation and make it neat and perfect, we'll only end up frustrating ourselves and making the situation worse.
7: Family life is never easy. St. John Paul recognized this when he wrote, "There is no family that does not know how selfishness, discord, and tension can wound the family. 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
8: Families need to embrace the mess, knowing that God is always calling us to reconciliation with Him and our families, and that He will give us the grace we need to get there. For more inspiration, visit us at messyfamilyminute.org.
9: St. Augustine gives us tremendous insight as to why we should pray. He says this, "Why God should ask us to pray when He knows what we need even before we ask Him may perplex us if we do not realize that our Lord and God does not want to know what we want, for as God He cannot fail to already know it. But rather He wants us to exercise our desire through our prayers so that we may be able to receive what He is preparing to give us."
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11: Lord God, I love you, praise you, bless you, because you are sovereign, Lord, and you are my treasure. And though I gain the whole world, if I don't have you, I possess nothing. So, Lord, let us never forget the real treasure in life, that everything I have and everything I possess, including my own self, will pass away. There will be a time when everything I possess will be no more. The moth will consume and rust consume, and my body turn to ashes. But never, Lord, let me lose you, who art my love and my only treasure. Amen.
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14: Thank you. Welcome to Women Made New. I'm your host, Crystalina Evert, and thank you for joining me today. So you are in for a treat. I am going to be interviewing Sister Bethany Madonna, and we are going to be talking about everything that the Sisters of Life are doing. And they have a new podcast coming out August 24th. They have a new YouTube channel that has amazing, beautiful videos, and especially Sisters Vocation Story. I was just crying like a baby listening to it in my car this morning. So if you have a chance to just maybe even play it in your car, it is beautiful. And we're also just talking about just brokenness and wounds, but also God's mercy and healing that He wants to give everybody, no matter who you are, where you've been, what you've done, that waits for you. So without further ado, let's get into it with Sister Bethany Madonna.

0: June is the month dedicated to the Sacred Heart of Jesus. In 1675, Jesus told St. Margaret Mary that he wanted the Feast of the Sacred Heart to be celebrated on the Friday after the Corpus Christi Octave. 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
2: 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Saint Cyril of Alexandria was the great defender of Marian devotion. At the Council of Ephesus in 431, he opposed the heretical bishop Nestorius, who had ordered his people not to address Mary as Mother of God. Cyril proved that this traditional language was a safeguard of the gospel doctrine about Jesus, who is true God and true man.
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9: In the Gospel for the 13th Sunday of Ordinary Time, we read Jesus say to his apostles, "Whoever loves father or mother more than me is not worthy of me, and whoever loves son or daughter more than me is not worthy of me, and whoever does not take up his cross and follow me is not worthy of me. Whoever finds his life will lose it, and whoever loses his life for my sake will find it." These words are challenging. Why does Jesus say them? Does Jesus have something against the profound love that we can have for our parents? Or the intense love that we could have for our children? Does Jesus not want us to have a happy life by not having suffering and sorrow in it? Of course Jesus wants to bless all that is truly loving. Of course Jesus wants us to have happiness in this life. So then how do we interpret his words? This is important because many people don't follow Jesus with all their hearts because they're scared of losing something. We're afraid that God will take something away of the intensity of our relationships or of the things that make us happy in life. In fact, however, nothing could be further from the truth. In fact, loving God doesn't take anything away from your life. Instead, loving God makes everything better. When you put God first, you allow every other love that you have to be attached to the infinite. Every imperfect love that you have to be attached to the perfect. You don't limit your love, you expand your love. And therefore you don't limit your life, you expand your life. God redefines our happiness. He reminds us of those profound words of Mother Teresa. If you want joy, look for love. And so loving God will not take away our joy. Instead, it's the only thing that guarantees it.
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12: 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Momfidence is a place for moms to come for encouragement, comfort, some new tools, and the confidence boost you need to be the mom you want to be. Hello, everyone. Welcome back to Momfidence. I am Lisa Popcheck, and today I am so inspired. Inspired by the month of May, inspired by some wonderful things that we can really look at to help you inspire all of your family members to raise the bar, to be their best selves, and to make your home, your family life, a more positive, upbuilding, peaceful place to be. And if that sounds like a tall order or a little too hard to do, don't worry, it's a lot easier than you would think. It's just about knowing what you're shooting for and who to ask help from. So let's get into it today. So as I mentioned, I'm recording this in May, no matter when you're listening to it, but these tips can work for any month of the year. But the reason I'm discussing this today is part of the month of May is the holiday of Pentecost. And Pentecost, for those of us who are Christian, is when God sent the Holy Spirit down after Jesus had resurrected and ascended into heaven. God sent the Holy Spirit down onto a crowd of people who didn't understand each other, were from all different places, and suddenly everyone could understand each other. Everyone was getting along better. And we were told, and the disciples were told, that this was the Paraclete. This was the Holy Spirit who was being sent even after Jesus had left his disciples, his followers, to help us to be the Christians we were called to be, the people that we are all called to be, no matter what faith we have, whether we share a faith or we don't. These are standards that we can all raise our lives to that make us better people, happier people, calmer people, more effective people. But when we really bring our attempts to be this way to God and ask the Holy Spirit to be with us, we get the grace and the power to do that, because these are called the fruits of the Holy Spirit. So when we ask God to work in our hearts, our minds, our souls, and our lives, and our relationships, having God's presence in the Holy Spirit in our lives produces certain fruits, because we are concentrating on making God part of our lives and treating one another with the love that God shares with us, that he gives us in our hearts and minds and souls when we ask him to be present within us and in our relationships, and especially in our family life. So traditionally, the Catholic Church lists 12 of these fruits of the Holy Spirit. They are charity, joy, peace, patience, kindness, goodness, generosity, gentleness, modesty, self-control, and chastity. And you can find that list anywhere online if I went too fast. And it is in our monthly downloadable for May. If you're listening in May, you can go to the Catholic HOM app. That's
13: stands for Catholic Households on Mission. Again, works for any family, but they'll be listed there in our monthly downloadable to help you kind of have that hint sheet that you can print out and use in your family life. But when we think about who we want our children to grow up to be, the kind of people we want to be, and honestly, the people we just want society to be like. You know, we're going through a time in our world where there's so much animosity and angst and fear and a lot of things that we're all saying, boy, what can we do to help the world not be like this anymore? We just want to have, you know, kindness and peace and love in our world. And these 12 fruits of the Holy Spirit are really what we're all yearning for in our world today, and certainly in our homes. And especially if you're going through a May where you're worn out. You're worn out by the school year. You're worn out by how life is going. You're worn out by how much is being expected from you because, you know, the T-ball schedule is well underway and you're being run ragged. There's communions to go to and weddings to go to and confirmations to go to and gifts to buy and end of year gifts for teachers are coming up and you know the routine, right? And you're thinking, I'm exhausted, I'm getting cranky, the kids are cranky, my spouse and I are barely getting a word in edgewise, and when we do, sometimes we're snapping at each other because we're so overwhelmed. Well, we can tap in to the fruits of the Holy Spirit by, one, knowing what they are, and you don't have to memorize them, just keep them on a list on your phone or on your refrigerator or on your bathroom mirror. Because it helps to recenter us and remind us of who we were created to be. We were created to be people of joy, people of kindness, people of peace and patience, people who easily are generous because we're giving from knowing how much God has given us. People, especially parents, of a gentleness when we disciple our children, of self-control, and several other wonderful virtues. That's who we were truly created to be. And when we can tap into that and exercise that even a little bit more than we're currently doing, we begin to feel that in our hearts. We begin to breathe more deeply and slowly. We begin to realize that we are empowered to be our best selves, to be able to do these things, to treat each other well within our family life. It recenters our compass, and it reminds us that while we have a million things to do, we have to feed people, we have to get those gifts, we have to go to work, we have to pick the kids up, we have to do the unending list of things that if your kids are in school, you have to provide for this time of year, including like the 12 different dress-up days for each of your kids. Those things can really take us off kilter and make us feel harried and rushed and have us focusing on meeting other people's expectations in a way that sort of tears us down as moms and as families. So if we can say, all right, every day as we start our day, we are going to say, God, please send your Holy Spirit into our family and into our hearts and minds and help us to be, and then list these. Help us to be charitable and joyful and peaceful, and patient and kind to one another. Help us to be generous with our time and attention and our gifts with each other. Help us to be gentle with each other. Help us to be faithful to each other and to you, God. Help us to be modest so that we're not bragging and we're not showing off, but we're really thinking of the good of each other. Help us have a sense of self-control so we don't lose our temper so easily, so we don't just kind of fly off the handle, no matter how old we are. Let us have all of that, Lord, so that we can love each other well, so we can know your peace, Lord, and so that we can treat each other with the dignity that is afforded each of us as your children, because that's what it's all about. You made us in your image and likeness. So when we live out these fruits of the Holy Spirit, when we're intentional about it, we're showing each other that we think that this other person is worthwhile, that they afforded dignity that comes from being a child of God, and so do we. And so we teach them to treat us the same way. And we can stop and pause in the middle of a day if we're starting to feel harried, especially if our kids are around, but not only then, and say, Lord, help me to live the gift of patience. Help me to live in that fruit of yours, Lord. Holy Spirit, come into this moment. Help me be more patient. Help me to be kinder. God, please let me have the fruit of self-control in my life, because honestly, I want to yell and scream right now. I don't know how much more my nervous system can take. Holy Spirit, please come into my heart. And you can even stop and say, hey, kids, can you pray for me right now? Because I'm really not feeling very self-controlled. I'm feeling like I'd like to blow off some steam right now. And none of us deserve that. And I don't want to feel that way. If everybody's getting cranky and rushed, Holy Spirit, one of your fruits is joy. Help us to find joy in this moment. Help us to have that gratitude that you've given us to each other, that you've given us the tasks that we're doing, and those can be a blessing and we can find joy in it. Or we can find joy in the sunset as we're driving home from, you know, practice tonight, and we can remember how much you love us and we can find joy in that and how much we love each other. So having this list of the fruits of the Holy Spirit and inviting the Holy Spirit to come and inspire those in us, give us those moments throughout every single day, not just the month of May, but it's a great time to start because we're experiencing Pentecost. And if that is something that you want your children to understand, you want them to have a faith in God, this is a wonderful time to really bring this into your family life as a way of showing them how to live a godly life. Because often if we go off to church on Pentecost and we read those readings, and usually the music is very uplifting, but we think, okay, this happened back then after Jesus' ascension. Doesn't mean much to us right now. We're not seeing that, you know, in a powerful way right now. Well, we can. Every single day, we can experience all of these lovely, wonderful ways of being that help us to be more like God and help us to love each other, love the people he's given us to love better, because these are the targets. This is what God is asking us to shoot for. And not just God asking us to shoot for it, but what we were created for. So when we do these things, when we are more joyful, not fakely, really looking for those moments of joy, when we are kinder to one another, when we are more patient, when we are more generous, when we are gentler, when we exhibit self-control, we do that by asking God to give it to us. We don't have to white-knuckle it through and try to do it on our own, because this is a fruit of the Holy Spirit being active in our lives, being asked and invited into our lives. But when we do that, we feel that sense of rightness because it's who we were created to be, and God is dwelling in us. And that gives us that sense of peace, that sense of rightness, that sense of ability to be our best selves. So every day of the year, not just on Pentecost, we can invite the Holy Spirit to do this. And it sets the bar higher for all of us in our family life, including our kids, because you're teaching them what they were created for, what they should be able to expect of themselves, and how other people should be treating them. So it gives them that measuring stick to be able to say, am I being my best self in this situation? Is this person treating me the way I deserved to be treated, with kindness, with gentleness? It allows us to have a way to not just let our behaviors run arbitrarily with our feelings, but gives us this standard that says, God is welcome here, he's present here, and I'm going to do my best to live in accordance with that. And holding each of our family members to that concept gives us all something to shoot for together, puts us all on the same very fruitful, if you will, team. So take a look at the downloadable on the Catholic HOM app for May, and this will make it a lot clearer for you. And you'll also get that really fun calendar along with it. It gives you days to celebrate in the faith calendar, but also really fun days just to have something fun to do on particular days that aren't hard for us as moms to put together. So great resource for you. And I pray for each and every one of you moms as you're looking for that peace and that empowerment to be your best self as a person and as a mom, that you would invite the Holy Spirit to come and be part of your life in a way that has so much effect and so much joy and empowerment for us as people, but especially as moms. God bless you all. Now, if you need more help with this, please remember that on the Catholic HOM app, we are there. Our whole team of pastoral counselors is there answering your questions when you post them in the questions and comments section, and you will get a response usually within that day, usually even faster than that, except on Sundays, we take Sundays off. So you have somebody in your back pocket coaching you through every situation that you're going through as a parent and getting real-time answers for that. 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And we're there, 10 a.m., answering your questions live on the air. And you can listen to that and call in Monday through Friday. And then if you're saying, well, wait a minute, this all sounds great, but I need a lot more help than this. Life is getting a little tangled up for me, or a lot. There's things I need to heal. There are problems that run deeper in my life than just applying this one principle or just listening to the radio show. 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CatholicCounselors.com to be able to talk to a pastoral counselor who can really help you untie all those knots, heal all those wounds, and get you to a better place in your life where you're finding more joy, more peace, and more wholeness. Because this is why you're here, to gain more confidence as a mom. I think that this is a universal problem. I don't know any mom in the history of moms who have felt completely up to the task of parenting our children. It's difficult. It's ever shifting. It's exhausting, as well as being joyful and full of love and all those other things. But it can be very triggering. And one of the things that being a mom can trigger is our inner critic. That inner critic who's always telling us we're never going to get it right. That because the kids did X, some terrible Y is going to turn up either today or when they're 26. That we don't measure up to the other moms in our community or at the end of the church pew that we see looking all perfect every week. And social media has gone as far as to create different surveys and quizzes that help us distinguish what category of mom we fit into according to our style. And when we break that up into, you know, the corporate mom, you know, I think they call it the CEO mom, or the, you know, laid back mom, or the this or the that, they guise it in this idea of we're going to help you figure out who you are and be a better you. What it really ends up doing, whether it's in our own mind or on social media or wherever it is, the conversations between us as women, we often end up thinking, I might be good at this, but I'm really terrible at that. And therefore, I am lacking. I have a strength here, but a weakness there. Therefore, I'm not as good as. And I will say, coming from the Christian perspective in which I live, that is part of my life story, I can say that those are lies. And we, in our my Christian tradition, we would say those are lies from the evil one. You know, we have God, who is working for our ultimate good, and we have the evil one who is working to undermine us achieving our ultimate good. And so it's much more insidious than just having negative messages in our heads or running ourselves down or allowing ourselves to be truly fatigued by our own self-criticism. And if there's nothing that can wear you out more or make you more triggered, both emotionally, but also in a way that has you snapping at yourself, your children, your spouse, the person that just cut you off to get the parking spot that you wanted at the supermarket, then those messages that I'm just not it. Might be good here and there, but I'm just not totally it. So I really want to look at how to regain our confidence as moms today. I think the very first thing we have to realize is that all of those messages that I just mentioned really come from a place of wanting to be perfect. And in many ways, that's a good goal. You know, we want to be the most perfect, most wonderful moms we can be for our family. And that's a beautiful thing. But when we set perfection up as our goal, we set ourselves up to fail. Because first of all, there's not a human on the planet that is perfect. And secondly, because our children are young, and we're all young in the eyes of God, you know, in terms of going down the path to who we're ultimately supposed to be, our children are really young. They're just learning. They're changing minute by minute, literally. One minute, your child is a babe in a swaddled blanket in your arms, and then they start trying to crawl. And a few weeks later, they're toddling around, and then they're running through your house. And it all happens in the blink of an eye. When one of our littles in the family suddenly went from, oh, look, he's walking, to, oh my goodness, he's climbing up on the chairs to reach the counter by the stove. It happened literally overnight. And that makes us always feel off kilter. It always makes us feel like we're not measuring up because we didn't predict that just right. We didn't know what mood they were going to be in. We didn't know what phase of our cycle we were necessarily going to be dealing with this teenager who's also dealing with something like that at the same time. My point is, tons of variables in our life as moms makes perfection a ridiculous goal that actually sets us up for failure. Because there's no way to always reach that goal day by day as we change, as our children change, as the circumstances change, as the hour of the day changes. You know, the way you're going to deal with your child at 3 o'clock in the morning when they're awake and crying may be very different than how you're going to deal with your child when it's 3 o'clock in the afternoon and you have more resources and they have more cognition. So let's cut ourselves a break and put a big X through the word perfection as moms. You know, we all want to be that mom that somebody writes a Hallmark card about, but it's a ridiculous goal and it's setting us up for failure and self-condemnation. Let's replace that with another P word. Let's move perfection out of the way and move towards presence. We need to move into a space in our heads and our hearts that says, if I can be present to this person, to this child right now, and I can be present to myself and open to hearing God direct me, then I can move to a better place and I can help my child move to a better place in whatever this challenge is. And that also includes being present in the really fun times and the good times too. Too often, as I've said here before on Momfidence, we outsource the fun that our children have to playgroup, to t-ball, to a dance lesson, to a screen, a TV show or video that they love, to give us a break. And we forget to be present in the fun and allow ourselves to feel that fun and that connection. So we can figure things out when we put ourselves in a spirit of presence, when we, if we are people of faith, enter into some kind of prayer. You know, Lord, I'm not doing well at this right now. I don't know what to do. Help me. Help me understand what my child needs and help me know what to do about it. And then working together as a family. And I want to assure you that you aren't your child's mom by accident. You know, you were chosen by God to be that child's mom. Everything that had to go into the world to configure who you are, who your child's other parent is, and who your child is miraculous. That doesn't just get thrown together. God has a plan for you as a mom and to show you how loved you are by Him through the eyes of your children. And he has a plan for that particular child that only you can really help that child with. So we need to be able to say, Lord, you're trusting me with this little person right now. Help me to trust myself. And then we need to understand that whatever the circumstances are, we know our children better than anyone else. You know, we often are terrified of other people's input. You know, what happens if my parents see my child melt down? Will they judge me? What happens when my friend, who seems to have it so together, tells me that I should be doing something different as a mom because it works so well for her, but I know it feels wrong for me, or it's making me feel less than? That's when we need to move into the presence of God. So we're trying to be present to our children, but we have to allow ourselves to move into the presence of God and say, Lord, I am this child's mother. You've given me my intuition, my instincts, my background, for good or for moving me toward better, because it wasn't as good as I wanted it to be or would want for my child. Help me to know what to do. When we begin to trust who we are, who God's created us to be, we can begin to feel that sense of confidence. The next thing I want you to remember is to identify what it is that you do want to see. We so often know what we don't want to see. You know, I remember sitting in our pediatrician's office many times. It wasn't a one-time occurrence, where the exhausted parents around me would be waiting in this very crowded waiting room, worried about their children, worried about what they were also all going to catch by all of us being in a very crowded pediatrician's office. And I'd hear parents say, stop that. Don't do that. That's not okay. We all do that occasionally. But what do we want instead? So I want to invite you to remember that above all things, you're discipling your children. You are your child's teacher. We've all had teachers who leaned too heavily on, you got that wrong, so your grade is lowered. That didn't teach us how to get it right. So identify what you want in a situation, whether it's your child's behavior, the connection you would prefer to have in the family, whatever you feel isn't right or is lacking in some way. Take some time, even time in prayer, and identify what it is that you do want. What's the behavior that you want? Break that down. What's the connection that you want? How would you achieve that? And then you discuss that as a family. So you've got buy-in from your spouse. You've got buy-in from the kids who are old enough to buy into it. And you take the time to practice those things. First of all, you know what to say. So it's not just stop that. It's come over here. Instead of running around this waiting room right now and touching all the germy stuff at the pediatrician's office, come sit on my lap. Let's color together. Let me read you this book that I brought with me. Let's have some time together. Whatever those things are, you've now identified something to draw them to. Instead of just saying, don't do that, and being left with nothing but frustration. So we want to move toward the positive and work on that on a daily basis and prioritize that and build it into the flow of our day so that we can then begin to see the change. I moved my child from this annoying, unacceptable behavior to these behaviors that I've taken the time to identify that I do want, and taught this to them. So your child in a nasty way says, I want my juice. And you can say, I hear you want juice. Please say, Mommy, may I please have some juice? And they might, you know, groan or not do it right away. Say, I'd be glad to talk about the juice. First say, Mommy, may I please have some juice? And look at them in the eye until they say that. And then you as a mom can decide, is this the right time for juice or not? But what you've identified is you don't want to be spoken to rudely. How do you want to be spoken to? And you've asked them to practice that so that you can achieve that with them. And that then allows you to feel confident because you've gotten that win. You've identified what you do want and you've helped them practice it so that you achieve that and you can say, look at this. We moved from this obnoxious behavior to this really lovely behavior. And I taught my child how to do that. Do you see how that boosts your confidence as a mom and helps you feel like you can do these things? You can actually achieve what you want to achieve. Remember that confidence comes from feeling connected to each other, from creating affection and a connection that makes your child feel regulated and you feel regulated so that you can both behave better. Because rules, the you have to do this or don't do that, any rule without connection equals rebellion. So if you say, stop that and not, let's do this instead, your child's going to get angry. You've left a void. You've told them they're not okay doing what they're doing. So they take it personally. They feel thwarted. But when you can connect with your child, when you give them the positive opposite thing to do, then your child feels more regulated. You feel more regulated. And your confidence grows because you know, you see, you have evidence that you have made a difference in your child's behavior, in your child's life, in your child's self-esteem, because they now have a skill that they own and they feel better about it. So we want to have that confidence to try to move toward connection, affection, and what we want to see instead, and practicing that. When we do that, we really build our own sense of confidence, of peace, of efficacy, and that can change your whole day. So there are just some tips on moving from perfection to true presence and connection with our child that makes a difference in who they are, how they're behaving, and how we feel about ourselves as moms. And I hope that's helpful for you today. If you have more questions about this, please feel free to listen and call into our daily radio show, More to Life, on the EWTN Radio Network. 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So if you've listened to this and you're thinking, well, what about? Or you don't know this part, feel free to call in and ask those questions any day. 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And if you're thinking, I've got a lot more knots to untie from my past, from my life, from what's going on in our family now, we are always there for you at CatholicCounselors.com. I hope that some of these little steps toward moving towards real presence, real connection, and real efficacy have been helpful to you today. 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
11: 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I am Ace McKay. 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
15: So while the world was reflecting on what Pope Leo had to say about artificial intelligence, Catholics decided to make things super weird and say how we are not allowed to French kiss. And that is what the internet, well, the little Catholic side of the internet is talking about a lot right now. There's a lot of debates going on Instagram and YouTube. And we figured we'd have that conversation here and kind of talk to you about what the Catholic Church teaches and how we think a couple should go about deciding whether or not to use tongue.
16: You ready?
15: Yeah. So we are going to answer the question really quickly. It depends. And we're just going to leave it there.
16: That's it.
15: No, but if
16: the episode's over. I do get why this is a topic of conversation. I understand why people have different points of view, or I can understand why there's some wrestling and some tension in it, though, because there's such a desire. We kind of just want to know, like, what's the line? Like, how far is too far? What am I allowed to do? Because I have these feelings of attraction and affection for the person that I'm dating, that I'm engaged to, and even my spouse. And you're like, what am I allowed to do with those things, with those feelings? And I also want to pursue holiness. I don't want to be sinning. I don't want to cause the person that I love to sin. And so you're kind of like, can somebody just tell me what to do and how to do it right? And there's different ways of managing that answer. So then it can feel unsatisfactory to the person who's like, but just tell me what I'm allowed to do and not allowed to do. And so I think that I can understand both perspectives, because you're like, one side doesn't want you to feel like you need to be that scrupulous and that concerned about making a mistake that without intention, like, isn't quite as grave or as dramatic as black and white would make you feel. But then also at the same time, if you leave too many things open-ended, then it's up to interpretation, and then whose interpretation is correct? Because actually, like, heaven is real and like sin is sin. And so there's a wrestling and a tension.
15: This has only happened like 10 days ago, maybe 2 weeks ago, but the way that the internet is kind of dividing amongst the faithful social media Catholics, you have the people who are asking for the rules and for who are saying that no, the church has always taught that passionate kissing, any type of French kissing or making out for unmarried couples is a sin, are usually the younger, more traditional leaning Catholics. And then you see the other side who is arguing, kind of make an argument for why it's not sinful to do that. They are tending to be more of the older millennial, mid-millennial Catholics who are heavily influenced by JP2. And both, I think, are speaking past each other, if you go to the different debates and arguments on the internet. And they're doing something called appeal to authority. When you argue, you appeal to, like, well, this saint said this, well, this church father said this, well, this pope said this, this moral theologian said this, and you kind of go back and forth in arguing. So if you also don't believe, if I think I have a pope that said a thing, and then you had another pope who said a thing, I think my pope is bigger than your pope. And it becomes kind of like a Pokemon battle of like, well,
16: the battle of the popes.
15: Pope uses papal bull to say, no, oh, Caraway Tewa wrote this. And he says, and it just becomes an argument that again, we're speaking past each other. We're trying to say that, no, I have the right answer. And I think there's more to the discussion than just a black and white answer, because human answers require more than just a yes or no.
16: Yeah. And I think it's funny that comes out, that this kind of conversation argument really came to a head the same week that Pope Leo's encyclical on the magnificence of humanity comes out, and how...
15: No, we're idiots, actually.
16: But that AI can never replace humanity, because it's not just going to spit back, like, AI, artificial intelligence just spits back data, like collects data and then pushes out best answer for this, the way that this question was worded or what have you, and how humanity is more complicated and complex and nuanced. And while there is truth and there's good and bad and yes and no, but like, then there's human experience within that.
15: I think it's, at the same time, I think it's important, because like you said, there's still a whole host of Catholics who want an answer to this because they want to be able to live their faith out the right way within the relationship. So I wanted to take both of the people who kind of teed this off and kind of take their arguments so that we can present them well and then kind of give our take on it. So Elizabeth Busby.
16: Busby.
15: Is it Busby? Mm-hmm. I hope I pronounced that wrong. Right. No, I hope I pronounced it right. Sorry, Elizabeth. I hope I did not pronounce it wrong. So her main argument, she is from this TOB Institute. That's Christopher West Institute. He is the president there. And she started this whole thing off by answering this question on YouTube. And she was peppered with a few different questions of what you could do during engagement. And she said, you can go back and watch the video. I'll try to link it in the show notes. But she says basically that it's okay for an engaged couple to French kiss / make out as a way of trying to grow closer together. Like, that was her argument. And then she was saying it's not okay to, it won't lead to intercourse. It shouldn't lead to anything else beyond that. And that it's up to their prudential judgment, and that it's not the same case for all Catholic couples.
16: She gave different like circumstances and scenarios to nuance the conversation, that like, even though I'm saying that I'm being Elizabeth, like, even though I'm saying it is acceptable. That doesn't mean it's acceptable for every
15: for
16: couple
15: everyone.
16: In every scenario, in every circumstance, in every situation. Mm-hmm. So it's not a yes all the time, but it's also not a no for every single situation either, because of intent, because of the reason to enter into that kind of intimacy and affection with one another, and also the formed conscience of both people in the relationship. So are we able to enter into

0: sinful just because you are aroused. And not in, because a lot of, I know when Christopher West started sharing about theology of the body in the 80s and 90s, a lot of it was that, like, you have desires that have a true fulfillment. And just because you have certain desires does not mean that those are automatically sinful or wrong to experience them. And we've talked about this in other episodes, how it's a very different view between, like, the Protestant idea of our desires and, like, the Catholic view of concupiscence and all that. So it, along the same line, she's saying that within this, that, like, your desire to be with this other person, or if you experience arousal during this kind of kissing, as, again, as an engaged couple, that is not necessarily sinful in and of itself. And to kind of differentiate that between, differentiate between, like, that experience and the actual acts of that go beyond and the using of the other person, which again is very TOB, very theology of the body, very, very JP2. But I think that those, what answers she gave were not sufficient for the younger Catholic audience who does want a very clear line. Because a lot of the things that you and I just said could be seen as, yeah, that's a perfect recipe for me to be wishy-washy and kind of find loopholes in how I can be more sensual and more affectionate with my significant other when I shouldn't be, because this should be reserved for only married people. And that puts us to the response video by Christian Wagner. I forgot, what was his middle initial? B?
1: When I first read your text to me, I immediately thought of Michael Jordan versus Michael B. Jordan, yep, the basketball player versus the actor. But then all I could think about after that was Dwight K. Schrute, like when he was getting very, when he was serious about something.
0: But in fairness, Christian B. Wagner, I thought he did a very good job. And this is one thing that I really appreciate with the more traditional, the younger generation of Catholics that are now, like, they're mostly in their early 20s to mid 20s and early 30s. I don't know, maybe. They do a really good job of laying out very well thought out arguments. And they make sure to define terms very early. They're able to pull out the sources that they need to support their arguments. And they structure their arguments really, really well. And I thought he did a really good job. The main part of his argument was that making out and French kissing for couples, not married couples, is done in order to bring about some type of sexual arousal. And that if all sexual arousal like that is only properly ordered in marriage, then any type of arousal outside of marriage is disordered and therefore sinful. And so his argument then is the Pope, St. Thomas Aquinas, I don't remember, and then a couple of other moral theologians just explaining that again, the crux of the argument was that if making out and French kissing elicits and is made to pursue this kind of sexual desire, and if it naturally always leads to desire more sexual things, then you're putting yourself in a near occasion of sin, and or you're sinning because you're purposely going to do this thing that is meant to be only allowed in marriage, because that kind of sexual desire activity, getting all hot and bothered, is not meant to be a thing that you do when you're dating or engaged. And that was his main argument. And I thought he did a really good job laying that out. And I think other influencers and other content creators kind of jumped on that. And I think they've done a good job of laying that out, of like, if you are kissing this person because you want to be sexual with them in some way, and you're like, well, this is the only way I can be sexual right now because we can't get married, then you shouldn't be kissing them. And I would completely agree. And I think what you and I would argue is that that is not why making out happens.
1: Mm-hmm.
0: Or at least for us, that's not why making out happens.
1: Yeah, I think something that's, like you said, very good that there's a clear definition of, like, terminology. And yeah, so that, like, we're all saying the same things. We're all saying the same words and meaning the same thing when we're entering into these kind of conversations. And I think one distinction that you and I try to make when talking to dating couples and engaged couples and even married couples is the distinction between arousal and lust, and those two things are not the same, that there certainly is arousal within lust, but arousal in and of itself is not the vice of lust or the sin of lust. I think that that might be important to highlight when you're talking about the behavior of tongue kissing. So he certainly is absolutely correct that, like, that kind of passionate kissing can be arousing because of where your hands go or because of the emotions that you feel. And, like, having strong emotions can lead to, especially if it's somebody that you love, can lead to arousal. And then that is where the couple needs to be a discerning couple of, okay, now here we have these feelings and arousal is ordered toward the end, which is sex. And so if we are pursuing this behavior of tongue kissing for the feeling of arousal, that arousal needs to be properly ordered and placed within marriage. Versus though, I think that

0: like other words and phrases that could, that you might want to try to define is also like intimacy and affection. And so I think that it is really important though for couples to be aware of the potentials that could happen with arousal and then like what to do with that. So I think that the caution that he's using is well intended and well placed, that in where we are right now, where like arousal doesn't seem like a thing that is necessarily that important or something to be aware of. Be aware of that so that you're not misusing your arousal, so that you're not seeking arousal, because we are seeking pleasure in our world all the time. We're seeking comfort all the time. And we don't want to place our most important human relationship in a position to be misused like that and to be just self-seeking and pleasure-seeking.
1: Well, and I think, so I wanted to steel man his argument too, to make sure that we're not misrepresenting him. But I think his main argument would come before that, saying that if the only purpose people have for that kind of kissing is for arousal.
0: Okay.
1: And I think
0: that's his claim.
1: That's the claim that seems to be kind of buoying the rest of the argument, that the reason this isn't something you should be doing unless you're married is because what other purpose is there to kiss like that? And one argument that, and this is like the argument that I think, this is where they're speaking past each other, because I don't think Busby is, I think she's kind of she's thinking of it like us, of there's many reasons to kiss this way. Whereas I think,
0: which is not just to seek arousal.
1: Right, not just seek arousal. And I think for a lot, and I don't know the people who are creating content around this, because I'm an old man and I don't look it, but I'm old. I think for a lot of them, they are most likely single or engaged, and they're newly married. Mm-hmm. And I remember being that age, and that's why you tongue kissed, because like, hey, this is going to be great. So like I think when you're younger and you're younger and earlier in a relationship, like that's why you do that. But I think from our perspective of being married almost 14 years, that doesn't hold the same weight in the same way. Like I write in the Substack article about how when you were on bed rest with our fifth baby, and there was a lot of things we did to be united and be close to each other, but sex wasn't one of them. And if we did tongue kiss at all, it wasn't because I wanted to be sexually close to you. Because I knew there wasn't going to be any sex happening, and I didn't desire any sex because...
0: And we weren't doing other simulating sexual activities.
1: None of
0: to be
1: those intimate. Things.
0: Sorry, like,
1: no.
0: To be clear, because you're kind of like, we did a lot of things to be united.
1: Oh,
0: we didn't do
1: like,
0: those
1: no,
0: things.
1: No, like, I meant like we laundry did, and hold you when you were crying. Sorry.
0: Yes.
1: I did.
0: Yes.
1: With clothes on.
0: Yes.
1: The laundry with... Maybe, but
0: sorry. I just wanted that
1: no,
0: to be clear.
1: No, that's a good
0: clear.
1: Clarification. We like, were...
0: There are a lot of other ways to be intimate with your beloved that have no sexual value to them, like no sexual implication, nothing.
1: And I think maybe I'm speaking just for myself, but I think for a lot of us who have understood St. John Paul and the theology of the body and him revealing what Christ, the kind of freedom that Jesus wants for us, have been able to take the teachings of St. John Paul II and integrate them into how we see sexuality, how we see our marriage, and how we see the union that we have together in the act of sex. And we realize that it's whenever I pursue you for any reason, it's to be with you, not for the pleasure I receive, not for the fact that I get to have sex, not for the fact that I get to like have you touch me, but it's because I want to be with you. So in my mind, whenever there is that kind of kissing, like it's just, I want to be with you. There's no, I don't do it for arousal. I don't do it to like spark a flame even within ourselves, of like, even if we're not going to go any further. And I think for people who haven't either because they haven't been married long enough to see like, that's what should be happening to our desires. Like that's the redeeming of desires that should happen through the sacrament of marriage, or because they haven't been in a relationship where they've done that work to see like, hey, you know what? Actually, when I pursue you, it's actually because I'm feeling bad about myself. And that's why I actually want you to show me affection.
0: I want your affirmation.
1: Which is something that happened within our marriage. Or it's like, yeah, I just want affirmation. That's why I pursue my wife. Or that's why I pursue my beloved. And I think there's a lot in his claim that says that you only pursue these things for this reason. I think that is the claim that's incorrect, because I think there's a lot of reasons to pursue that. And if it's ever for use of another person, even if you're married or unmarried or whatever, if you're ever doing it to use the other person and not doing it to be with them, then it's disordered and it's wrong and sinful anyway.
0: Yes, I agree with that. I think that that's really important to be aware of for yourself, of like, why am I treating this person in this way? Is it for them? Is there some level of manipulation and coercion to get what I want, some sort of gratification for myself, some sort of pleasure for myself? Or is it to show them as perfect as possible love and care and attention? And so I think that when it comes to this idea of tongue kissing, French kissing, kissing, passionately kissing, that like rightly ordered, it can absolutely be done without a sinful indication, without a sinful implication, because it is a special way that you can show affection and care for a distinct person that you love differently from brothers, sisters, friends. And it can be done outside of marriage because the direction, like the purpose of dating is to be discerning of that, that like, is this the person that will have my entireness, mm-hmm. like my whole self? And so that is a way to show them that kind of care and affection that is distinct from the rest of the population, the rest of the people that you're around. And it can just be that special behavior that isn't intended to be arousing, but just be intimate and affectionate. And I think that when there's a lot of places where that has been blurred, and so it's understandable though why some people are like, but be clear about it. And I think that the danger in being so black and white about every kind of affectionate behavior without this explanation of intent and internal freedom and your willpower and your desires and being aware of your arousal and your desires is that you can get into soul good, body bad quickly if you're not practicing that discernment, if you're not practicing that awareness. Because if you're just like, everything over here is a no-go until the sacrament of marriage. And then that can be really hard to like switch over that, like all of this behavior is now okay. And then it's also very challenging before marriage to see any sort of thing that you're like, wait, I'm aroused now and I didn't tongue kiss. Like, how bad am I? You know? And like, so you,
1: 'cause I walked in the room.
0: I walked in the room, right? So you can, there's a potential, again, if you're not practicing this discernment and self-awareness, that you would miss in that dating and engaged period of time, that as you're pursuing and leading towards marriage, that you could think like everything that my body does and all of my desires, all of my wants are disordered. Or you could also then be like not sure how to chastely live within marriage and how to have these behaviors and not how to not be ashamed of how it makes your body feel, or also continue to pursue it. Well, because now we're married, so like I can have all of that all the time when I desire it. I just, because I want all of you. And so,
1: and you can still be using your spouse in marriage if you don't,
0: if you haven't
1: ordered these things, right? And I think, so I think that a place where, at least where I see it, mixing both of the arguments together is, I think you start with the rule, right? Mm-hmm. I think if you're early dating, there should be no tongue kissing, French kissing, like no passionate kissing happening. If you're first few dates, you're just early dating, even the first few months in, like I don't think that's good. I don't think that's prudent, because you are setting yourself for failure against your chastity and also for your discernment if this is the person that you should marry, because you're allowing a lot of extra things to be involved in your relationship.
0: Feelings and hormones.
1: Yes,
0: and,
1: like you have to be aware of yourself there. I do think though, once you are engaged, I think it's allowable if you are willing to self-reflect on the why you're pursuing and how you're pursuing. And I think also, as people who are the authors of Lovemaking, How to Talk About Sex with Your Spouse, if you're able to have honest conversations with your hopefully future spouse, like with your fiance, about why we're doing this, how you are feeling when we do it, how I'm feeling when we do it. And I think if a couple's able to do that well, then I think it is allowable for them to do it when they're engaged.
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6: Then there's a prayer that comes from fear. A lot of people are converted with this kind of prayer. You know, the old saying, there's no atheists in foxholes. Well, I hope that's true. It's amazing that sometimes the greatest conversions happen when somebody is so afraid, they suddenly reach out to God. Maybe their whole life they never reached out to God, and suddenly they cry, Lord, help me. Okay? Conversion.
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15: Family, a prayer that we pray together is a powerful prayer. 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Today we pray for those with mental illness. Lord Jesus Christ, suffering servant, we trust in you. In your holy passion, you endured a crowning with thorns. We pray for those who share in this through mental illness. Help them to understand that neither your suffering nor theirs is meaningless. Sanctify their suffering that it may lead to the conversion of sinners and their own sanctification. Assist those who care for them, giving them patience and hope. Prepare for all of them, Lord, a crown of glory. Amen.
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1: On Mother Angelica Answering the Call, Father Joseph and Doug Keck mind decades of phone calls answered by Mother Angelica. 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
3: June is the month dedicated to the Sacred Heart of Jesus. In 1675, Jesus told St. Margaret Mary that he wanted the Feast of the Sacred Heart to be celebrated on the Friday after the Corpus Christi Octave. 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
11: In the Gospel for the 13th Sunday of Ordinary Time, we read Jesus say to his apostles, "Whoever loves father or mother more than me is not worthy of me, and whoever loves son or daughter more than me is not worthy of me, and whoever does not take up his cross and follow me is not worthy of me. Whoever finds his life will lose it, and whoever loses his life for my sake will find it." These words are challenging. Why does Jesus say them? Does Jesus have something against the profound love that we can have for our parents, or the intense love that we could have for our children? Does Jesus not want us to have a happy life by not having suffering and sorrow in it? Of course Jesus wants to bless all that is truly loving. Of course Jesus wants us to have happiness in this life. So then how do we interpret his words? This is important because many people don't follow Jesus with all their hearts because they're scared of losing something. We're afraid that God will take something away of the intensity of our relationships or of the things that make us happy in life. In fact, however, nothing could be further from the truth. In fact, loving God doesn't take anything away from your life. Instead, loving God makes everything better. When you put God first, you allow every other love that you have to be attached to the infinite, every imperfect love that you have to be attached to the perfect. You don't limit your love, you expand your love. And therefore you don't limit your life, you expand your life. God redefines our happiness. He reminds us of those profound words of Mother Teresa. If you want joy, look for love. And so loving God will not take away our joy. Instead, it's the only thing that guarantees it.
10: For more information, go to www.stjohnleadershipnetwork.org.
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12: Aloha and welcome to the Bear Wozniak Adventure, coming to you from Waikiki Beach. We call it the Bear Wozniak Adventure because we're all on an adventure, and I get to talk with some great people about their own personal adventures. We have Dr. Gregory Popcheck returning with us again on the show. We're going to talk about his book, Beatitudes, and the role of patriarchy and fatherhood within the family. We'll be right back with more of the Bear Wozniak Adventure.
13: Welcome to the Bear Wozniak Adventure. Kickstart that engine and roll thunder with the pack. Explore the grittiness of manly spirituality. Gain traction in the virtues. Zoop up your spiritual engine by turning adversity into adventure. Now here's Bear Wozniak. Let's ride.
12: Aloha. My wife always likes me to start with the sign of the cross in Hawaiian, so we'll do that. Ake makua, ke keiki, ame ke ohana, hemalele, in the name of the Father, and the Son, and the Holy Spirit. Hey, everybody. Just before I started the broadcast, I got a flash warning on my screen. Surf warning in Waikiki. The surf came up yesterday. Maybe I would say 16 to 20 feet, some of the faces, and breaking at a place we call castles, and I'm looking at it really from my window right now, like corduroy to the horizon. It's been a really great spring and then summer already in Waikiki for surf, but this is big surf, and it's a lot of ocean rescues yesterday. We saw the lifeguards on jet skis just constantly going out and rescuing people. The big surf is about a quarter of a mile out or even further, but a lot of people that aren't used to it get kind of stuck inside. So here's what I want to say. Do you know what? There's going to come a time in your life when there's going to be big surf. Maybe that's right now. But if you're not training if surfers aren't out surfing in smaller or medium sized waves, they're not going to be ready when the swell comes up. You know, the swells that we surf here yesterday came from several thousand miles away. They came from over the horizon by big low pressure system down to the south. There's big surf coming in your life, and you need to be training every day for that. Going out, you know, I go out even when it's small. I pretty much go out no matter what, whether it's big or whether it's small, I go out. And some of the coolest experiences I've had in the water has been when it's been small. I had tremendous dolphin encounters, surfing with the dolphins and things like that, just really dramatic things. But if I'm not getting physically in shape and mentally in shape and developing my waves knowledge, my wave savvy and that sort of thing, when the waves are more of a nominal size, I can't go out when it's big. And so our challenge to you today is, no matter what, paddle out. Do your morning prayer time. What is your morning prayer time? What is that daily thing that you do? I get up in the morning, I open the liturgy of the hour. I have my prayer time. I have a short exercise time, you know, go to daily mass, maybe three or four times a week. What is your daily regimen, that's training you? What, adventures are you choosing for yourself? You know, so that you, Chesterton said, all the seven virtues, fortitude is the most important, because without fortitude, you can't do the other virtues. What are you doing? What adventures, what obstacles, what challenges are you choosing for your life? We were watching Chronicles of Narnia the other day, and that valiant little mouse that fights on behalf of Narnia, Aslan said, will you take up this challenge? And he said, there is no honor in denying an adventure. So, just challenging you guys, if you're not, to get your daily prayer time in, and also choose adventures for yourself. You know, it may not always be what the Lord wants, but once you start progressing in the path that you've chosen, He can direct your steps, but He can't direct your steps if you're just standing still. So we've got with us today Dr. Gregory Popcheck. Welcome to our show, Greg.
14: Great to be here. Thanks for having me, Bear.
12: I don't know if you remember, but my dad is Deacon Gregory.
14: No, I didn't remember that.
12: Yeah, yeah, he's got your name. He's in heaven now. But you know what's cool about deacons? They're deacons in heaven, too. It's pretty cool. Pretty cool. But we also are, aren't we, Greg? We're considered priests, and we have, as kingdom priests, not ministerial priests, but we have a place in heaven too. We've been indelibly marked with our baptism.
14: Well, in fact, yeah, the readings this past Sunday talked about God creating a kingdom of priests, and of course, the Catholic Church is that kingdom because we have the ministerial priesthood, but also the common priesthood of the laity. And in fact, as we go in this interview, I'm going to talk more about how that relates to our fatherhood as well.
12: Yeah. Can you give us your background? I mean, I pulled you up on Grok just before we started to kind of get updated. It's really too long for me to read, you know what I mean?
14: The big stuff is, I'm the founder of CatholicCounselors.com, which is probably the largest Catholic pastoral counseling practice in the world. We have 20 full-time pastoral counselors that work with our team, and we do over 30,000 sessions a year with Catholic individuals, couples, and families around the world, all from a Catholic integrated perspective.
12: And you do telehealth too.
14: It's all remote.
12: Yeah. That's and you do that with your wife Lisa too. Lisa's involved in the counseling as well.
14: Yes. So we are. Yeah. We have, as I said, 20 pastoral counselors on the team.
12: I tell you what, Greg. So much counseling just screws people up. You know, if you don't have the anthropology of the human being being made in God's image,
14: every counselor has their, whether they admit it or not, has their vision of what a healthy person should look like.
12: Yeah.
14: You're going to somebody who has a Catholic, as I said, anthropology, Catholic vision of the person, then you're being discipled in the counselor's own personal vision of what life and relationship should look like. So, you know, that's why all of our counselors, all of our pastoral counselors, CatholicCounselors.com, are trained in the theology of the body, because we want to make sure that we have a really Catholic perspective on what the person in relationship should be. And of course, in addition to CatholicCounselors.com, my wife Lisa and I are co-hosts of More to Life, which airs weekdays of Monday through Friday at 10 a.m. Eastern on EWTN and Sirius XM 130, of course. So it's a call-in program there that we're taking questions. And then also we run the Catholic Home app, which is Catholic HOM, stands for Households on Mission, where we provide coaching for couples and parents and tons of creative resources to help families build strong domestic churches.
12: I love that. That strong domestic church, that's going to lead into our conversation about patriarchy and fatherhood, patriarchy within the family. You know, if you don't understand that man is made in God's image, but he has a fallen nature. Mm-hmm. How can you work with the word psychology comes from the Greek psyche, which is the soul of a man, Paul wrote about. So if you don't believe a man has a soul, if you think he's basically animalistic and he has a brain but no mind, then you can wander off into so many things. Well, do what makes you happy. Do what makes you feel good. But Jesus said, like, getting back to your book, in the Beatitudes, you have the book Beatitudes. The key to happiness is the pursuit, as Aristotle said, of virtue. The key to happiness is the pursuit of godliness and the pursuit of God. It isn't like, oh, well, if you think you're a cat, then be a cat. That type of confusion. So tell us just a little bit about this book, Beatitudes, and then I want to talk to you about the role of fatherhood. Go deeper into that.
14: Well, you know, so the Beatitudes are meant to be a blueprint for the Christian life. And so I got to thinking about, well, what do the Beatitudes have to say to fathers about being fathers after the Heavenly Father's own heart? And that's where the Beatitudes came from. So I take a look at each of the eight Beatitudes and what they can teach us first about our relationship to our Heavenly Father, you know, as sons. Second, our relationship to our wife. And then thirdly, our relationship to our children and how we can become fathers after the Father's own heart.
12: So it's so powerful. The role of It's just so strange, huh, how not strange, it's obvious, the attack of the enemy against men, against fatherhood. He hates fathers. He hates our heavenly Father. And there's been such an effort to destroy the role of the man in the family. And sometimes I'll hear men say, yeah, you know, they're always picking on us. And it makes me want to throw up. You know, we're not victims. We're men. And we within our own domestic church need to become servants of that domestic church and become the fathers of that domestic church. You know, everything, all the kingdoms around us can fall, but if we as men are kingly within our own realm, in Hawaii we call it kuleana, the area of stewardship that is really not just stewardship, but it's me. It more profoundly the word. If each of us, man by man, can take the kingdom responsibilities within our own home, that's what God is asking us. We're talking with Dr. Gregory Popchak. We're going to come back after this break, but Greg, where can people find you? Well, yeah, I know there's lots of sites. What would be the easiest place for them to find you?
14: CatholicCounselors.com.
12: CatholicCounselors.com. How did you get that website name? Must be so many people who want
14: it. I'm doing it since 1999, when there weren't too many other Catholic counselors at the time.
12: Oh, that's so cool. That's so cool. Okay, we're talking with Dr. Gregory Popchak. We'll be right back with more of the Bear Wozniak Adventure.
15: 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My newest book, 12 Rules for Manliness, Where Have All the Cowboys Gone?, has hit the top five in Christian books for a good reason. It's because men are searching for traction and a trail guide to live out the unique calling and the gifts that they were born with, that each man individually is factory loaded with by God. Paul said, be watchful, stand firm in the faith, act like men, do all things in love. Finally, here is a book that talks with men the way men talk with each other. Just plain old straight shoot. By the way, Mama Bears, this is your chance to get this message to your men. Go to schoolofmanliness.com or anywhere books are sold. 12 Rules for Manliness, Where Have All the Cowboys Gone?
16: This is Father Joseph Mary. Let us pray for women considering abortion. St. John wrote, "See what love the Father has given us, that we should be called children of God, and so we are." Heavenly Father, we celebrate that from the first moment of conception, you have loved us. We pray that all may come to know your love for them and that they are children of God. Help us all to more deeply understand the great dignity that you have given us, and to see more clearly the love you have for every person, even from the first moment of their conception. We grieve over the violence that covers the world, beginning with the violence of abortion. Help us, Heavenly Father, to see the love that you have for us, that we are all children of God. Through Christ our Lord. Amen.
17: This is Sandra McDevitt with a Did You Know moment. Did you know that in the eternal city of Rome is buried a Native American by the name of Black Ink? Buffalo Bill Cody brought his Wild West show to Rome in 1890. He invited the American seminarians studying there to his show. Sadly, during the visit, one of the Native Americans died, Black Ink. When Cody discovered a badge of the Sacred Heart pinned to Black Hank's chest, he asked for a Catholic burial. Oh, what a sight it must have been for the seminarians in their black cassocks and the Native Americans in their blankets and feathers at the funeral mass. One seminarian later said it was a beautiful impression that never left his mind. So, now you know, with the help of the Sacred Heart, a Native American is buried in the eternal city of Rome. I'm Sandra McDevitt for EWTN Radio.
13: This is a warning. The Bear Wozniak Adventure is dangerous. The radical change Bear challenges you to is not for wimps. Change this station now to a soft rock station before it's too late. You've been warned. Now, here is Bear Wozniak.
12: Aloha, welcome back to the Bear Wozniak Adventure. This is the first time I've got to announce that my newest book is coming out, Men of Grit and Grace, Daily Challenges for Men to Chew On. My wife said, let's have the subtitle, Beef Jerky for a Man's Soul. You know, so many men love to read, but there's a lot that don't or don't seem to have the time to read. And so that's why this book is basically bite-sized chunks. It's daily morning man meditations, and there's 366 of them, so there's one for every day of the year. So you can land on it now, or you don't have to start it at the beginning of the year. You just start out on the date in the book, and we have quotes from the early church fathers, and then something to chew on. You know, the word for meditate in scripture, both in the Old Testament and the New Testament, comes from the word ruminate. It means to chew the cud like a cow or a sheep does. And so that's why it's so important for men to get up in the morning, have their time with the Lord, as I said earlier in the show. And this gives you kind of a manly conversation with yourself. It's like two men sitting on the back porch having a cigar and talking story. It's not overly spiritual. It's deeply spiritual. That's why it's called Men of Grit and Grace. And it's available. You can pre-order right now on Amazon. It comes out in about a month. We're talking with Dr. Gregory Popcheck. And before we get started on our conversation, what's your newest book on, Greg?
14: Well, the main focus has really been working on the Catholic Home app. So that's where all of our energy has been going. We produce new content every month for that, video content, as well as downloadable activities. We have monthly live stream events. Plus, we have actually a professionally animated cartoon series that teaches families how to build strong domestic churches. And then, of course, we're there every day answering subscribers' questions about parenting and about marriage and really how to build strong domestic churches. So our whole focus has really been going into creating that online platform to support families.
12: You know what I hear in your voice is hope.
14: Oh, I so think many, yeah, go ahead. No, well, and so that app actually came out of a research project that we did. So I co-authored a study with Dr. Mark Gray from the Center for Applied Research and the Apostolate at Georgetown. And we looked at Catholic families who successfully raised all of their kids to a faithful adulthood. So that's compared to the reality, sad reality, that between 85 and 90% of children raised in Catholic households will leave the faith by the time they're adults.
12: That's become that statistic has changed dramatically over the last 20 years or so too.
14: Yeah, it has. So as I said, about 85 to 90% of kids will leave the faith by adulthood. Now, you know, and we're all talking a lot about how exciting it is that so many Gen Zers are coming back into the faith. We're experiencing converts. That's a terrific number. But the research by Pew shows that for every one convert we get, we're still losing eight cradle Catholics.
12: And
14: we can do a lot more anyway. So we did a study that looked at families, Catholic families who successfully raised all their kids to be faithful adult practicing Catholics. And we identified 12 habits that those families exhibited that enabled them, as the adult kids said, to experience the faith as a source of the warmth in the home. Because what really makes faith stick, parents can take their kids to church. You can send them to Catholic school. You can send your kids to youth group. You can even, you know, say prayers at home. But what makes all of that stuff stick is the degree to which the kids see the faith making a difference in mom and dad's relationship and our family relationship. And when kids experience the faith experience the faith as the source of the warmth in the home, that's what makes them say, I want to own this as an adult. Without that piece, though, everything else just comes across like a weird habit that mom and dad have.
18: Yeah. Yeah.
14: It doesn't seem relevant to me. So yeah. We looked at those 12 habits and built the Catholic Home app to support families in living those things out. So when you say, you know, do I seem hopeful? I am, because in spite of the fact that the task is huge and the problem is serious, we've got probably the first and most well-articulated, research-based, faithful answer to a parent's question of how do we raise faithful kids.
18: So important. You know, my wife and I were talking the other day. A couple of people that we know, or the wives, are very Catholic. Mm-hmm. But their witness to their husband isn't. Mm-hmm. You know, there's two things that we see. We don't see the lifting up of the husband. We see kind of like the hacking away at him a bit. Mm-hmm. And also their faith is more of one of here you can do these novenas, you can do this, you can do this, and you can do this. So it seems to be more like this, like you said, habits. But where is the heart? Where does the warmth come from? And so, yeah, a child who's raised in that, here's the habits you do, you know, you go to confession, you do this, you do that, but don't see the life that it should bring into the home. I want to talk about some of these 12 rules. I don't know if you've got all those memorized mm-hmm. in sequence, but yeah. Tell me before we get started on that, what is the role? You know, there's this scripture verse that says to the young men I'm speaking to now, that says to Saint the dream to Saint Joseph, do not be afraid to take Mary to you as your wife. Mm-hmm. I think so many young men are afraid to get married, mm-hmm. But then once they are married, they don't know how to take their role within that family. Can you talk about the role of the man within the marriage, and then, you know, the husband and wife, and then the man within the context of the home?
14: Sure. So, and this ties into the study as well, because when we talk about these 12 habits, we named that framework for the 12 habits the Liturgy of Domestic Church Life. And the reason we call it that, so a liturgy, and everybody knows, you know, the Liturgy of the Eucharist, but a liturgy, or the Liturgy of the Hours, right? But a liturgy is a way of worshiping God that was instituted by God, right? So with the Liturgy of the Eucharist, for example, nobody came up with a way to turn bread and wine into the body and blood of Christ. You know, that didn't happen in a lab. Jesus had to do that. So Christ instituted the Liturgy of the Eucharist, and he gave us a way to worship him. And the purpose of a liturgy is to heal the damage that sin does to our relationship with God and others. So when we participate in the Liturgy of the Eucharist, that, you know, Christ opens the door of heaven to us, and it also makes communion with others possible. So it heals the damage that sin does to our union with God and with others. The Liturgy of Domestic Church Life, these 12 habits that we identified, the research seems to show that these 12 habits are consistent across every happy family. If there's a happy, healthy family across culture, across time, they practice these habits in one way or another. So it suggests to us that these habits were built into God's design of the family at the beginning of time. You know, the human family didn't invent itself. It was instituted by God. And St. John Paul talks about marriage as the primordial sacrament, as sort of the sacrament that got split up by the prism mm-hmm. of original sin into seven sacraments. But we would suggest that the Liturgy of Domestic Church Life are these habits that God built into his design of the family that make the primordial liturgy that accompany the celebration of that primordial sacrament of marriage. And so when we do these things in the home, we participate with the grace that God gives us to create a household where faith is the source of the warmth in the home. So to come back around to what's the man's role in all of this? Well, you know, and I've not heard anybody else say this, so I'd really like to unpack this with you, but I would suggest the man's role in the household is liturgical, that he is the head of the home in the same way that the priest is the head of Mass. He's the primary celebrant of the liturgy of the domestic church, just like the priest is the primary celebrant of the Liturgy of the Eucharist. Our headship, like, you know, our headship is liturgical in the sense that we are to lead our wife and our children to God and into relationship with each other, and facilitate the process by which God's grace heals the damage that sin does to our relationships with our wife and with our kids. And this process is what we call this liturgy of domestic church life. By dads taking point on leading these 12 habits in the home, we are celebrating that liturgy. We are exercising our headship in a liturgical way that's consistent with how the Heavenly Father calls us to Him. You know, the Heavenly Father institutes these liturgies, you know, so that we can be in communion with Him, with each other. And we continue that liturgical life in the home by celebrating these habits. Does that make sense?
18: Yeah. You know, the thing, it's like this to me. First of all, the word liturgy literally meant the work of the people. It was a Latin word for doing civic projects, you know, building their aqueducts or things like that. And men, like, I don't know how to be a priest, but you can know how to work. Men know how to work. Mm-hmm. So think of this as the your work, your kuleana, within your home. You know, we were teaching tandem surfing, my wife and I, over here at the Outrigger Canoe Club Saturday morning. And it's so fascinating to me, Greg, because on the surfboard, when you're tandem surfing, you're doing these extreme lifts with the woman, it gets down to being pretty basic stuff. The man's number one job is to protect that woman. Mm-hmm. And he chooses the wave they're going to ride. And it's his power and his skill that surfs the board when she's lifted. And it was so interesting to see the dynamic in the partners that showed up who had never done it before. And for me to tell them in this instance, the man is the captain of the ship. Because the board needs to think there's only one person on this board. It can't react to two different wills. And so the woman really has to have that role of the dance. You know, she needs to lean against his chest, cheek to cheek, soft knees, so she can flow with him. Within the context of the family, there's some things that are when the man is the captain. And the family and the woman need to learn to flow with the man. But, you know, Cindy and I, we have a sailboat. When she's at the helm, she's the captain. When she says do something, I do it immediately. All sailors know when the captain says something, do it right now, because there's not a moment. Sometimes you need to do it, respond. In her own role, the woman then has her captainship, her role that she does, and the husband submits to her in that way. But the man has his role, but we need to define that role for men. We got to take a break. I loaded up the question for you, so when we get back, we'll have your response. Okay, doctor. Great, talking great. To Dr. Gregory Popcheck.
19: 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Here is a YouTube video short, which is based on an excerpt from my newest book, 12 Rules for Manliness, Where Have All the Cowboys Gone?
20: Jesus was not the type that gave up too easily, and God certainly doesn't give up on you. No matter how much you've blown it, don't give up. He hasn't. God most certainly has not given up on you. God is relentless in His love and His pursuit of you. You see, God is not going to rethink His intentions for you. Even though you may have stumbled, or you get stubborn and you kick against the goats, you know, we are all a bit of a construction project. And sometimes it just seems like Jesus is down there in our basement, just digging a deeper and deeper and bigger, bigger hole for us. But remember this: the deeper the hole on a construction site, the deeper the foundation. Jesus is building a deep foundation in you so that the structure that He built in your life will be tall, and it'll rise up to God's glory and God's goodness and to the purpose that God has for you. Jesus is a master builder. Trust in Him. Don't give up on Him. He hasn't given up on you.
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22: Steve, here's a pro-choice argument which has never made any sense to me, that an embryo or fetus is unaware of its own destruction, so abortion simply doesn't matter.
23: Yeah, I hear that a lot.
1: Awareness of harm has never been required to make an act morally wrong, nor should it. A drunken woman, for example, passed out at a fraternity party, might never know she was raped by three men. Does her lack of awareness somehow make the rape acceptable? Of course not. A morally wrong act is morally wrong whether or not it is observed or felt.
22: You could say the same for a patient under anesthesia, completely unaware of what might be happening to her body. We always treat such patients with the utmost respect and care, despite their being totally unaware of their circumstances and their bodily integrity.
1: Absolutely.
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18: Aloha, welcome back to Bear's, excuse me, welcome back to the Bear Wozniak Adventure. You know, we want to remind you guys, our TV show, 33 episodes of Long Ride Home, the motorcycle TV show, is shows on Prime Video, all 33 episodes. The last season is all filmed in Hawaii. It's a bunch of knuckle draggers riding motorcycles across the United States. It airs on EWTN from time to time. They'll roll all four seasons, but you can watch it on Prime Video. And women, it's a great way to get men in your lives to watch something that they might not otherwise watch. So we've got Greg Popcheck with us. We're talking about his 12 habits of what is the full title?
14: Well, it's the Liturgy of Domestic Church Life. But basically, it's 12 habits of happy, healthy Catholic families.
18: Well, we want to know.
14: Yeah. Well, so we group the habits into three categories. So four habits each. And the first four habits really have to do with building the kind of relationship in the home that's reflective of Christ's love. Because without that, we don't have a spark that lights everything else, that lights all the other efforts to build a warm and loving, faithful family. So these include simple things like prioritizing family time. Because right now, and I have to say, you know, we're, especially men, you know, we're so concerned with our kids being involved in activities that we suffocate our family lives.
18: What do you mean by family life then?
14: Sitting
18: watching TV? What is family life?
14: I mean, having time to play games together as a family, to work together side by side, to pray, to talk, to have family meals, to have a family day, where you're actually spending time with each other. Because if you're not spending time with each other, you don't have time to disciple your children. And in fact, you know, there was a study that was done that looked at what they called booster parents. Because a lot of parents think that, well, we build our family life around activities. You know, we show up for our kids' games, we show up for our kids' plays, or whatever. And that's all fine as far as it goes. But what the study showed is that kids don't consider that family time. They think their parents are showing up to meet with other parents. They think that those are activities are really for the parents' benefit, not for the kids. And so we show up for all these things and do all this stuff, but we don't get any credit for it as far as our kids are concerned. And it is not family time. And so if we're trying to disciple our children and living a Christian life, if we're not prioritizing family time, family meals, a family day, family game nights, prayer time as a family, things to do as working together, even, you know, cleaning up the dishes after dinner, you know, cleaning up the living room before bed, just those simple tasks of family life. We're not learning how to do those things together and teaching our kids how to spend that kind of time. We're not discipling our children in living a Christian life. So making sure that we've got time to do that is job number one for dads out there, and celebrating this liturgy of domestic church life, of doing this work of building, as you were talking about, the domestic church. Another example is generous affection and affirmation. You know, the Heavenly Father takes time out of the busiest schedule in the universe to make himself present in through the sacraments and to share his love, his superabundant love and grace with us, and continue to build us up and remind us of who we are, that we're beloved sons of God, and that he, you know, to teach us how to live that way. Well, you know, when we are generously affectionate and affirming with our kids, appropriately so, then we're showing them what they're worth and what healthy relationships should look like, and, you know, what God's love looks like, and helps them really feel that sense of acceptance and love and worthiness in our eyes, so that they can feel loved and worthy by the Heavenly Father.
18: You know, I remember when I was a younger father, I always wanted to make memories. That's what I called it. I'm going to go make a memory with, and I would take one child with me at a time. Maybe it was just going to the hardware store, but but it was intentional to talk with that child about life, like see something, maybe teach one of them a life skill, but at the same time, just to have that one-on-one chance as a father to, and it wasn't like we're going to go out and do something great, but I got to go run this errand, jump in the car with me. That's just you and me go have some time together. And
14: that falls into the second category of things that we talk about. We call it the rite of family rituals. It's basically it's making space every day for working, playing, talking, and praying together as a family. So, you know, that's an example of a talk ritual where I'm going to take my kid out intentionally and have a regular time where I go out with the kids to do one-on-one stuff and have time to talk about stuff that doesn't normally come up. You know, my family conversations tend to be, what'd you do today? Nothing. What'd you learn in school? Nothing. How was your day? Fine. But to actually have a conversation about, well, how did God show up for us this week? Or, you know, how can we show up for each other and be a better team this week? What do we need to do to take care of each other? You know, just questions about living life, about where God is, about how we experience him, you know, where our hearts are at. You know, those are conversations that don't come up if we don't prioritize.
18: And that's the thing, that one scripture verse always came to my mind, teach your children while you're on the way with them.
14: Mm-hmm. That's right.
18: So that when they grow up, they won't depart from, so that they know that the way that they should go when they're older, they won't depart from it. And it's unique because I think it's like each child needs to go a different way. You know, you got to know that kid. And I remember as each child, you know, the moment they're born, they got their, you can tell they're unique, their own personality. But as they would grow up, one child I knew, oh, he has a gift of videos. He's a videographer, and my job was to position him, put him in a spot where he could enter into that gift, you know, but if I didn't tune into them one at a time, but I always thought while I'm on the way with them, not like necessarily, okay, I'm going to sit down, we're going to have a conversation. It would be like while we're on the way. So always be thinking, you know, ways that you can teach them. And, you know, we've got something, Greg, called the School of Manliness. And we send out curriculum every Saturday morning. Mm-hmm. And it's part of it answers the question for young men join the School of Manliness. They can't join our non-Facebook community of men, but they can join the school and have their own login credentials. But it precisely answers that question. You know, the kids come home from school. What did you do today? Nothing. What did you learn? Nothing. You couldn't. But when you have an actual, like the School of Manliness or what you have, that draws them into that question. We're going to read about fortitude right now, and let's talk and maybe listen, you know, tune into this, and let's talk about gritty things instead of just, you know, it's so hard to get them to open up and to talk about real stuff sometimes.
14: No, that's absolutely true. But I think that you know, resources like the ones you're talking about really help show men how to open up more and how to be present to God, to their wife, and to their children the way God's calling us to be.
18: What do you think about this attack? We mentioned earlier about the attack on men in their role as patriarchy. What is the man himself? What is his role within the family? How can he help nurture that family and help them flourish?
14: Well, as I'm kind of saying, I think he needs to be responsible for maintaining those 12 habits in the household. That's the primary job, because those are the things that facilitate family well-being and make the faith the source of the warmth in the home. And when dads take, and other research really shows that when dads take point on the kinds of habits that we're talking about, that's when kids are more likely to own their faith as adults. You know, again, our patriarchy, our headship, you know, it's subservient to Christ, right? So you were giving the example earlier when you defer to your wife when she's the captain of your sailboat. You know, it says in Ephesians 5:30, and defer to one another out of reverence for Christ. Christ is the head of our home. He's the head. And it's my job to facilitate the process by which everybody encounters Christ and encounters his love and experiences that. And so in my priestly role and in my home, as I celebrate this liturgy, like I said, you know, like a priest is ahead of the mass, I'm the head of the celebration of this liturgy that brings people to each other and to God.
18: Yeah. You know, and there's a unique way in which a man, when a child is young, that they're going to cling to their mom. And I don't know if this is true, but this is what I've always said, that a young man, a child gets self-esteem from his mommy, but he gets self-confidence from his dad. Because the word confident means with faith, which implies stepping out a little bit in outside of your comfort zone. I think it's part of the role of the dad to get the kids to, you can run, you can go out for cheerleader. You know, you can have the boldness to do that. You can play football. Let me let you know, we can help get you ready for these sorts of things. But as part of that is, yeah, go ahead.
14: Back around to the whole idea of raising faithful kids or even this liturgy of domestic church life. I'm talking about that. You know, the research really shows that when dads are involved in faith formation, kids are much more likely to own their faith as adults, which, of course, leads moms to say, well, don't I matter at all then? And it's not that at all. It goes pretty much to your exact point that moms, if you will, pack their kids' spiritual lunch. It's dad's job to make sure they take it to school. So
18: That's awesome.
14: Yeah. So why that is because, you know, a baby, for the first 2 years or so, a baby doesn't know that he and mom are separate. You know, I grew inside mom, right? So she's part of me. We're one person. And it takes them a long time to realize that, oh, no, we're two different beings. Well, even as the child ages, unconsciously, they continue to think of mom's behavior as orienting my personal and internal life. But dad's the first, not me. He's the first other. Right.
18: He's
14: what he does represents how I behave in the world. And so if dad is faithful, that says that my faith should be lived in the world. But you see a lot of adults who are spiritual but not religious. Generally speaking, they come from households where mom was religious, but dad wasn't. And they learned that faith was a private, internal, personal thing, but not to be lived in the world.
18: Can we take a break and come back to exactly that point? I was reading something about this just this weekend, almost that exact same point. Let's delve into that when we get back with more of the Bear Wozniak Adventure.
19: 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Here is a YouTube video short, which is based on an excerpt from my newest book, 12 Rules for Manliness, Where Have All the Cowboys Gone? My mom used to say that God is a bit of a swashbuckler. Do you know that God has an adventure plan just for you that fits the gifts that he gave you and the desires that he placed in your heart? He wants to ride alongside you and be the one who goes out ahead of you and scouts the terrain for you. He knows the way. He knows the pitfalls. And he knows the great vistas that will rise up before you. Your life adventures will be a challenge and at times seem impossible. And of course they are, because God wants to show up from time to time and help you do the impossible. You know, that's the way God is. He's a bit of a swashbuckler. He's like the cavalry showing up at the last minute and riding in to save the day. So why don't you ride along with Jesus for a while and just see what adventure lies around the next corner for you.
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2: 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You get the video version of the podcasts and other things. We also have a new Mama Bear site there, and you can the men can join the School of Manliness Bear Cave. We've got with us today Greg Bob Popcheck. This is really interesting. You're talking about how the father is the first other in a child's life.
3: Yeah, when babies of course grow inside mom, right? So for the first couple of years, they tend to think that mom's part of them. Right? You know, me and mom are the same body; we're the same person. It takes them a while to learn that they're separate beings, and so they unconsciously, even as a child matures, we tend to assume that mom's behavior should kind of dictate my kind of personal and internal life. Whereas dad is the first, not me. He's the first other. He represents the world to me and how the world works and how I engage with the world. So when it comes to faith formation, as I kind of said at the beginning of all this, moms pack their kids' spiritual lunch. It's dads who make sure that their kids take the lunch to school. So when it comes to faith practices, if my mom is religious, I might develop a personal spirituality. But unless my dad is religious, I'm not going to know how to take that spirituality out into the world. Where mom and dad are religious, I see both how my faith is internalized and personalized, but I also see how to engage the world in terms of how my faith impacts my decisions and how my faith impacts the way I interact with the world at large. So it's not that mom doesn't matter, it's that mom and dad matter differently when it comes to faith formation. But when it comes to your larger question about what's dad's role in the home and the patriarchy and all that, it comes down to, you know, it's dad's job to facilitate those processes, those habits that enable us to learn how to live in the world as a godly family, to learn how to live in the world as a godly man or godly woman, and have a healthy, well-balanced life and put the faith at the center of everything. And that's our job. You know, so that's why I keep coming back to this liturgical image of fatherhood, because it's not my job to try to make my kids build my kids in my own image and likeness than it is father's job to make us in this in his image and likeness when he celebrates the mass. It all should point to the Lord. Right, when I celebrate the liturgy of domestic church life and I practice these habits in my home, I'm not making it about me. I'm helping my kids discover Christ's love in the home. I'm helping to create an orderly, peaceful, loving household founded in the faith that helps us ultimately discover our charism and mission and how we as a family interact with the world. And then building on that, how each one of my kids discovers their charism and mission as well.
2: And, you know, I have to take one exception with that, Dr. Popcheck. All that is true as long as my kids become Raider fans. They used to at least have to have that in my image. I agree with
3: Steeler,
2: all that.
3: We're Steeler fans, I think. No.
2: Franco Harris. That was the most brutal. What was that called? Was that the Immaculate Reception? Oh, you just wounded me. I'm going to just cut this off early. No, but I was in today's Liturgy of the Hour, the early church father, and I can't remember who it was talking about how it says, the prayer Jesus taught us wasn't my father, it's our father. Mm-hmm. And so to have that father, push, you know, he's the first other, you know, mm-hmm. to say this is an us thing, not just a you thing, you know, and to get that kid to go on the world. I just remember, I don't see a lot of moms throwing their babies up in the air and catching them.
3: Right.
2: But you see a lot of dads do that. Why is that?
3: Well, it's because moms and dads nurture their children differently. And when moms and dads work together to nurture their children, that's how we image the full nurturance of God. right? So God created man and woman to reflect different aspects of himself. And he gave all the qualities that enable us to be human to both men and women, but we live them in different ways in our bodies. And by doing that, we together do a more effective job of imaging God and God's love to our kids. So I, you know,

0: I have better upper body strength. I can toss my kids up in the air and you know, catch them most of the time. But I can't lactate. You know, I'm never going to be able to learn how to nurse my kids. Right? But when my wife and I do the things that God has given us to do with the bodies He's given us, and we can more perfectly image God's nurturance in totality, in a way that either of us couldn't entirely on our own, even though we're both fully expressing that nurturance in our own way.
1: And going back to the mouse in The Voyage of the Dawn Treader by C.S. Lewis, Rinpoche. He said, you know, Rinpoche, is that how you say his name? Yeah. You love him too, right? You love him too. He said, no one can, there is no honor in denying adventure and refusing an adventure. And I think that's part of what the husband's role, the man's role is too, is to get, throw them up in the air, let them know they can get outside their comfort zone. He'll catch them. And like you said, sometimes you might drop them, but they learn, they still live through that. There's part of that. I just remember my whole instinct as a father when my children was young was to get them out of the house. You got to learn this so you can survive. You got to learn this, but you got to, you know, you can do this. You can, you know, it's that pushing them out, abandoning them. But there's just a way that the father says you are meant for an adventure, where the mom may not be so inclined to talk like that. You know, take a risk, take a challenge. You can do this. You can.
0: Well, which brings us to the third group of habits in this Liturgy of Domestic Church Life, which is all about mission. Mm. It's all about how do we serve each other in the home, but then how do we as a family, how does God use us as a family to make His difference in the world, right? So first we look at how do we serve each other at home, and then we look at how do we make a difference from home, you know, in the ways that, for example, we practice hospitality and have people over to our home to have godly fun and fellowship, or we practice stewardship where we take those gently used toys and clothes and give them to others who might enjoy them now. Or we look for ways we can make a difference in our neighborhood or community, cutting the neighbor's lawn, making a meal for somebody who needs that meal. How can we as a domestic church make a difference from home? And the next habit that comes out of that is how do we as a domestic church make a difference when we go out into the world? Like, so when we get sit down for that meal, do we greet the server by name and say thank you and please and look and smile at them? Or do we just stare at our phones and treat them like a vending machine the whole time? You know, when we go to the grocery store, are we the family that holds the door for the other family that's coming in? Or are we the family that runs the other family over as we're going in? Like, what?
1: Oh, yeah. Just like when I go in to get in line, like for coffee or something, I want to rush in to get before these other people. I go, wait a minute. God loves them too. You got to open the door.
0: How are we leaving people different? You know, when I was a Boy Scout, we learned, you know, you always leave the campsite better than you found it, right?
1: Yes.
0: Well, this whole third grouping of practices in the Liturgy of Domestic Church Life is about leaving people better than you found them.
1: Yes.
0: One small thing we can do as a family when we encounter people to leave them a little better than we found them, whether that's at home or in our community.
1: But, you know, Catholics don't go out to eat very much. I can't remember the last time I saw a Catholic out for breakfast in the morning.
0: Oh, yeah, exactly. So no opportunity to witness at all.
1: No one's making the sign of the cross.
0: Right.
1: The sign. My dad, when he was, you know, he's, like I said at the beginning of the show, he's a deacon in heaven now. But as a deacon, he used to always have that statement. Oh, I didn't see any Catholics out for breakfast this week at all. But that sign of the cross is a sign, you know, it means something. You know, when I reach across the table and hold Cindy's hand after I make the sign of the cross and we pray, it's a tremendous opportunity to witness to Christ, you know, if they can see that when you're sitting at the table and your wife is speaking, you're leaning in to listen to her, you know, just not loving the people. They're not out of a sense of being, you know, patronage or something, but to genuinely care about them, you know. And maybe if you're lucky, they'll let you tell a dad joke to them, a quick one, you know. Maybe that's not the nicest thing to do, but we as Catholics, when we're in the marketplace, it's not the priest who's going to witness to him, it's us, it's the domestic church. We're talking with Dr. Greg Popcheck. Greg, where can people find, tell us about every one of these ministries before we go and how they can reach you.
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1: Okay, say that. Say those. Say that to the Catholic Home app.
0: Yes, HO stands for Households on Mission, but it's Catholic Home app. We can get wherever you get your apps, but you can learn more about it all at CatholicCounselors.com, and also about the our radio program, More to Life.
1: And I just tell people that you can access their account. They have 24 counselors, and how much wiser would it be to reach out to someone who is understands you, your nature, the way God made you, and understands theology of the body, and all how to actually lead you as an individual and you as couples too, to grow closer to each other and closer to the Lord. Hey, Greg, thank you so much for joining us.
0: Oh, it's been wonderful. Thank you for having me.
1: It's you're a ray of hope. You don't see it, but I see it in your countenance. And we always say here at the end of our show, in the words that Jesus said, when the Genesis says that God breathed into Adam and he became a living soul, and Jesus said, "My peace I give you, my peace I leave with you," and he breathed his spirit on his disciples. In the show Aslan, he's always roaring, but when he wants to give a blessing, he breathes on the people, on the Lion, the Witch, and the Wardrobe, Narnia. And so in Hawaii, we breathe. You know, we don't shake hands. The ancient tradition is to touch foreheads and to share breath. So we say this at the end of our show, and aloha ha means breath. Aloha means to give breath. So may the breath of the Holy Spirit aloha you. Aloha.
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13: Imagine waking up, grabbing your morning coffee, and being told that an army was surrounding your house. That happened to Elisha the prophet, minus the coffee. A king had sent an army to surround his town and capture him, but he never lost his confidence. When his servant panicked, Elisha prayed, "Open his eyes, Lord, so that he may see." His servant looked up and saw the hills around Elisha filled with horses and chariots of fire. Did you know that every Catholic is anointed as a prophet at baptism? And being a prophet means that sometimes people are going to attack you for sharing the truth, even if you do it lovingly. When that happens to you, remember there's an army of angels and saints cheering you on, Christians around the world walking with you, and above all, the God of the universe is on your side. Jesus said, "In this world you will have trouble, but take heart, I have overcome the world." 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
21: 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This is Michael O'Neill. I'm The Miracle Hunter. We love talking about saints in this show, and I think that we've got some new American saints up and coming. And maybe it helps to have a Pope who's from the United States. Maybe he will, like a coach does in the All-Star game in Major League Baseball, maybe he'll put his own guys in, move them up. I'm not sure if that works exactly that way. But we've got a new venerable that was just announced this past week, Venerable Mother Maria Teresa Tallon. And she was declared venerable, and this is an exciting time to see another person in the United States moving along the path to sainthood. And that puts us close to 30 people who are venerables and blesseds, those stages before they become saints. Later in the show, we're going to be talking about Don Delindo Rotolo. And he's of special interest to me because we're doing an episode of They Might Be Saints about his life coming right up. That's a big production coming from EWTN, bigger than normal style with the They Might Be Saints. And we'll be excited to talk with Maria Palma Smith, who is the author of this brand new book, Jesus, I Surrender Myself to You, The Life of Don Delindo Rotolo. So we'll be excited to learn more about this future saint later in the show. And check out my series, They Might Be Saints, which airs every week on EWTN. So on Tuesday, June 30th, the episode of Blessed Miriam Teresa Demjanovich airs. And her short, impactful life is the one that I present in this cause for canonization. She's a member of the Sisters of Charity, and her miracle, which led to her beatification, is the only known cure of bilateral macular degeneration. And this was one of our first episodes that we did related to They Might Be Saints, and it's one of my favorites. So check that one out on Tuesday, June 30th on EWTN, or you can go to theymightbesaints.com, click on the on-demand button, and you can watch any of the episodes anytime you want. Also, my other series, Explore with the Miracle Hunter, it airs on Saturday, June 27th at 5:30 p.m. Central Time, and it's the episode on Pompeii. And I take a trip to the famed ruins of Pompeii, where I explore the life's work of St. Bartolo Longo. He's known as the Apostle of Mercy. He performed many miracles in his life, and we'll be looking at him in that episode of Explore Pompeii on Saturday, June 27th at 5:30 p.m. Central Time. Later in the show, we're going to be looking at the Might Be Saint of the Day like we always do. We try to find someone whose death anniversary or feast day lines up exactly to the day's date. And so for today, June 28th, we've got Blessed Teresa Maria Mascherana, who lived from 1881 to 1951 in Italy.
0: And the 365 Days with Mary project, we find the Marian devotion of the day as it lines up exactly to the day's date. You all know Fatima, May 13th, or Guadalupe, December 12th, or Guadalupe, December 12th, or Fatima, May 13th, or Lourdes, February 11th. Any way you cut it, there's a different Marian feast day that lines up each and every day to the calendar year. And so for today's date, on June 28th, we've got Our Lady of Longing from Mata Boska Tenzniaka in Warsaw, in Poland, in the year 1998. And the question of the week, we always try to answer a question from an emailer who writes in the fastest with the answer. I always like to answer questions in person when I give a talk, but I get lots of emails. And we have an interesting one about martyrs this week. And so the question for this week is, why did the martyrs of Otranto require a miracle for their canonization, but other groups of martyrs from Japan and Korea and other places did not? Why the difference? So I'll be trying to answer that one later in today's show. And the miracle of the day, we always try to line up each day in the calendar year and find out at some point in Christian history a famous miracle that happened on the day's date. And so in 1939, on June 28th, today's date, there was the big miracle related to Rhoda Wise. And so we'll be talking about that later in the show. Let's take a look at the miracle news. We do this every week where we look at the miracles happening around the world and those things that relate to miracles. And this relates to Our Lady of Guadalupe, who many people who tune into this show know that's my favorite Marian devotion. So I'm pretty excited with this 500-year anniversary from 1531 to 2031, the big celebration that's been established in Mexico City and is going around the world. I hope to be there at the Basilica in 2031. We'll see, God willing, what happens before then. But the big news is that it isn't just a Mexican devotion. It is a devotion for all the Americas. She is the patroness of the Americas. And so just this past week, the USCCB, the U.S. Conference of Catholic Bishops, announced that they're developing a nationwide pastoral initiative to prepare for the 500th anniversary of the apparitions of Our Lady of Guadalupe in 2031. Now, this effort is part of the Intercontinental Guadalupan Novena. It's a 9-year spiritual preparation rather than 9 days. It's a 9-year preparation, first encouraged by Pope Francis and promoted by the Mexican bishops in collaboration with the Vatican. Now, during the USCCB's June 2026 Spring Assembly in Orlando, Bishop Oscar Cantu of San Jose, he presented a framework designed to help dioceses across the United States reflect on both the message and the evangelizing methodology of Our Lady of Guadalupe as the Church approaches this historic jubilee. And a centerpiece for this proposal is the distribution of a replica of St. Juan Diego's Tilma to every diocesan bishop in the entire United States. And according to Bishop Cantu, each replica would be touched to the original, and the one preserved in Mexico City, making it a third-class relic. And the bishops would then be encouraged to place the tilma in their cathedrals or other prominent locations for veneration and to use as a missionary instrument for bringing it to parishes, schools, and other key sites throughout their diocese. And so church leaders hope that pilgrims tilmas will foster devotion, evangelization, and renewed engagement with the Guadalupan message in every local church. And the plan has three phases of preparation. The first phase looks at the missionary outreach and diocesan renewal leading up to the National Eucharistic Congress in 2029. And the second phase would continue through 2031 with parish-to-parish pilgrimages of the tilma replicas and local encuentros guadalupanos, intended to deepen faith formation and missionary discipleship. And catechetical materials already being used in Mexico are also being translated into English to support the initiative in the United States. And the final phase will center on jubilee celebrations marking the 500th anniversary of the apparitions in 2031 and continue toward the 2000th anniversary of Christ's redemption in 2033. And bishops in the United States, they've said that a national celebration is expected. An international observance is already being planned in Mexico City, of course, and church leaders have emphasized that the quincentennial is not merely a commemoration of a historical event, but an opportunity for new evangelization inspired by Our Lady of Guadalupe, whom John Paul II called a model of perfectly enculturated evangelization
1: for the peoples of the Americas. And I have to admit that I've seen these tilmas before that they are sending around to all the bishops, and I have one. I have a full-size tilma. It's one of my prized possessions. People can get one if they go to madebycatholics.com, and they can pick it up. It's on this fiber that's just like the agave fiber of the original Our Lady of Guadalupe image. It uses all the exact replica colors and an image of Our Lady of Guadalupe. It's absolutely beautiful. So check it out. Madebycatholics.com is where you can pick that up. And that's the same one that the bishops are going to be sending, or are going to be having all around the United States. So check that one out. Big news related to Our Lady of Guadalupe. Let's take a look at Catholic Pub Trivia. We do this every week where we ask a trivia question and give out a prize to an emailer who writes in the fastest with the correct answer. Last week, we talked about Sister Blandina Segale, who died in Ohio. And so the question from last week was, what servants of God, venerables, blesseds, or saints were also born in Ohio? And from what I can tell, the only Ohio-born candidate for sainthood is Rhoda Wise. And she's probably the most prominent. Her name, Rhoda Greer Wise, was born on February 22nd, 1888, in Cadiz, Ohio. And she's famous for being the Mystic of Canton. And we all know her for the healing of Rita Rizzo, the one who went on to become Mother Angelica of EWTN. So that was the answer to last week's Catholic Pub Trivia question. And the question for this week, who was the last American saint to be canonized? If you think you know that answer and want to win the prize, the image of the faces of Mary, send me the answer to who was the last American saint to be canonized. And if you have the right answer, you can write in, and the fastest writer will be the one with the answer and will be the winner. And answers and winners will be posted on the show page of MiracleHunter.com. We need to take a short break, but when we come back, we're going to be learning about the brand new venerable from the United States, Mother Mary Teresa Talent. Stay with us for that.
2: Prayer is the only truly creative power in the world. God is the only one who can create something out of nothing. And when we pray, we welcome God into our hearts. And once He's there, He's going to do something. He's going to change things. He's going to transform us. He's going to make something out of the nothing that is me. That's the power of prayer for me. It's the only power that's guaranteed to change my life. And the only way I know to make that happen is through prayer.
22: This is a Messy Family Minute with Mike and Alicia Hernan. Sometimes it can seem that our family life is humdrum, monotonous, and insignificant. But Christ began His public ministry at the wedding at Cana. When we read this account in the Gospel, we're reminded that our marriage, our ordinary family life, is important to God.
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22: 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She can bring Christ into our lives, our ordinary water, and transform it into wine.
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1: 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This is Michael O'Neill and the Miracle Hunter. People who tune into this show know that we love talking about saints and future saints and future American saints most specifically. And there are probably around 30 now when we talk about people who are along that path to sainthood. When we look at servants of God, all told, there's something like 80. But when we talk about venerables and blesseds, there's less than 30. So it's a very small number when we talk about those people who are on that path to sainthood and just need a miracle to advance along that path. And it was such exciting news because we do have an American pope now, and maybe it's of special interest of him to advance American sainthood causes. But either way, we have another American who has been
4: firmly moved along that path. And that is Mother Mary Teresa Talon. She's now venerable, as declared by the Dicastery for the Causes of Saints, as in a decree that was promulgated through Pope Leo. And so this was huge news. And we're so excited today to talk with the General Superior and Vice Postulator for the cause, for their Mother Foundress's cause, and that's Mother Maria Catherine. Welcome to the program today, Mother Maria Catherine.
5: Thank you, Michael. It's a pleasure and an honor.
4: Well, it's so great to talk to you today. And when I talk to these causes around the world, where future saints are being moved along the path, it is such big news because this is not something that happens overnight. It's such a long process to start a cause for canonization and gather those documents and do their research and write the positio and send it to Rome with a red ribbon and have them review that. And I know it's such a big deal, and you're just waiting and waiting and waiting. And Rome takes its sweet time, I think, in evaluating these things. They want to get it just right, evaluating the life of virtue. And so that must have been such exciting news for that to come to you. Tell us a little bit about how you first found out that your mother foundress, Mother Mary Teresa Talon, was going to be a venerable.
5: Well, I had a little bit of a hint. So I was checking the website, the Bulletino, the Daily Bulletino mm-hmm. from Rome, to see if there was anything there. And I checked it for a few days, and I said, well, there's nothing there. Today I'm not getting up at 6 o'clock to turn on my phone. I'm just going to have my breakfast. But something told me that it was the day, and I said, well, let me just try. So I turned on the phone, and there were gazillions of congratulations, and I said, it is today. So I left my breakfast, and I ran downstairs to tell any sister that was awake, and then we started ringing the chapel bell so that if they weren't awake, they would be awake, and there were a couple of people in the chapel, and it was just so beautiful, and you know, I still tear up, and it was so moving to know that Rome recognized Mother's heroic virtue.
4: Yeah, it's absolutely amazing. It must have been such a moment of great joy for you and all the sisters to know that your mother foundress was recognized in this big way by Rome and firmly moved along the path to sainthood with blessed and saint shortly to follow. And so tell us a little bit. I think for a lot of Americans who heard this news, they didn't necessarily know who Mother Mary Teresa Talon was. Tell us a little bit about your mother foundress.
5: Sure. Mother was born in upstate New York, Waterville, of Irish immigrant parents. They owned a hops farm, which, as you know, is an ingredient in making beer. But from a very young age, Mother had a great love for God, great love, unusual. Not only did she love God, but she loved those that God loved. And she thirsted for a real union with God. When she was about 9 years old, in those days you know that young people didn't receive Holy Communion until 14, at least 14, 12 or 14. But at 9 years old, she had this thirst to receive Holy Communion. And without any fanfare, without any, you know, instruction that they were supposed to have, one Sunday, Mother just walked right up with everybody else and knelt down and received Holy Communion. And she says in her writings that from that day on, her intimate relationship with Jesus changed and deepened. Her family had a hops farm, so they had to have migrant workers come and help them in the season for picking the hops. And Mother would gather the children of the hops pickers and the migrants, and she would teach them about Jesus. It was her grandmother, actually, who taught her great love for Jesus and for praying the rosary for Mary. The family often had Mass in their home, which in those days was unusual, but it was because the elderly in the area and the migrant workers couldn't get to church. So they would pick up the priest in the buggy, and Mother would pick up the elderly people in the buggy and bring them to the house, and they would have Mass there, confession. And again, she would be teaching the children. When she was 12, she decided she wanted to be a member of she wanted to be enrolled in the scapular. So she marched down to the church, which was about 3 miles, and she told the priest, you know, I would like to be in the enrolled in the scapular, Our Lady of the Scapular. And she had bought herself a scapular. And so with great fanfare, the priest took her into the church and did the whole ceremony just for her. So you see that at a very young age, she was developing this love for Jesus and Mary and the saints and Saint Joseph as well. Great love for the Eucharist. And then as she grew older, when she was 12, she didn't know sisters. They didn't have sisters, but her grandmother had met sisters, and she would talk about them. And Julia decided, I want to be a sister, which her parents weren't too happy about. Well, her father died when she was young. So she persisted, and she met a priest that was speaking for her. I'm really condensing this very, you know. So she met a priest who became her spiritual director, and he helped her, and he spoke to her mother, and eventually the mother acquiesced, and she joined the Sisters of the Holy Cross. She was a Sister of the Holy Cross for 33 years.
4: Wow.
5: The Holy Cross sisters were teachers, and so Mother was a teacher. She taught in the Catholic schools, and she noticed that there were young people who, like, either they were truant or they were not keeping up with their assignments, or they weren't going to church.
4: Hmm.
5: And she realized that something must be not being taught well in the family. That was number one. Number two, in those days, young people, if they weren't doing their homework or they were truant, if they came to school, they were put on the outside of the classroom. They wouldn't be allowed in.
4: Hmm.
5: But Mother didn't like that practice, so she would take them in. And she really became the friend of all these children and their families. Now, again, in those days, teaching sisters didn't go outside the convent at night or, you know, after classes. So she would try her best to work with the children during the day. Then she was transferred to New York City in 1905, I think it was. And there she met more and more children whose families were not practicing the faith, and she became the superintendent of the Sunday school.
4: Hmm.
5: And so as superintendent of the Sunday school, she knew she could not go visiting, but she trained young women to go to the homes and visit the families. And it was there in New York City in 1908 that Mother was called by God during Mass one day to begin a new congregation of sisters, which became our sisters. And the young women that she trained to go to visit the families became our first sisters.
4: Hmm.
5: But it wasn't looked on too kindly by her community, so she was transferred from New York City and sent to the Midwest, hoping that that idea would get out of her head. But Mother worked and prayed and suffered many misunderstandings and misjudgments for what she called the cause. And she kept in constant contact with the young women in New York City, and they were like her emissaries with the powers that be in the chancery, you know, with the archbishop and with the bishops and priests. And I'm really condensing this a lot. That was in 1908. And then finally, in 1920, Archbishop Hayes gave her permission to begin the community. So those young women were the nucleus of our community. Mother had to ask for dispensation from her vows, which was very painful for her.
4: Mm-hmm.
5: But she did it because she knew this was what God wanted. And all those years, even though she suffered, she knew what God wanted, and she was not going to give up on His will. She said, if it's His will, He will bring it to be. And she just waited, and she trusted in God's divine providence, and He was faithful.
4: Wonderful.
5: So
4: absolutely
5: on August
4: beautiful.
5: 15, 1920, Mother came east. She was in the Midwest. She came east. The women met her at the train station and took her to the house that they had purchased, and they began living together there with her. She came and she was ill when she arrived. She had a terribly high fever, but she didn't let that interfere with the joy of the day. And they prayed together. They showed her the house, and they just sat and talked together. And then she went to bed for 2 weeks because she had a high fever. Mm. But then from then on, Mother advanced the community with a lot of sacrifice and suffering, but great love for God and for souls.
4: Absolutely amazing. And the name of your community is the Parish Visitors of Mary Immaculate. And
5: yes.
4: Truly, this Declaration of Venerable, which is that second step in the canonization process, will shine a lot of light on your community for the world to see. And a lot of people will get to know your community and her cause. Tell us a little bit as we wrap up today. I know that going forward, the next step is beatification. So a miracle will need to be found through her singular intercession that will lead to her beatification. And then a second miracle leads to her being declared a saint. For those people who want to pray for her beatification or perhaps find out more about her life, is there a website or other place that we could send people to find out about her life?
5: Yes, we do have a website. It's www.parishvisitorsisters.org.
4: Wonderful. Well, we're so grateful to you, Mother Maria Catherine, the General Superior and the Vice Postulator in this cause for Mother Mary Teresa Talon, now a Venerable. Congratulations
5: yes.
4: to you and your cause
5: Thank
4: and all the work that has gone in making her life of faith known to the world. And her being declared Venerable is such a big moment for the Catholic Church in America and around the world. So we're so grateful to you, Mother Maria Catherine, for joining us on today's program.
5: And I'm so grateful to you. Thank you so much, Michael.
4: God bless you. And that was Mother Maria Catherine talking to us about the Parish Visitors of Mary Immaculate and their foundress, Venerable Mother Maria Teresa Talon. Big news coming out of Rome this past week, where we have another American on the path to sainthood. And for those people who are interested in future American saints specifically, there's kind of an exciting project that's coming out, or an event, I should say, the Champion Shrine, which is Our Lady of Champion in Champion, Wisconsin, outside of Green Bay, is putting on this event, this novena, for the United States of America as we celebrate the 250th anniversary of our nation. What better way to celebrate than to celebrate the saints of the United States? And so I know that they're doing a full week of speakers and events, including an exhibit on the future American saints and the current American saints. So that's the people who have the dozen or so people who have been canonized already, in the something like 60 or 70 people who are on the path to sainthood, servants of God, blesseds, and saints, all those people who have been recognized in some way by the Catholic Church moving along that path to sainthood. For people who want to visit that Champion Shrine during the 4th of July weekend and around in surrounding days and see that Saints of America exhibit, you can go to championshrine.org/American Saints to find out more. And I'll be speaking on one of those days at the Champion Shrine, so I'll be excited to be up there myself. So check that one out, championshrine.org/American Saints, to learn all about the saints from the United States. We need to take a short break, but when we come back, we're going to be looking at the question of the week. Stay with us for that.

0: The Adoration Sodality of the Poor Clares of Perpetual Adoration at the Shrine of the Most Blessed Sacrament in Hanceville, Alabama, is a prayer group for laity, priests, and religious brothers and sisters to spiritually join in the nuns' mission of adoring our Lord Jesus Christ in the Holy Eucharist. 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
1: This is Father Joseph Marquis. Almighty and ever-living God, we recall that it was an unborn child, St. John the Baptist, who most enthusiastically welcomed yet another unborn child early on in the first trimester with great joy. We pray that through the intercession of St. John the Baptist, an end of abortion may come about in this generation. For you are the source of life and all that is good. Amen.
2: This is Father Tim Donovan. In the name of the Father, and of the Son, and of the Holy Spirit. Amen. Lord, in your mercy, we ask for the grace to end the scourge of abortion in our land. We ask that you would open our eyes and our hearts to the beauty of life and give us a profound respect for the great gift of life that you give each one of us. Help us to help others who are in their times of need to bring life into this world. We ask this through Christ our Lord. Amen.
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4: Welcome back. 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This is Michael O'Neill. I'm the Miracle Hunter. Hey, I love getting your questions. People write in from around the world with questions about miracles happening in today's world and those that have happened centuries ago. And yes, I do like getting all kinds of strange and interesting emails populating my email inbox, but I really like answering questions in person. And I do that when I give a talk and I travel around the country to 10 or 20 places a year to different parishes or conferences or other events where I talk about miracles, of course. And I talk about how saints are made or how the Catholic Church investigates the supernatural or the history of Marian apparitions or Eucharistic miracles. Any of those things are up my alley. And I speak for about 45 minutes. And then afterwards, I open it up to question. And that's my favorite part, where people ask me all the things they're thinking about related to miracles. And that can go on for 10, 20 minutes or longer, where I get lots of questions from interested people about miracles. And so for this week's question, though, this is an email question. It came in to me. This is a tricky one, actually. The question is, dear Miracle Hunter, why did the martyrs of Otranto require a miracle for their canonization, but other big groups of martyrs from Japan and Korea, for example, did not? Thank you, Jim. Well, thanks, Jim, for your question, and it's a good one. And I think we've seen this where we've had this idea, at least in the history of Catholicism, where if somebody gives up their life out of hatred for the faith, if they're killed for their faith, then they are immediately declared saints. And we see that isn't necessarily the case. At least it isn't. Hasn't always been the same. And so when we look at the martyrs of Korea, this is a well-known group of the Korean martyrs, including Saint Andrew Kim Taegon and Saint Paul Chong Hussang. And these martyrs were canonized directly by Pope John Paul II because their cause began under older procedures and involved a large historic group of martyrs. They were not required to follow today's standard beatification plus miracle equals canonization sequence in the same way that a modern cause would. And then if you look at the martyrs of Japan, for example, there were, I think, 26 martyrs of Japan beatified in the 1600s and canonized in 1862 by Pius IX. And this occurred under the historical procedures that predate the modern norms. There was no modern-style requirement for a miracle that's similar to what we would see today. Another one, martyrs of Uganda. The Uganda martyrs were beatified in the 1920s and canonized by Paul VI. And their canonization also took place under the old system. There was not a separately recognized miracle needed the way that we would look in modern cases. So why do we have this difference? And the current rule for one miracle after beatification for a martyr's canonization is largely a product of the reforms of John Paul II, the great saint maker. And many famous martyr groups were canonized before those norms existed or under procedures that allowed the Pope greater flexibility. And so if we look at modern martyrs like Stanley Rother, you need a miracle for canonization, but historic martyr groups from centuries ago became saints without a miracle according to the modern processes. And of course, the Pope, being the Pope, if he wants to, he can do this equipollent or equivalent canonization where he says no miracle is needed. He can do that for anyone. And anyone can be a saint through if the Pope makes that special judgment. And so that is why we have the martyrs of Otranto needing a miracle, but the other martyrs from previous canonical frameworks did not need a miracle. Tricky question today from Jim. If you have a question for the Miracle Hunter, you can send me an email to questions@miraclehunter.com, and maybe I'll be answering your question on the air next week. Let's take a look at the 365 Days with Mary project. We do this every week where we look at the Marian devotion of the day as it lines up exactly to the day's date. We always try to find one from sometime throughout the calendar year. We have May 13th, Fatima, or Guadalupe, December 12th, or Lourdes, February 11th. But believe it or not, there's a different other Marian devotion that lines up exactly to the day's date. And we see the feast days or the commemoration of a great miracle or the building of a basilica or another way that Mary is honored. But there's one for each and every day of the calendar year. And so for today's day, we've got Our Lady of Longing from Matska Bosa Taskianka in Warsaw in Poland in 1998. And the story goes that one of the oldest churches in the Archdiocese of Warsaw is St. Elizabeth. Located on the main altar is a painting of Our Lady of Longing, with an artist, the artist being unknown, for the first half of the 17th century. At either side, the image is surrounded by statues of St. Adalbert and Stanislaus, their Polish bishops and martyrs. And the testimony of miracles and graces relating to this icon of Our Lady of Longing have been collected at least since the mid-17th century. And on June 28, 1998, the image became the fourth image of Mary in the Archdiocese of Warsaw to be canonically crowned. And that is Our Lady of Longing from Warsaw in Poland in the year 1998. For more information on this fascinating devotion, or any of the hundreds of other Marian devotions from around the world, you can go to 365dayswithmary.com, pick up the book, download the app, or join the Facebook page with 10,000 followers getting a different title of Mary each and every day of the calendar year. Let's take a look at the miracle of the day. We do this every week where we try to find a miracle that happened on the day's date at some year in Christian history. And so for today's date, June 28th, we have a miracle that lines up from 1939. So for years, Rhoda Wise of Canton, Ohio, endured extraordinary physical suffering. She had numerous serious illnesses. She was diagnosed with advanced abdominal cancer. She underwent these different surgeries that left her with a large open wound that refused to heal. And she was confined to bed, and she faced little hope of recovery. And she turned increasingly to prayer, offering her pain to God and seeking the intercession of saints. And on June 28, 1939, Rhoda Wise reported that Jesus and St. Therese of Lisieux appeared to her. And during that apparition, she experienced a sudden and dramatic healing. And the cancer that had plagued her was gone, and the severe abdominal wound that had remained open for years was completely healed. And physicians who examined her afterwards were reportedly unable to explain the recovery through natural means, and the healing was marked a turning point in her life, and she quickly became known amongst local Catholics as an extraordinary sign of God's grace, and she was known as the Mystic of Canton. And the miracle transformed Rhoda Wise into a source of spiritual encouragement for countless visitors who came to her house. I've been to that house. People came with seeking prayer and guidance, and among them was Rita Rizzo, later known to the world as Mother Angelica, the foundress of EWTN. And Mother Angelica credited Rhoda Wise with having a profound influence on her spiritual life and devotion to St. Therese. And today, the story of Rhoda Wise's healing remains one of the most remarkable modern Catholic miracle accounts in the history of the United States. And her cause for canonization continues to be underway, drawing interest from the faithful. And that is today's miracle of the day from June 28, 1939, the healing of servant of God, Rhoda Wise. Let's take a look at the sainthood news. We do this every week where we try to keep you up to date on who's coming along the path to sainthood. And this past week, on Thursday, June 18th, the Holy Father, Pope Leo XIV, received in audience His Eminence Cardinal Marcello Semeraro, the prefect for the Dicastery, for the causes of saints. And during this audience, the Pope authorized the same dicastery to promulgate the decree regarding the martyrdom of the servants of God, Juan Torres Torres, and 19 companions, diocesan priests, who were killed between August and September 1936 out of hatred for the faith in the territory of the Diocese of Ibiza in Spain, in the context of a persecution. So according to the Dicastery for the Causes of Saints website, they were diocesan priests, and the 20 priests of Ibiza and Formentera had died as martyrs. Certainly there rose from the heart of the community at the very moment of their death. And the first day, the people called them martyrs in the strictest Christian sense of the term, which translates to witness. And that is today's sainthood news, dealing with the Juan Torres Torres and 19 companions from Spain. And with one miracle, they will move from blessed to saints. We need to take a short break, but when we come back, we're going to be looking at a new translation of a book by Maria Palma Smith, Jesus, I Surrender Myself to You, The Life of Don Delindo Rotolo. Stay with us for that.

0: We're speaking today with Michael O'Neill. He's well known to everybody as the Miracle Hunter. So, Michael, when did you become interested in the miraculous, and how did all that happen?
1: Well, I think I probably have to trace this, like many good things in life, back to my mother. I think in our family, anyway, we had a little miracle story of our own where my mother's mother fell away from the Catholic faith. Well, my mother was a young girl, and my mother prayed fervently to Our Lady of Guadalupe for her intercession to bring her mother back to the faith. And people who know me with my O apostrophe and my last name, they know I'm an Irish guy, don't have a drop of Mexican blood in my body. But for whatever reason, my mother in 1950s white America had this devotion to Our Lady of Guadalupe. She prayed to God and through the intercession of Our Lady of Guadalupe and made the promise, the deal, you might say, with God, where she said, if you bring my mother back to the faith, someday when I grow up, I'm going to become a school teacher. And every year I'm going to teach on December 12th the story of Our Lady of Guadalupe to every student I ever teach. And she went on to teach for 30 years in the Catholic school system. And then she said, if I have any children when they grow up, I'm going to teach them through their life the story of Our Lady of Guadalupe as well. So I wouldn't be telling this story unless I considered it to be the second greatest story ever told. So this was sort of the backstory. And so even today, on December 12th, like I said, my mother had taught in schools for 30 years and told every student about Our Lady of Guadalupe, Juan Diego, the miraculous Tilma. But growing up, I heard that story every year as well. And every December 12th, I get a call from my mom where she asks to talk about Our Lady of Guadalupe, to continue her promise. And in a small way, or maybe a big way, I've taken on my mom's devotion to Our Lady of Guadalupe and the interest and love of miracles, and I've tried to spread that to the world.
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3: Welcome back. 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This is Michael O'Neill. I'm the Miracle Hunter. We've done a series on EWTN called They Might Be Saints, where we look at Americans on the path to sainthood, and we look at their causes for sainthood and highlight their lives. And there's somebody not from the United States that we're actually doing an episode on just now. He's Don DeLindo Vitolo, and his life, incredible life, and surrender novena. And his saying, Jesus, I surrender myself to you, is something that echoes in the hearts of many Catholics around the world. And we're so excited to learn about a brand new book out from Tan Books. It is called Jesus, I Surrender Myself to You, The Life of Don DeLindo Vitolo. And we're joined today by the author of that book, and that's Maria Palma Smith. Welcome to the program today, Maria.
4: Thank you so much. And actually, I'm just the translator. I'm not the author. The author is really the niece of Father DeLindo, Don DeLindo, and also an Italian journalist. Both of them wrote the biography, and I translated it from the Italian. It was published in 2020, I believe, September of 2020, the biography, and it has not just now been published in the English edition.
3: Wonderful. Well, we're so excited that this book is coming to light for English-speaking audiences. So thank you so much for your work as the translator of this book. And I think for some American Catholics, they do know the name Don DeLindo Vitolo and perhaps his connection to Padre Pio. But for many other Catholics, they may not know who this great future saint is. So tell us a little bit. Who is the man, Don DeLindo Vitolo?
4: Don DeLindo was a very holy man who lived in Naples. He was born around the time of St. Padre Pio and died 2 years after St. Padre Pio in 1970. So they were contemporaries. They knew about each other. They were on the different coasts of Italy. Don DeLindo was in Naples, and St. Padre Pio was at San Giovanni Rotondo on the eastern coast. Now, when pilgrims would go to visit St. Padre Pio, because he was very well known and loved during his lifetime, they would go from Naples and they would go to San Giovanni Rotondo. And there, Padre Pio would say, why do you come here all the way from Naples when you have your own saint in Naples, Don DeLindo?
5: And what was it about him? I think that there were some mystical experiences or some general understanding of his holiness, the way he helped people with their faith. Talk a little bit about how people came to know him as a living saint.
4: Yes, there were many things that happened to Dom Dolindo during his lifetime. But really what he always wanted to focus on was the ordinary

0: he remained loyal to the church throughout his life.
1: Amazing. And I think what Don DeLindo is most remembered for is his surrender novena, his Jesus, I surrender myself to you saying. Talk a little bit about how that was such a big element in his life.
0: Okay. Well, Father DeLindo spent much time in prayer, and he would hear the voice of Jesus or Our Lady. He would have conversations with them. And one time he was bringing to Jesus' attention one of his spiritual daughters who's undergoing a lot of difficulties. And so the surrender novena started as a prayer, a long prayer. It was not divided into 9 days like a novena. It was a long prayer that Jesus was speaking through Father DeLindo to the spiritual daughter of Father DeLindo.
1: Amazing. And for those people who don't know about sort of the spirituality of Don DeLindo, sort of paint the picture of how he spread the gospel through his writings, his consultation with family and friends and those people in schools who needed his assistance. Talk about the work of Don DeLindo.
0: Well, he did many, many things. One of them really that was very mystical was that there was a nun who is now beatified, Blessed Giuseppina, or Josephine of Jesus Crucified. She was beatified in 2008, I believe. And Father DeLindo had a close relationship with this Carmelite nun. And she was a victim soul. She had many, many sufferings. And actually, she was miraculously cured but with the intercession of a relic of Saint Francis Xavier. And Father DeLindo was there at the time that that happened. But then she also got other physical pains. And this is what she would do. She would call, not that many people had phones at the time. So she would call these two sisters, these two lay people who had a telephone, and say, tell Father DeLindo I have an important meeting and he can take my pains from me. So Father DeLindo would assume her physical aches and pains, and then she would call again, my meeting is finished, tell Father DeLindo to give me back my pain.
1: Amazing. We've been talking today with Maria Palma Smith, the translator for the book, Jesus, I Surrender Myself to You, The Life of Don DeLindo. It's out from Tan Books and is the first time in English. And this is a book that sheds some light on the life of Don DeLindo Rotolo. Now, there has been some talk that Don DeLindo and Padre Pio were similar figures, or they knew of each other, they respected each other. There have been stories that they actually met one time. What can you tell us about that?
0: Yes, one time it's well recorded, both Father DeLindo himself and one of the younger priests who also accompanied them. There were several that went from Naples to San Giovanni Rotondo. And one of the most beautiful things that happened during that meeting is, now Father DeLindo had been going through many, many trials and tribulations throughout the course of his life. And even though he really was very holy, very virtuous, still a little thought in his head, he wanted to have more reassurance from such a great saint as Padre Pio. And so that was in his heart. He did not say that to Padre Pio, but Padre Pio, in blessing him when they were leaving him, Padre Pio said to Don DeLindo, all of heaven is in your soul.
1: Hmm. Wow. That is quite a thing to hear from one of God's great saints. Truly, truly amazing. And going forward in his life, how did the life, other than his time of being banned from practicing as a priest for some extended period, how did his life mirror Padre Pio? Or why do we sort of talk about these two being contemporaries, having met, having been restricted by the church in some ways in these moments? In what other ways would you say that Don DeLindo sort of is reflective or reminiscent of Padre Pio?
0: Well, really, it's in their life of virtue, obedience, loyalty, fidelity to Holy Mother Church, which was something that during the 18th century, 19th century, throughout the whole history of the Catholic Church, is really the greatest virtue that we can have, is to be resolute in our loyalty to Holy Mother Church. I mean, even now in our modern times, there's so much that's going on.

0: And both of them were treated unjustly because with St. Padre Pio, he was not permitted to celebrate Mass because of the all the stigmata and the mystical things that were happening to him. And similarly with Don Dolindo, because of false accusations, because of other things that were going on, he was not allowed to. But it's all in God's great plan. For Father Dolindo, not being able to hear confession, celebrate Mass, preach, give homilies, gave him ample time to do much writing. And he wrote, I don't know if you or your listeners are aware, that he wrote a 33-volume commentary on sacred scripture, all the books of sacred scripture, for the laity. And I think that is why Father Dolindo was not as well known, and it still is not as well known as Padre Pio, because I believe that God was waiting for this time with the internet, with so many people, especially younger people, coming into the church and who are very interested in learning about it and reading and understanding scripture and reading commentaries. Whereas 100 years ago, the average Catholic really did not do that. They did not study their faith. They did not read commentaries. So I really think that now is the time for Don Dolindo, and especially now that his works are being translated into English, because English is really the most important language worldwide for all the countries that speak English, English-speaking countries, but also all the other countries, most of whom the people are learning English.
1: And when we look at your book, Jesus, I Surrender Myself to You, The Life of Don Dolindo Vitolo, that is a book that you have translated into English now, and that is available through Tan Books. Tell us a little bit about your hopes for people who finally can read this book, Jesus, I Surrender Myself to You. What will they learn, and what do you hope that they gain from reading this new translation?
0: Yes. Now, a lot of people love the Surrender Novena, but most of them don't know the person behind it, Don Dolindo, and all that he went through. And I think that when they read this biography written by his niece, that they will see that he went through so much in his life. And I believe that it will encourage, inspire other people in praying the Surrender Novena to have even more hope and more faith and be more edified.
1: Wonderful. And for people who want to pick up this book or learn more about it, what's the best place that they can go?
0: Well, you can go to the TAN website. They have the ebook and they have the hardcover. Also on Amazon, there is the hardcover and the Kindle version, whatever is easiest for anybody.
1: Wonderful. Well, we're so grateful to you, Maria Palma Smith, for doing this translation of this book, Jesus, I Surrender Myself to You, The Life of Don Dolindo Vitolo. Thank you so much for your good work and for joining us on today's program.
0: Thank you, Michael, for having me.
1: God bless. That was Maria Palma Smith. The book is Jesus, I Surrender Myself to You, The Life of Don Dolindo Vitolo, and it's now available from Tan Books. And as I mentioned, a new documentary about the life of Don Dolindo Vitolo will be coming out soon on EWTN as part of the They Might Be Saints series. So these two things will go well together. Yeah, the life of Don Dolindo Vitolo is truly amazing, and I think that most people are kind of surprised to know that there's another person out there who is parallel to Padre Pio, having been born at the same time and died around the same time and crossed paths even. And they knew of each other and respected each other, and both had purported mystical gifts. And so, of course, Padre Pio has been sainted. He's an official saint in our Catholic Church. And Don Dolindo Vitolo, he is a might-be saint, we might say. He's a servant of God. And then with his life of heroic virtue established, he will be venerable. With one miracle, he'll be blessed, and one miracle, a saint. So he will join Padre Pio in being recognized as a saint from Italy, from that exact same era. But nonetheless, his life is absolutely amazing, and I'm so excited to be working on this new episode of They Might Be Saints about Don Dolindo Vitolo, which should be out later this year. And people can check that out if they go to theymightbesaints.com for more information. And that's all the time we have for today's show. If you missed any of this episode or want to catch up on past episodes, you can go to ewtn.com/radio, check out the audio archives, or download the free EWTN app. I'd like to thank our guest today, Maria Palma Smith, talking to us about Don DeLindo and the Surrender Novena, and also Mother Maria Catherine joining us, talking to us about Venerable Mother Mary Teresa Talon, the newly declared Venerable from our Catholic Church right here in the United States. Check out my series, Explore with the Miracle Hunter, on Saturday, June 27th at 5:30 p.m. Central Time. The episode on Pompeii airs. I take a trip to the famed ruins of Pompeii, where I explore the life's work of St. Bartolo Longo, known as the Apostle of Mercy, and for many miracles worked in his life. Check that one out, Explore with the Miracle Hunter, Pompeii. And I'd like to thank you for joining me today on Miracle Hunter, where from claims of healings and visions to the world's most inexplicable events, whether you're a believer or a skeptic, the truth is always worth a hunt. Talk to you next week.

0: All this month, we continue our devotion to the Sacred Heart of Jesus and celebrate the feasts of St. Cyril of Alexandria and St. Irenaeus of Lyon. 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
4: All day today, we celebrate the feast of St. Cyril of Alexandria, doctor of the church and scholarly archbishop and prolific writer.
5: He is honored as a doctor of the Incarnation.
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5: 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His triumph at the Council of Ephesus in 431 confirmed the title for Mary of God-bearer. For his labors, he is called a pillar of faith.
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11: How many times have you heard the complaint that the church is boring? Well, the problem is not that church is boring. It's that we are bored. We are the problem. We've lost our childlike sense of wonder. G.K. Chesterton says the children have abounding vitality, and yet they want things repeated and unchanged. They always say, "Do it again," and the grown-up person does it until he's nearly dead. For grown-up people are not strong enough to exult in monotony, but perhaps God is strong enough to exult in monotony. It's possible that God says every morning, "Do it again" to the sun, and every evening, "Do it again" to the moon.
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15: Let's say a little prayer. Lord God, we are people who are very much like Thomas all our lives. We lack faith and we lack hope. We lose courage very quickly, Lord. Our pride prevents us from finding joy and self-knowledge and in the sufferings of the present moment. And so though faith is the threshold that allows me to see you in the present moment, give me hope, an increase of hope that will allow me to embrace you in the present moment. Lord, I believe. Help my unbelief. Lord, I hope. Keep me from discouragement. Amen.
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18: Hey, friends, and welcome to Beyond Damascus, the show where encounter meets mission. My name is Brad Piron. I'll be the host for today's show, and I'm joined in studio by my two friends and brothers in Christ, Dan Dimite and Aaron Richards. Gentlemen.
19: Hello, Brad.
18: How are we doing?
20: Let the games begin.
18: Let the games
20: begin.
18: I'm feeling good about today. I don't really know why.
20: Have you ever not felt good about today, Brad? I feel like that's a grace on your life to feel good about today.
18: I think so, too. I also think I've started every episode I've hosted with, I feel good today. With that, I'm feeling good enough to take a question. But before we get there, if you're joining us for the first time, this is the show where encounter meets mission. We at Beyond Damascus desire for everyone to live a life that changes lives. And in fact, we found a sponsor for this show that wants to help us live lives that change lives. So we're not just a show about mission, we're a show on mission. And we have a generous benefactor who's willing to give $10 for every subscriber we get this season. So that could and should be you, because we want to send a kid to our flagship program, Catholic Youth Summer Camp, so their life can be changed and so they can go out and change lives from an impacted summer, which would be awesome. So join us through that. So subscribe to us, and that'll allow you to stay up to date with all of our new episodes. But for this episode, we're going to throw it over to Jack, our producer, who's going to let us know the question of the week.
21: Yeah, of course, Brad. The question for this week is, how do I bring Jesus to people I don't know without being weird?
18: That's the best addendum ever. So wait, can you read it one more time, Jack?
19: That's my favorite question.
21: How do I bring Jesus to people I don't know without being
18: weird? Being weird. Good. I like that. It's actually funny because, Aaron, our I was going through our house rules recently, and the number one house rule at Damascus is don't be weird. And it was authored by you. Can you give a little background? Why? How did that earn number one, you know? Like, the First Amendment's an important amendment, you know? Like, the first...
22: Yeah, it probably came from a place of woundedness, to be honest.
18: I've seen good move of God,
22: good ministry so many times sabotaged because someone couldn't make it past the fact that they didn't feel welcome. And I don't want to be a place that turns people away before they get to the front door.
20: Like, we want to be a charismatic community, but we don't want to be crazy maddicts. Like, there's a lot of crazy people out there that, like, and they give the charismatics a bad rap.
18: Yeah,
20: so
18: cool.
20: If we're going to evangelize, if we're going to live life in the Holy Spirit, let's do it in a way that is supernatural, not abnormal. Like, God wants to add. But okay, Brad, why don't you go first?
18: All right.
20: This is the 2 cents. Get it in the jar.
18: I'm going to try to drop it. Tell me if you pick this up, Jax. I want people to hear it. Is that no? Okay, great. But the question is, how do I evangelize people I don't know without being weird? How do I bring Jesus to people I don't know without being weird? My answer is to find Jesus in them. So I've talked about this on the show recently, actually, but if we see Jesus as the fulfillment of all desire, then what we can know is that the desires people have ultimately are oriented towards the Lord. And so when we encounter someone, that's a unique, specific, and unrepeatable image of Jesus. And that person's been given different desires that are made to lead them to the Lord. And whenever we're in natural, everyday,